0: 5-minute gas refueling time. Chinese cars are effectively banned in the U.S. When President Trump took office, he vowed to dismantle the Education Department, saying that changes wouldn't affect sending money to America's neediest students. But as NPR's Janaki Mehta reports, federal education employees tell a different story.
1: NPR spoke to 5 current employees at the agency who all asked not to be named because they fear losing their jobs. The Education Department told NPR the changes will increase efficiency, but workers say being scattered across several federal agencies makes sending money to states and schools less efficient, partly because staffers used to manage grants with one system at education. Now, some are using several systems at other agencies they say aren't built for education grants. NPR also found moving people in and out of the Ed Department may be costing taxpayer dollars. Ed workers are moving out of a building that was just renovated for their needs. It may cost hundreds of millions more to update the building again for the Energy Department, which is supposed to move in. Janaki Mehta, NPR News.
0: Scientists at Stanford University have discovered that the brain may consist of 2 separate organs that evolved independently. One system controls vital functions like breathing, while the other handles higher-level operations like language and consciousness. The discovery could advance research into conditions like ALS. I'm Ryland Barton. This is NPR News from Washington.
2: 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Rinko Kikuchi stars as a woman returning to Tokyo's ballroom dance scene after tragedy, where an infatuation with her instructor offers a chance for rediscovery. In theaters Friday.
3: China's leader Xi Jinping and President Trump met at the White House. 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Did the leaders make any progress during their talks? 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
5: This is All Things Considered from NPR News. I'm Juana Summers.
6: And I'm Scott Detrow. If you have been waiting for homes to get more affordable before buying, you are going to have to keep waiting. Mortgage rates for a standard loan are now more than 7% for the first time in well over a year. Here to tell us what this means for home buyers is NPR's Stephen Bisaha. Hey there.
7: Hey, Scott. Hope you're not planning on moving anytime soon.
6: Not anymore, for sure. I mean, what is going on here?
7: Yeah, well, you know, these rates, they are rising fast. The most common type of mortgage is the 30-year fixed-rate mortgage. 2 weeks ago, the national average was about 6.75% for the interest rate. Today, it's up more than 0.25%. So by mortgage rate standards, that is a sharp jump.
6: So what do we think happened to cause such a big jump?
7: Okay, stop me if you've heard this one before. It goes back to the U.S. war against Iran. The wars played a big part in driving up mortgage rates by driving up the cost of oil and with it inflation. Inflation concerns go up, bond yields go up, and mortgage rates tend to follow. And remember, the bond market influences borrowing costs all across the economy, including for homes. There's also a bunch of other factors hitting the bond market like all at once right now.
6: Okay, run through a few of those for me.
7: Well, you got like tech companies issuing their own bonds to pay for data centers and AI. Investors are buying up those instead of government bonds. You also had the Federal Reserve raise their benchmark interest rate last week about 0.25 percentage point. That's a pretty modest move, but some of the Fed's policymakers are signaling more hikes could be on the way. Investors do not love that. And underneath all this is still stubbornly high inflation. I did speak with Joel Kahn. He's an economist with the Mortgage Bankers Association. He says all these factors contribute to higher rates and really squeeze home buyers.
8: If they want to buy, that adds a lot to their monthly payment. Also prevents some borrowers from qualifying for their mortgage because of this higher expected payment.
7: And it also slows down home sales.
6: Stephen, I'm going to ask you to make a lot of people very sad by walking through in detail what exactly a 7% mortgage rate would mean for people's budgets.
7: Yeah, sorry to do it. But, you know, if you have the average home in the U.S., like median sale price, it's around $430,000. If you got a standard loan right before the war when rates were right around 6%, you'd be paying a little more than $2,000 a month on just the principal and interest. But if you got a loan at today's rate, that'd be more than $200 extra each month. And $200 more each month, that could put a big squeeze on a lot of people's budgets. And there's a really important caveat here. What you pay depends on your credit score. If your credit score is less than excellent, you could be paying a lot more each month for a home.
6: What does this mean for people who already own a home?
7: Well, most of them have a fixed rate mortgage, so rates going up doesn't really affect their monthly housing budget. But if they want to move into a new house, they could end up paying a lot more. Like, take someone with a 3% rate during COVID. If they sold their home today and moved into like a similar size place, some similar size loan, they'd be paying $800 more each month. This is the reason why so few people are selling their homes, and they just can't make the math work.
6: That is NPR's personal finance reporter, Stephen Bisaha. Thank you so much.
7: Thank you, Scott.
5: Renters are also feeling the squeeze, and not just those with low incomes. New research from the Urban Institute shows that more renters are struggling to pay for housing each month. NPR's Marissa J. Lang joins us now to explain why this shift has experts worried. Hey there.
9: Hey.
5: Okay, so I'm a renter. I've got a bunch of questions here, but start by telling us, what are we learning that's new in this research?
9: Totally. Fellow renter here. And the number of renters who are struggling to pay for their housing has increased a lot, according to this new study, which took more than 10,000 adults and asked them if at any point in 2025, they had to miss a rent payment, either completely or if they had to file it late because they couldn't afford to pay the full amount. Mm-hmm. And what the researchers found was, around 20% of renters had this happen. That is a big jump from the year before, and actually the largest percentage researchers have seen since they started doing this affordability survey in 2019. The most surprising piece, they told me, was that this jump isn't being driven by low-income renters, who typically have the hardest time making payments, as you would imagine. Instead, what they saw was middle-income renters experiencing a huge shift in their ability to afford basic needs like housing. Here's researcher Samantha Batko.
10: The expansion to middle-income households with a significantly more households reporting challenges paying rent, that definitely raises concerns for me that there are potential implications for inflow into homelessness.
9: These middle-income families are a group that have not historically been struggling at this rate.
5: So is rent just increasing that much?
9: Rents have been going up nationally, yes, but it's not just the rent. Wages haven't kept up with inflation, which we know has been climbing, and the costs of other goods and services has been going up and up and up. Mm-hmm. So with prices rising and families' earnings holding more or less steady, it's forcing people to make tough choices about where to spend the money they have. Julia Orduña from Texas Housers, an organization that helps low-income families, put it to me this way.
11: I think people are really struggling to decide what is most important to pay. Are we paying for medications? Are we paying for food on the table? Or are we paying our rent?
9: She told me that rent hikes have been happening in places other than the sticker price of an apartment. In communities she works with in Texas, renters are seeing all kinds of additional fees tacked onto their rent. So things like pet fees or trash collection fees or pest control fees or parking. There's this cost creep driving everything up. And if people start to fall short, they get hit with late fees on top of that.
5: Okay, so if more people are now falling behind on their rent as well as these other housing costs, does that mean we're seeing higher rates of eviction?
9: That's what experts are worried about, but it's not showing up in the numbers yet, at least not nationally. Evictions jumped way up across the U.S. post-pandemic, but since 2023 or so, eviction rates have held pretty steady. But that doesn't mean evictions aren't happening. And what experts worry about is that the kind of people facing eviction could be changing. Here's Orduña again.
11: We are seeing that people are being evicted in higher income areas as well, which is something that we're asking ourselves. If it's not in lower income areas or in areas where people are on fixed incomes, we do assume that some of these folks are middle income earners.
5: Do they have a sense of why evictions would be hitting middle income tenants?
9: Experts and outreach workers I spoke to say that what's going on is rents and other costs keep rising, but wages, even middle income wages, are not keeping pace. That means more people experiencing housing insecurity or even homelessness for what's probably the first time.
5: That's NPR's Marissa J. Lang. Thanks.
9: Thanks, Juana.
6: Humans are losing the war on rats. Not that we aren't trying. Many cities use poison and traps. Chicago and Boston are trying birth control. Washington, D.C. just launched its own rat contraceptive program. It is just not enough, though. Here in Washington, NPR's Ava Berger went out with a group teaching easier and less poisonous solutions.
12: Normally, it would be hard to organize 24 people who don't know each other to wander down a dark alleyway on a Wednesday night. not for the rat rangers.
13: All right, everyone, my name is Holly Gerberich.
12: Holly Gerberich is an anthrozoologist and urban rat specialist.
14: What I really want you to like reframe the conversation is, how do we make our environment less welcoming to rats? Because the reason that they're here is because we provide an ideal environment for them.
12: She leads residents on rat walks through Washington, D.C.'s rat-infested alleys. The group, equipped with headlamps, closed-toed shoes, and a hesitant curiosity, slowly creeps down the alleyway to find rats.
15: Yeah, he's right there. He's big.
16: Yeah,
15: chubby.
12: This alley is crowded with overflowing garbage cans. There's a squished bag of dog waste, dinner leftovers, and the remnants of a stick of butter.
14: I mean, this is just a hive of activity out. Look at this. This one, this trash can has a hole in the bottom, which is kind of unusual. There. Oh, look at this guy. A little juvenile. Yep.
12: Urban cities have long used poison to curb rat numbers, but it's still not enough. Bobby Corrigan is a rodentologist in New York. He said these chemicals are not an effective solution. They also kill more than just rats.
17: It's like planting a landmine, you know, for wildlife.
12: Rat walkers Zach Wood and his partner Lydia Barker said a litter of foxes died near their home from rat poison.
18: I mean, we're animal lovers, so I mean, it's not just seeing like the foxes and the hawks and the owls and the animals that everyone loves suffer. I don't want the rats to suffer either. And if there's a more humane solution, I always want to try that.
12: Katrina Valente, on the other hand, is fed up. She has the phone numbers for the city's rat inspectors. That's because rats took over her backyard. She can't even use it.
19: Everybody deserves a place to live. Rats are on this world like every other animal, right? But it's the disease, the uncleanliness, everything. It's like, I don't have the sympathy for them.
12: I met up with DC's rodent control program manager, Andre Pittman, who's laying down poison in a downtown alley.
20: I have a team of 16 inspectors. They're out in the field every day, responding to 311 service requests.
12: They started a program earlier this year to deploy rat birth control in parts of the cities. But even with the poison and contraception, it's still not enough. So they're sending the same message as the rat rangers. The key is educating residents about removing the rat's food source. Keep your space neat, no clutter, no trash.
20: Not one person can do this. You know, we can come out and treat all day, but if we're not removing the contributing factors, they're going to reinfest.
12: It's something most of the rat walkers acknowledge they already knew. Mind your trash. Still, the rat safari added the needed encouragement. Lizzie Strickland says she's going to make a group chat with her neighbors. So that would bring people together in a way, the rats.
13: If you want to give them credit for that. Sure.
12: Yes, there's definitely other ways to find community, but fighting rats isn't a bad start. Ava Berger, NPR News, Washington.

0: 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Thanks for your ears this afternoon as we move into the evening hours right here. And more of All Things Considered to come right here on KCRW and KCRW.com. Still to come in the next few minutes, some more on the summit between President Trump and Chinese President Xi. The pair have no shortage of difficult issues to cover over the next couple of days. Ongoing coverage coming up right here on KCRW and All Things Considered. Education staff are being scattered across several other federal agencies despite the Trump administration's claims. Employees say it's adding bureaucracy and making it harder to serve students across the country. More on that story coming up on KCRW. Look at some headlines making news across Southern California. Crews remain on the scene in Laverne today, taking measures to cool a fire-damaged lithium battery storage area at the Metropolitan Water District facility. They say they're watching temperature levels, and those temperatures rose to concerning levels today as crews waited for help from experts. So far, air quality goes, monitoring has detected no health hazard. But despite all of that, evacuation orders still remain in place, affecting more than 500 homes in and around Laverne and near that Metropolitan Water District facility. The woman charged with murder for allegedly crashing her car into a Metro bus in Chatsworth, while under the influence of drugs, has pleaded not guilty. Prosecutors say 36-year-old Bailey Rios drove the wrong way on city streets, then slammed into the middle of the bus, broadside of the bus last week, killing two people and injuring a half dozen others. She now faces charges of second-degree murder, a felony count of driving under the influence, and a misdemeanor count of reckless driving. Rios could face life in prison if convicted as charged. He is expected back in court in November. And the tributes are coming out. Longtime Lakers public address announcer Lawrence Tanter has died. Tanter had been the team's public address announcer for more than four decades. The team announced back in June that he'd retired from that position but would remain with the Lakers organization as its special advisor for game presentation. Tanter's tenure with the Lakers spanned 10 NBA championships and 16 Western Conference titles. He was 76 years old. No word today on a cause of death. Lows tonight, mid-60s. Tomorrow, back into the 80s to near 90. It's 520.
1: From NPR News, this is All Things Considered. I'm Juana Summers.
2: And I'm Mary Louise Kelly. Two of the world's biggest powers and biggest adversaries just walked a red carpet together. President Trump met China's President Xi Jinping on the tarmac at Joint Base Andrews, just outside Washington, a rare diplomatic gesture. The agenda for the state visit is long. The two leaders have been at odds on trade, on the U.S. war with Iran, artificial intelligence, and more. Yet the meeting itself was short, clocking in at about an hour and change. Xi and Trump meet again this evening in the East Room of the White House for a state dinner. So, what are the goals of this visit? And will there be deliverables from this tarmac diplomacy? Those are questions I put to NPR White House correspondent Emily Fang on NPR's national security podcast, Sources and Methods. Emily, I gather this was quite the welcome.
3: Trump went out personally to meet him on the tarmac, which is the first time that's happened for a Chinese state visit. It was a big gesture. It was a grand gesture that did not go unnoticed in China. And it shows just how important Trump takes the personal relationship when it comes to foreign policy with China.
2: Yeah. I was seeing video of them rolling out a literal red carpet, and I was thinking of other occasions, like the red carpet that was rolled out for Vladimir Putin at a military base last year in Alaska. Mm-hmm. Indeed, although Vladimir Putin didn't get quite the flyover that Xi Jinping did.
3: He did get a ride in Trump's motorcade.
2: He did. But what were your takeaways from that flyover and just the whole pomp, circumstance, and whether it works, whether we know if that sort of thing has any kind of impact on Xi Jinping?
3: I think the question is, you know, what does work mean? Like, what does success for the summit mean for China and the U.S.?
2: Mm-hmm.
3: My impression is both of them really want this to go smoothly, knowing full well they're not going to walk away agreeing with one another, and that's fine. if they can have a smooth visit, everyone looks happy, she can show that he is just as powerful as the United States, then that's a success for China. And I'll note that in the opening remarks, the two men were really conciliatory. Both of them mentioned kind of the classics of what I consider U.S.-China cooperation over the last 150 years. They both mentioned the fact that the U.S. and Chinese fought together on the same side during World War II. Trump mentioned the Flying Tigers. Xi Jinping invoked this Obama-era educational initiative called the 100,000 Strong Initiative, proposing that, you know, we send as many students from China to the U.S. to study and American students to study in China again. There are apparently two pandas that were born in China who are coming back to American zoos after this visit. So kind of like the classic hallmarks of where the U.S. and China have been able to work together. But there are already little cracks starting to show. So, for example, Trump wrote on Truth Social right before the welcoming ceremony that artificial intelligence is going to be talked about today with Xi Jinping. But he suggested that the U.S. and China most likely are not going to pursue any kind of joint regulation of the development of AI. And then Xi Jinping comes out in his opening remarks, and what was really notable is he explicitly mentions artificial intelligence before talks even begin, saying ultimately, quote, it should remain under human control.
4: You said what would count as a success for China might come down to just being seen on the world stage and recognized as America's equal. What counts as a successful summit from the U.S. side?
3: I think Trump is trying to look stable and strong before the midterm elections. They're really working hard to nail down a commitment of Chinese purchases of agricultural goods. This had been agreed upon during Trump's visit to China, but the exact details of things like tariff reductions and getting the Chinese actually on schedule, buying American soybeans and things like that, that is going to be something the Trump administration is pursuing this time around. They're trying to close a deal on China buying 200 Boeing airplanes, which was announced when Trump went to China, but hasn't actually been implemented just yet. And the order books for planes like this is years long anyway. So even if they affirm something and sign on the dotted line this week, it doesn't mean that those planes get delivered anytime soon. But he's looking for little wins like that. Something, for example, like an artificial intelligence hotline that was teased during New York talks between Secretary Bessent from Treasury and his counterparts in China. They met in New York last weekend, right before this summit, and said, you know, maybe we'll have something like an AI hotline. So that might be announced also as a deliverable from this summit. But
4: what would an AI hotline even look like? I'm picturing like a red phone that lights up on your desk, but that feels a little anachronistic if we're talking about AI.
3: There's an AI analyst named Matt Sheehan who suggested instead of a phone, why don't we do a fax machine? Why don't we fax each other?
4: Yeah.
3: If, you know, a rogue AI breaks loose or we notice some kind of loophole in something, like we can fax each other about these risks. But this has been talked about for months now, and it's being trotted out now, this hotline, as an achievement in the relationship.
4: Huh. The really important question, Emily, do we know what is for dinner tonight at the state dinner?
3: We do. I can pull up the menu if you want.
4: Yeah.
3: They are serving an American sparkling wine, the same wine, by the way, that President Nixon and then Chinese Premier Zhou Enlai used to toast when they normalized the ping pong diplomacy, the big diplomatic visit that began the normalization of relations between the U.S. and China in 1972. And they're going to be feasting on pancetta, on sea bass, on ice cream.
4: I love it.
3: While I've been at the White House the last couple of days, I've been able to catch faint strains of the U.S. Marine Band rehearsing for this evening's entertainment. And it's been a little surreal to hear the strains of the Chinese anthem and very patriotic Chinese songs. Like there's one called My Motherland and Me, which plays everywhere in China. And I heard that very, very, very faintly yesterday playing on the White House grounds.
4: Noting that you were our Beijing correspondent for years before you moved and have applied yourself to the White House. So it's great.
3: Yes,
4: great.
3: The music follows.
4: Because I would not recognize that song if I were wandering the White House this week. I was speaking with NPR White House correspondent Emily Fang. NPR diplomatic correspondent Michelle Kellerman also joined us on Sources and Methods. You can listen to our full conversation wherever you get your podcasts, including takeaways from Michelle and me from covering this week's UN General Assembly.

0: 2 of the finest orchestras in the U.S. are opening their seasons with new music directors who have extracurricular pursuits. The San Francisco Symphony picked a young boxing enthusiast. The Los Angeles Philharmonic selected a reserved Brit with a pilot's license.
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2: Live from NPR News in Washington, I'm Janine Herbst. It's been an up-and-down day for media at the White House. President Trump last week banned CNN, Politico, and MS Now from covering him because he didn't like their reporting. Overnight, a federal judge ordered their credentials be reinstated today, but some journalists couldn't get in this morning. Now, access was restored, but tonight, reporters from CNN and MS Now were barred from covering the state dinner for Chinese leader Xi Jinping. NPR's David Folkenflik has more.
3: CNN's status in the TV pool remains unclear. Five networks share the burden and cost of presenting all the president's public remarks. An official with one of those networks said none of the networks would present video until the White House offered written assurances for CNN. The official spoke on condition of anonymity because he wasn't authorized to comment publicly.
2: NPR's David Folkenflik reporting. The Navy says eight sailors attempted suicide during the 10-month tour of the USS Abraham Lincoln Carrier Group. NPR's Quill Lawrence reports the ships are en route home from the Middle East.
4: Family members of U.S. sailors first warned about conditions on the aircraft carrier during what became a modern record for days at sea. At the time, Secretary of Defense Pete Hegseth dismissed the reports, and President Trump said the ship's tour had been, quote, not nearly long enough. But in a letter responding to New York Senator Kirsten Gillibrand, the Navy revealed that eight sailors had attempted suicide during the deployment, including one who jumped overboard. Gillibrand accused the president of treating the sailors with open disrespect. CENTCOM Commander Admiral Brad Cooper has said that the Lincoln had a relatively low rate of mental health cases, but acknowledged the stress of such a long time at sea. Quill Lawrence, NPR News.
2: If you or someone you know may be considering suicide or is in crisis, call or text 988 to reach the Suicide and Crisis Lifeline. 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The Food and Drug Administration Advisory Panel is recommending the agency approve a blood test used to detect multiple forms of cancer. NPR's Yuki Noguchi has more.
5: The Galleri blood test made by the company Grail says its device can screen for up to 50 cancers using a single blood draw for those patients 50 and over. As Michelle Tarver, head of the FDA's Center for Devices and Radiological Health, said,
6: "The concept of blood-based multi-cancer detection tests, such as the one being discussed today, represents a genuinely promising opportunity. Access to the right diagnostic test at the right time can be truly transformative. However, at the same time, technologies with this kind of reach and novelty demand careful, rigorous evaluation."
5: The test's already on the market, but FDA approval would allow Medicare to cover its cost. Yuki Noguchi, NPR News.
2: Mortgage rates are back above 7% for the first time in more than a year. Mortgage buyer Freddie Mac says the average rate for a 30-year fixed-rate loan is 7.03%. That's putting pressure on housing affordability with economic uncertainty brought on by the U.S. war in Iran. Mortgage rates follow the 10-year Treasury bond note, which has risen as concerns mount over high inflation and the size of the federal debt, Higher rates are leading to fewer homes being sold. I'm Janine Herbst, NPR News.
0: Hello, this is Ray Lau. 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
10: It's All Things Considered from NPR News. I'm Scott Detrow.
11: And I'm Juana Summers. One of the most important things the U.S. Department of Education does is to send money to the states and schools that serve the country's neediest students. Now, the Trump administration has vowed to dismantle the Education Department, but has also promised that getting money to schools won't be compromised. NPR spoke to five employees, and they tell a different story, that the ongoing changes are making this work harder and less efficient than before. NPR education correspondent Janaki Mehta joins us with more. Hey there.
12: Hey, Juana.
11: So Janaki, as a part of this dismantling, the Trump administration has moved hundreds of education workers around to other federal agencies. What did the workers have to say about those moves?
12: Yeah, the workers I spoke to say they don't see how all these changes help students. All five of the employees NPR spoke to asked not to be named because they were afraid they could lose their jobs for speaking publicly. And they tell us they're short-staffed, overworked, and having to learn a bunch of new systems to send out grant money. Systems that belong to other agencies that they say are not built for education grants. And all that is making it harder for staffers to get billions of dollars to the country's most vulnerable students. They pointed to an example, Juana. When a smaller grant shifted to the Labor Department system last year, several states reported their money came months late. And workers say things will be even more complicated with bigger grants that go to schools in all 50 states.
11: What's the Education Department had to say about that earlier delay?
12: They didn't say what was behind that delay, but Ed Press Secretary Savannah Newhouse said the next time they tried to send that same grant money out, it worked, no delay. And she also said shifting employees from one agency to another is standard practice in the federal government.
11: Okay, but fact check, is that actually true? Have employees been moved like this from one federal agency to another in the past?
12: Yeah, so what Newhouse is talking about are interagency agreements, which have been used in the past so federal agencies can share resources. But what's different is how this administration is using them. Members of Congress, including Republicans, have called it unprecedented for an agency to use these agreements to outsource so much of its work. And, you know, just to paint a picture, Juana, education staff are sitting at the Departments of Labor, Justice, State, and Treasury now, just to name a few. In an interview with CBS last November, Education Secretary Linda McMahon talked about these big changes as an experiment.
13: It's like a pilot program, and because I want to prove to Congress that these transfers of programs are more efficient and that they work, then hopefully then we can get Congress to vote and make it a permanent move.
12: But when workers say they're living that experiment and sitting across nine different buildings makes them feel like they're further both ideologically and physically from their mission of serving American students. One longtime staffer told me it feels strange to report every day to a building that doesn't have the word education anywhere.
11: And speaking of buildings, Janaki, I understand that you're tracking the cost of some literal physical dismantling,
12: mm-hmm.
11: right?
12: Yeah, exactly. So earlier this year, the Ed Department announced it would move from its longtime headquarters to a smaller building about a block away to save taxpayer dollars. But interestingly, under the first Trump administration, the Education Department started this big renovation project to bring more of its staff under one roof. And construction records show the department has spent at least $49 million on that project. Now, education workers are leaving this newly renovated building, and the plan is for the Energy Department to eventually move in. A House committee that manages federal buildings has freed up $215 million for yet another renovation to fit the needs of energy staff. Here's Rachel Gittleman, the president of the union that represents many federal education workers.
14: This is a massive waste of taxpayer dollars, and it also created mass confusion and chaos for workers and the public, harming students and families along the way.
15: How's Congress reacting to all these moves?
12: Yeah, lawmakers on both sides of the aisle have proposed legislation to try and stop this dismantling of the Education Department. And Democrats have asked for receipts to show what it costs to make these big changes. And the Government Accountability Office, the federal government's independent watchdog, told us they're also looking into costs.
15: NPR's Janaki Mehta, thank you.
12: Thank you, Juana.
10: Three news organizations say their reporters are back in the White House after being banned by President Trump. The president said this was because they, quote, purposely write negative news. He also cited national security as a reason, and that is an argument Trump often makes when pursuing controversial actions, like building a new White House ballroom and a massive triumphal arch. For more, we are joined by NPR's Greg Myrie. Hey, Greg.
16: Hi, Scott.
10: So first, what is the latest on the three news organizations trying to get back into the White House?
16: Yeah, the three outlets, CNN, Politico, and MS Now, said the White House returned press credentials to their reporters and allowed them back inside around midday today. And after a federal court hearing Wednesday, the judge said early this morning the reporters must be permitted back for 2 weeks while he is considering a final ruling. The judge said the three news organizations have shown a high likelihood of success with their legal challenge. So the reporters are back for now, and we'll keep watching the case.
10: But let's get to that national security question. Even though there's no obvious link to public safety, why does the president keep taking this approach?
16: Yeah, the president's critics say he does this because judges and courts tend to be extremely deferential when a president claims national security. We should stress that in these recent cases, Trump didn't initially invoke national security when he took these actions. Only when faced with legal challenges did the president and his lawyers turn to national security as a defense. Here's Harold Hongju Ko. He's a former State Department official who now teaches at Yale Law School.
17: It's a lipstick he puts on every pig. Tariffs are for national security. Building a border wall is for national security. Building a ballroom is for national security. At a certain point, as P.G. Barnum says, you can't fool all the people all the time.
10: Does it work sometimes, though?
16: Well, it has worked in many cases for presidents. They determine what a national security issue is. And most every president in the modern era has made this claim. You know, we saw it a lot under President George W. Bush. He often cited it as laws, rules, and norms kept changing in the aftermath of the 9/11 attacks. But in these cases, the president's motives seem pretty clear. He felt it was a national security issue. The question was whether his action was legal and constitutional. And that connection isn't really clear in many of Trump's claims. Here's Ko again.
17: What Trump is consistently doing is trying to use the national security tail to wag a dog. And the dog is usually some effort to steal Congress's power for his personal glorification.
10: Remind us also, Greg, of the ways that President Trump's arguments have changed in these recent cases.
16: Yeah, with the White House reporters, Trump initially said he just didn't like their negative stories. But when it became a court case, he said, quote, I'm talking about national security, and I think we have the right to clean out fake news. And with the massive arch Trump wants to build, he said it would be an iconic landmark. But recently, he announced it would have snipers on the roof and it would store ammunition. And this is even though the Pentagon is less than 2 miles away. And then regarding the White House ballroom, Trump repeatedly talked about the need for a larger venue for big social events. But now he's emphasizing a new bunker being built beneath it. He's calling the entire project a military complex.
10: NPR's Greg Myrie, thank you so much.
16: Sure thing, Scott.

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3: Hi, this is
4: 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I'm Abigail.
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3: We went to interview some adults about the jobs they already have. Here's Principal Cooper, a principal at Barrington Elementary, answering our first question.
4: Why did you choose this career?
5: I love helping schools be the best places that they can be for students, teachers, and families.

0: best, it can be coolest, it can be like a scientific breakthrough or anything.
1: That would probably have been when I was still working in the hospital. I had a patient who came in who was very, very sick. He needed a lot of medical care, day in, day out, hours and hours and hours of time. Eventually, he got to go home. A few years passed by, and I was out at a playground with my own kids, and I actually ran into this kid's mom. He was actually there playing on the playground. Huh. And so it was kind of a really cool full circle moment where I got to see all that time and work and worry that went into caring for him and getting him better, and how that really changed the trajectory of his life and really kind of helped drive what I do every day to try to help every kid I work with every day have a better future by giving them good care.
2: That was great. Thank you, Dr. Settler. Next up, we have Dr. Parker, an OSU professor for veterinary medicine. If you met a kid who really wanted this job, what advice would you have to them?
3: It's important to remember a few things. You have to work a lot with people, not just animals. So being a doctor for animals who can't speak means that you have to speak to their pet owners and their handlers. You have to enjoy working with people almost as much as you enjoy working with animals. I think it's also important to just get experience in different fields of veterinary medicine. It might mean when you're young, starting out by volunteering at an animal shelter if you can. It might mean as you get a little older, working for a veterinary clinic. It might mean participating in a research study and helping collect data. And it's also important that you work really hard in school. Unfortunately, it is a competitive field. And so students who want to be veterinarians have to work hard, get good grades, and be willing to put themselves out of their comfort zone. It's a long process of training. So it's for people who are dedicated and willing to work really hard.
2: Thank you, Dr. Parker.
0: All of these careers are great, and there is no one best career.
2: We hope this helps you choose your career or consider the one you have in a different way.
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1: We are mere moments away from the latest in business news and the global economy coming up on Marketplace at 6 o'clock. New data out, and if you're laid off from a job, there is a near 6 in 10 chance your next job will be completely different. Talk about what do you want to be when you grow up. A look at why so many people are pivoting. Coming up, Marketplace, 6 o'clock this evening here at First, right here this evening on 89.9 KCRW. Stick around for that. Lots to do. Lots of things going on across Southern California that we're keeping an eye on this evening. A woman charged with murder for allegedly crashing her car into a Metro bus in Chatsworth last week pleaded not guilty today. While under the influence of drugs, that is the charge. Prosecutors say 36-year-old Bailey Rios drove the wrong way on city streets, slammed into the middle of the bus under the influence, and then killed two people, injuring a half dozen others. She now faces charges of second-degree murder, a felony count of driving under the influence, and a misdemeanor count of reckless driving. She's got another court date in November. A bipartisan group of congressional leaders has introduced a bill to create a federal film tax credit, that bill known as the Motion Picture Television and Entertainment Revitalization Act. If it passes, it would establish a 20% tax credit on U.S. labor for eligible film productions, including post-production and visual effects. The bill also would give a tax break to productions that cost more than $1 million and film at least 75% of its days in the U.S. And this story today, the L.A. Mayor, Karen Bass, has ordered an outside review of the L.A. Police Department's policies around mental health calls, calling the training officers receive woefully inadequate. It comes after Bass says she was disturbed by a July incident when officers fatally shot a man who approached them with an aluminum bat. The mayor says the incident could have been avoided if officers were trained differently or if the LAPD had deployed a social worker alongside those officers.

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1: This is All Things Considered from NPR News. I'm Juana Summers.
2: And I'm Scott Detrow. President Trump has nominated Dr. Heidi Overton to be the new commissioner of the Food and Drug Administration. She faced questions from a Senate committee today as part of the confirmation process. NPR's pharmaceuticals correspondent Sydney Lupkin reports.
3: Overton was questioned by senators for around 2 hours. Senators asked her about abortion pill access and safety, vaccines, autism, and recent foodborne illness outbreaks. She was also grilled on whether she would be able to stand up to the president if she needed to.
4: Is it possible for him to be wrong?
5: Senator, it is the president who sets the policy directions, but he works with all of his advisors to get the best information. My experience has been he wants to make the best decision and the best interest.
4: I appreciate this. I have limited time, so I'm going to stop you there.
3: That was the third time Senator Maggie Hassan, a Democrat from New Hampshire, asked Overton a version of this question. Several senators also brought up a recent press conference in the Oval Office during which Overton stood behind the president when he, without evidence, called the MMR vaccine potentially quite lethal. Here's Overton's exchange with Senator Bill Cassidy, a Republican from Louisiana.
5: Is the MMR vaccine lethal is your question. The MMR vaccine is not lethal.
6: Is it safe and effective?
5: Yes, Senator, the MMR vaccine is safe and effective.
6: So you disagree with the president on that?
3: Again, Overton didn't answer directly. She affirmed her duty as FDA commissioner to uphold the laws and regulations for determining safety and efficacy of regulated products. And she said the MMR vaccine was the best public health tool to fight the ongoing measles outbreak. On abortion access, a 2023 paper Overton wrote during her time at the conservative America First Policy Institute came up several times. In it, she called mifepristone dangerous. Asked if she still believes that, Overton spoke carefully. She said that according to the FDA, it was safe and effective. Pressed further, she said she couldn't prejudge whether the drug's label should be changed, however, because the agency is doing another safety review. That review was first announced a year ago. Overton said it is ongoing. Sydney Lupkin, NPR News.
1: Hundreds of rural hospitals have closed. Hundreds more are at risk of closing. So patients increasingly depend on emergency care by air, but practicing medicine in a helicopter is stressful, and staff burnout is common. An air ambulance service in Maine is trying to address that. Elaine Appleton Grant reports.
7: Emergency procedures in flight. So I just checked the red iPad in the middle is up on the QRH.
8: Pilot Will Bradbury stands next to a green and white helicopter outside Life Flight of Maine's hangar in Bangor. He's running down pre-flight safety items with his crew, flight nurse Denise Saucier and paramedic Brian Merkley. Yeah.
7: But if we need to get out quickly because of smoke or fire, just watch the terrain so that you're not walking uphill into the rotors.
8: We climb into the tiny helicopter. We're heading to a community hospital to pick up an injured patient. As we take off, the helicopter vibrates underneath our feet. Across from me, Saucier occasionally glances out the window for hazards. She's worked for LifeFlight for 7 years, but the view still reminds her of the role they play in this very rural state.
9: You go so long of a distance without seeing any houses, any roads. I mean, it's just nothing. It really hits home how rural Maine is and actually how necessary EMS is in this state.
8: The calculus is simple. As rural hospitals close, you're more likely to need an ambulance to get care that's now far away. But ground EMS has long been underfunded and short-staffed. And in rural America, volunteer EMTs are aging out. Millions of people live in ambulance deserts, meaning help is dangerously distant. Mike Abernathy is an EMS expert and retired flight physician.
10: Just getting an ambulance for just anything in some rural areas, it's hard.
8: This is pushing up costs. It means many patients are transported by helicopter, people who could have taken a ground ambulance if one were available. At LifeFlight, one of the nation's handful of independent nonprofit air medical companies, demand has doubled in a decade. And between the need to travel further and high health costs, more people are delaying care.
9: They get sicker and sicker every year, it seems like.
8: The needs and the know-how to treat everything from heart attacks to laboring moms keep ratcheting up, especially at LifeFlight, which is a critical care service. But it's hard to recruit and hang on to the elite clinicians LifeFlight needs. For years, the company retained only 60 to 70% of its workers.
11: This is a really hard job.
8: That's CEO Joe Kellner. The company is fully staffed for the first time in 9 years. It innovated on standard practices like raising paramedics' pay to match nurses. It let some potential recruits join training classes and brought mental health support in-house.
11: By their job description, they are seeing people on their worst day repeatedly over and over again.
8: We land on a small hospital's rooftop helipad. Merklin and Saucier hurry to the patient's side. Most Life Flight patients are unconscious or too ill to give consent to share their stories, so I have to keep the details private. The patient's been badly hurt. I am shocked by their injuries. Calmly, Saucier and Merklin transfer the patient to a stretcher and strap them in. If this patient doesn't get to a Tier 2 trauma hospital quickly, they might not live. The incident doesn't seem to faze the clinicians, but EMS workers' rates of PTSD and depression are more than 5 times higher than the average Americans. Life Flight has tackled this problem head-on, Kellner says.
11: I do think that has led people to leave this profession. We've put in some incredibly robust behavioral health supports,
8: including a full-time counselor on staff and a peer support team. Paramedic Brian Merklin is on that team. He worked for many companies before joining Life Flight last year.
12: There's a lot of lip service paid to the cost to your mental health in this profession, but this is the only place I have ever worked that actually provided support. And I would love to see it kind of take hold in other areas.
8: It's a wise investment, Kellner argues.
11: Because the cost of training somebody new into our organization is about $100,000. It's about 6 months of training.
8: Actually, every new hire's job hinges on passing 6 to 8 months of required training. It's called the Critical Care Academy. And Life Flight can only hire experienced clinicians like Saucier. She worked for years as an oncology ICU and trauma nurse before she felt ready to apply. The training standards are high. Merklin again.
12: You want to be able to meet that standard because you recognize the severity of what potentially we might have to do. But the stress at times when you're going through it can feel like, oh boy, I don't know if I can do this.
8: Merklin had been flying since 2009. Still, it took 7 months for him to pass. Some people never do. But as both air and ground EMS become even more essential, the task is to recruit and keep more people like Merklin and Saucier. Because if hundreds more hospitals do close, highly trained EMS workers may be the only people standing between patients dying and getting the care they need. For NPR, I'm Elaine Appleton-Grant in Belfast, Maine.

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1: China's leader Xi Jinping and President Trump met at the White House. 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They had a lot on their plate, from growing competition over artificial intelligence to the war against Iran. Did the leaders make any progress during their talks? That's on the next morning edition from NPR News.
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5: In Denver, I'm Amy Scott, in for Kai Rizdahl. It's Thursday, September 24th. Good to have you with us. If you've been listening to the show so far in the Kevin Warsh era of the Federal Reserve, you know that the current Fed chairman likes to hold his cards close to the vest. He's been clear he thinks Fed officials have tipped their hands too much in the past about their future plans for interest rates. In Fed speak, this is known as forward guidance. But Warsh hasn't been able to keep everybody else quiet, especially this week. Marketplace's Nancy Marshall-Genzer starts us off with more on what other Fed officials have been saying and why it matters.
6: Just 2 days after the Federal Reserve's meeting last week, where officials voted to raise interest rates, Kansas City Fed President Jeff Schmidt said the Fed has work to do on inflation. Then yesterday, Fed Governor Michael Barr said this.
7: Inflation is above our 2% target and not clearly trending toward target in a timely way.
6: We heard from several more Fed officials today, including New York Fed President John Williams. He said it's reasonable to think another rate hike may be appropriate by the end of the year. Danielle DiMartino Booth, CEO at QI Research, is not surprised by the cavalcade of Fed chatter.
8: There is no corralling Fed speakers. None. Zero. Zippo.
6: DiMartino Booth says some Fed officials are openly advocating for a rate hike. Others want to see how upcoming inflation data plays out. Sarah Binder, senior fellow at the Brookings Institution, says all these comments from people at the Fed can smooth the way for future interest rate decisions.
9: That's how the Fed moves interest rates. It's through transparency, communication.
6: Nationwide financial market economist Orrin Klatchkin says these Fed speakers realize they can no longer act as though inflation caused by high oil prices and tariffs is temporary.
9: We're facing more and more of these, you know, supply side shocks that are not just, you know, these kind of, you know, one-off things, and that they're also lasting for longer.
6: Klatchkin says last week's interest rate hike may not be enough to cool the economy and beat back inflation. He expects two more rate increases this year. I'm Nancy Marshall-Genzer for Marketplace.
5: On Wall Street today, more drama in the bond market. We'll have the details when we do the numbers.

0: The number of people filing for first-time unemployment benefits fell last week, another sign that the job market is holding up pretty well overall. The Labor Department said today the four-week average fell to just over 202,000, near 50-year lows. And we'll get more data on layoffs early next week when the Job Openings and Labor Turnover, or JOLTS, survey comes out for August. When people do get laid off, odds are they're switching to an entirely different job. That's according to the career transition company LHH, which tracked more than 400,000 layoffs and found that 58% of those workers moved into different jobs or even industries. That percentage hasn't changed much over the past few years. What has changed is why. Marketplace's Kaylee Wells walks us through the findings.
1: Once upon a time, as in the mid-20th century, the job market was more centered around manufacturing and construction. So it was more cyclical, says Guy Berger with the Burning Glass Institute.
2: And so you have these layoffs, and then eventually the inventories roll down, and you start producing stuff again. People get recalled back to work.
1: He says by the 1990s, that cyclical job market was pretty much gone. And so now...
2: you have these permanent layoffs where, like, you lose a job, and the job's gone.
1: So more often, unemployed people have to find something different. Today, careers they are most likely to leave include customer service, logistics, and office support.
3: It's largely due to the digital transformation that companies are going through and a lot of the AI disruption.
1: John Morgan is president of LHH, which released the report. He says not all of the disruption is because of AI. We've been walking into Panera and ordering sandwiches on tablets for a while now.
3: We've had chatbots on websites for a long time. We've had a lot of workflows being automated by robots for a long time.
1: Many of the roles that workers abandon are what Michelle Evermore with the National Employment Law Project calls foot-in-the-door jobs.
4: Where you actually may be seeing people transferring to something more consequential.
1: Evermore says leaving an office assistant job isn't bad news when it means getting promoted to, say, project manager. I'm Kaylee Wells for Marketplace.

0: Sales of new homes hit an 8-month high last month as home builders offered incentives like interest rate buy-downs to attract buyers. Still, sales were down 2% from August of 2025. And as we heard yesterday from Marketplace's Sabri Benashour, the recent rise in mortgage interest rates is likely to depress home sales and building. Fresh data from Freddie Mac today put the recent average interest rate on a 30-year fixed at 7.03%. But there is no one housing market in this big, diverse country. So for a view from the ground, we called up one of our real estate regulars. Letitia Grant is Executive Managing Broker with TAS Realty Group. Good to talk with you again, Letitia.
1: Of course, as always, it's my pleasure.
0: All right. So how would you describe the Houston housing market right now?
1: If I had to pick one word, Amy, this time, I'm going to use the word unstable. We are doing a little bit of everything. In some areas, I would say buyer's market. In some areas, I would say seller's market.
0: Huh. So it really varies neighborhood by neighborhood like that?
1: It's price point by price point. So not necessarily neighborhood. It's definitely, you know, the price point that's making the biggest impact on how we feel about the market right now.
0: Okay. Well, say more about that. Where are you seeing a buyer's market and where are you seeing a seller's market?
1: So I will tell you a good example. We just submitted an offer. I showed a property over the weekend that was on the market for 5 days. And we submitted an offer on Monday. We went in, they came back, and they provided us with the invitation to submit a new offer. By the time we got it over, they had received and accepted another offer.
0: Oh, no.
1: I know, my poor buyer. But this price point is in the mid-200s, and it's not an affordable housing property. So we just kind of went pretty quick.
0: So that's an example of a house that is not big A affordable, but attainable. There's more demand there.
1: Yes, absolutely. Absolutely. And I think, you know, of course, I would say interest rates probably play a big role because people are buying beneath their affordability just so that they can ensure that they can afford the property and it's attainable.
0: So where are you seeing buyers have more power?
1: Ironically enough, with the builders. We have many of the builders that are coming in and they are reducing price points. So we have a builder that's building 2-bedroom homes. There is just in the demand for it. But the price point's not driving it. They've reduced the price under $200,000. So we have in South Houston a builder that has properties and not far from downtown. So, you know, not extremely outside of our range, but they are under $200,000 and they've just reduced it, say, in the low 190s.
0: Wow. So is Houston a market where they're still are the proverbial starter homes? There, it's still possible for first-time buyers to get in for a relatively reasonable price?
1: Absolutely. We still have those starter homes. And if you're, you know, very low or moderate income, we still have down payment assistance that exists. If you're willing to go out just a little bit outside of that popular area, you can definitely still get what Texas and what Houston is known for, those low price point properties.
0: So I know people were kind of hoping that the market would pick up in the spring and summer, and with interest rates staying high, there hasn't been as much volume nationally. But what do you see in Houston, or how would you say the kind of busy, typically busy spring and summer selling market turned out?
1: Yeah, the typical busy spring and summer market really didn't hit us the way that we had anticipated or the way that it had historically. I believe next summer and spring or spring and summer is going to look a lot nicer because we are seeing buyers coming back to the market. They're just trying to find their groove, so to speak. You know, where's their sweet spot to be able to purchase? But yeah, I would agree. We didn't see the influx of buyers that we thought we were going to. But we do see them entering back into the market.
0: Well, I feel like you're always an optimist when we talk. What's giving you more? Is that fair?
1: I would agree.
0: What's giving you hope about next year? What do you think could change to I don't know if normal is the right word. What do you think could change?
1: Well, I'm just to be honest, you know, people, we always need a place to live. That's the one thing that will never change. So with that being said, I think it's just taking everyone a little bit of time to settle into our new reality. And as soon as that happens, the sooner it happens, the better off we are as real estate professionals. But just kind of educating more, our communities more, about what it means and how do you overcome. That's one of the reasons that I'm extremely optimistic. In addition to that, you know, being located here in Houston, we just have so many different affordable opportunities, such as down payment assistance. So those are probably the reasons.
0: Letitia Grant is at TAS Realty Group. She's the executive managing broker there. Thanks, as always. Really good to have you on.
1: Always a pleasure. Thank you again.

0: Coming up.
1: They want a perfect potato.
0: And who can blame them, really? But first, let's do the numbers. The Dow Jones Industrial Average lost 161 points, 0.3%, a close of 51,349. The NASDAQ added 3 points, essentially flat, to finish at 26,939. And the S&P 500 lost just 1 point, also we'll call it flat, to end at 7,704. Starbucks is set to close 250 underperforming stores in North America, which represent about 1% of its stores in the region. Starbucks shares fell 0.5%. Bonds fell. The yield on the 10-year T-note rose to 5.21%, the highest since 2007. 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
0: This is Marketplace. I'm Amy Scott. As you have no doubt heard by now, we're on the cusp of what's shaping up to be a super El Niño, an extreme version of a weather pattern that occurs every few years, during which warm water in the Pacific Ocean gets pushed towards the West Coast, often resulting in heavy rainfall throughout the southern U.S. and warmer, drier conditions in the north. The potential damage, which could include extensive flooding, is of interest to people like Dan Ward. He's the senior director of model development at Karen Clark & Company, a catastrophe modeling firm that helps insurance companies manage their risk. Dan, good to talk with you again.
5: Thanks for having me.
0: All right. So we will get to the potential super El Nino we're facing. But first, can you talk about how you and your colleagues usually factor in El Nino when it happens?
5: Sure. Yeah. So when we are developing our catastrophe models, we are building models of hypothetical scenarios. And so in that context, we're actually looking ahead to future years, or in one way of thinking about it is many, many iterations of what next year could look like. And if that's going to be an El Nino year, then on average, we might expect, say, fewer hurricanes in the Atlantic and more hurricanes in the Pacific. But that doesn't tell us what the loss is going to be in a particular year, because that depends on not just the frequency of events, but also where they happen. And you can have one really bad event in a year that causes a huge amount of loss, even if it was, to an atmospheric scientist, a very quiet year.
0: So as we said in the lead, this is looking like it's going to be a pretty strong El Nino. I guess super isn't a technical term, but that's what folks are calling it. What is your outlook for potential damage?
5: Well, it depends on what region of the globe we're talking about. So during an El Nino and a particularly strong El Nino like the one that is occurring right now, a lot of the activity, in a sense, shifts toward the Pacific, where we've seen a lot more hurricanes and typhoons, as they call them, in the Western Pacific, impacting places like Japan and China. And we've even had a couple hurricanes, you know, pass very close to the Hawaiian Islands, which is quite unusual.
0: Wow. Well, many of the regions that are likely to be affected have had some pullback from insurance companies in recent years. I'm thinking of California, where more and more people are on the state's FAIR plan because they struggled to get private insurance. Could that affect how these communities and individual homeowners are able to respond if there's a lot of flooding or storms?
5: Yes, absolutely. And there's a lot of different reasons why insurance companies have been pulling out of California in some ways. And it does affect people's ability to get coverage for perils like wildfire, for example. The somewhat good news, unless you'd call it good news, but during an El Nino year, we actually expect to see more rainfall and potential for flooding in a place like California. And so this can actually, depending on the timing of that rainfall, can actually cut short the wildfire season, but at the same time, maybe increasing the risk from flood.
0: Yeah, and I read recently that in California, very few homeowners actually have flood insurance, which seems especially dangerous in a super El Nino year.
5: Yes, it is. But this is typical across the United States. So if you own a home, you are going to be insured against damage from things like wildfires and things like wind damage from hurricanes or strong thunderstorms, but not against flood. In order to be protected against flood, generally you're going to need to have separate flood insurance. And so it's usually only homeowners that live in very susceptible and vulnerable areas that are going to purchase that extra flood insurance and get that extra coverage. So only a small percentage of U.S. homeowners actually have flood protection.
0: So none of this has really materialized yet, but what are you going to be watching for in the coming weeks and months?
5: Well, in the short term, I'm still actually watching the Atlantic. But you know, we're getting toward the second half of the season now, and focused particularly on the West Caribbean Sea and the Gulf of Mexico, where we expect to see more activity in the later half of the hurricane season here in the Atlantic. And then even longer term, I'm thinking about next year already and what's going to happen. Are we going to see El Nino transition into a potentially a strong La Nina, which can happen after a strong El Nino. Not every time, but it can happen. So we're thinking about that already.
0: And what does a La Nina mean for what you're following?
5: In a lot of the ways, it's opposite of El Nino. So instead of fewer hurricanes in the Atlantic, we expect more hurricanes in the Atlantic during a La Nina. And sometimes reduced activity in areas of the Pacific. So in some ways, it's kind of the opposite.
0: So as someone who's, you know, constantly watching storms, I actually sat with you as Hurricane Ian made landfall in Florida a few years ago. Are you kind of unfazed at this point when you see these things coming?
5: Well, every storm is actually very unique in a way. And so every event is a little bit different, and the way we approach it has to be a little bit different. So I would say that we have all the tools at our disposal to do what we need to do, to simulate the event and to estimate the impacts on the insurance industry. But also there's still that variety where every storm is different.
0: All right. Well, Dan Ward, it's good to talk to you again. He's the Senior Director of Model Development at Karen Clark & Company. Thanks so much.
5: Thanks, Amy.
0: We did a deep dive on catastrophe modeling and insurance a few years back on our climate podcast, How We Survive, including that story of tracking Hurricane Ian. Check it out at marketplace.org or your favorite podcast platform.

0: A wetter fall and winter would be welcome news for a lot of farmers in the American West after facing extreme drought and record-setting temperatures this year. Last year wasn't so bad, though. In fact, the 2025 growing season was particularly good for one staple crop, potatoes. But as Colorado Public Radio's Dan Boies tells us, sometimes you can have too much of a good thing.
1: Bob Mativi married into a potato family. He moved to Colorado's San Luis Valley in the 80s.
2: So we dig in the fields every day, my sons and I. So,
1: he reaches into rich, dark earth and pulls out a cluster of small, golden Columba potatoes, one of about a half dozen varieties he farms. Idaho is the undisputed heavyweight champion of potato production in the U.S., but Colorado is no slouch. The state ranks second nationwide when it comes to a specific market, the fresh market, the potatoes you buy in the produce section at the grocery store.
2: The distinction is we don't have any processing per se. We don't make French fries or potato chips. Ours all go to retail establishments, restaurants, things like that.
1: But this year it's been more complicated.
2: Because this is one of the worst price years I think I've probably experienced in my 40-plus years.
1: With 2025's potato weather being so ideal all across the country, farmers grew way too many, and potato prices have tanked. A semi-truckload of russets rolls up to Skyline Potato Company here in the valley. They dump out onto this line of machines that sorts them by size and sifts out rocks. Worker Joe Mondragon is on the line too, picking out the occasional spud to pluck what look like roots.
3: We're just taking up the sprouts where they've started to grow. They start getting sprouty when they get a little old.
1: These potatoes have been in storage bins for months. Skyline is a middleman company between the farmer and the grocery store. Les Alderetti is the manager.
4: We wash them, grade them, put them in cartons for the consumers.
1: This truckload of potatoes is totally fine. They're a little small, maybe misshapen, just as edible. They're not going to a grocery store. A grocery store won't buy them because when there's an oversupply,
4: they want a perfect potato.
1: Perfect size, perfect shape, and for a rock bottom price, thank you very much. There's almost no demand for this truckload of small, lumpy potatoes. Alderetti says he's had to be especially nimble this year, making new agreements with out-of-state processors, getting them to take a little more of the stock to make potato salad or something like that.
4: It's helped us get the product moved. The grower's still getting a little bit, not much, but he's not having to pay to have it hauled off somewhere.
1: Farmers also send some of these unwanted potatoes to help feed cows. They donate to food banks. But at some point, there's still just too many. So this year, an abnormally high percentage of them have been destroyed, dried out, broken up, and buried. It's a last resort, and it's hard to know how many, though local estimates put it at 100 million pounds of potatoes across the valley destroyed.
2: So we do a flyover to count acres, get a rough estimate.
1: There is a strange silver lining in this tater tale. This year's drought across the West has not been good for potato production. Bob Mativi says farmers have planted fewer acres.
2: So we're hoping that that will be good for the market, so we won't be oversupplying the market and have another bad price year.
1: If prices get back to what the farmers are used to, of course that's good for them. Though it also means the spuds you buy in the produce section might not be so perfectly shaped. In Colorado's San Luis Valley, I'm Dan Boies for Marketplace.

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1: This final note on the way out today, it's the time of year when Spirit Halloween stores are popping up in strip malls and vacant storefronts all over the country. And there are lots of vacancies to fill after some big retail bankruptcies. Axios found that the most common previous occupant of a Spirit Halloween was Joanne Fabrics, the beloved by many craft chain that went out of business last year. 153 of the stores analyzed by Axios were former Joanne's locations. Big Lots came in second with 103, and former Spirit competitor Party City was close behind at 100 stores. And if you think it's too early to be shopping for Halloween, clearly you don't have a 12-year-old in your house. Group costume already locked in and ordered. Our daily production team includes Andy Corbin, Mika Ellison, Maria Hollenhorst, Sarah Leeson, Sean McHenry, and Sophia Terenzio. Will Story is the supervising senior producer. I'm Amy Scott. Hope to see you back here tomorrow.

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1: China's leader Xi Jinping and President Trump met at the White House. It's Xi's first trip to Washington, D.C. in over a decade. They had a lot on their plate, from growing competition over artificial intelligence to the war against Iran. Did the leaders make any progress during their talks? That's on the next Morning Edition from NPR News.
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4: In late October 2023, about 3 weeks into Israel's war in Gaza, the Israeli military bombed a refugee camp called Jabalia, one of the most densely populated places on Earth.
5: A witness described to CNN that it, quote, felt like the end of the world.
6: Here they are, children. We are filling up bags with children. We are placing them in bags.
7: It is horrible. It is horrifying. It is just shocking.
4: Israel was targeting Hamas militants and said it killed several of them in Jabalia. 23 kids were also killed. The bombs were 2,000-pound American-made bunker busters. The Biden administration eventually stopped selling those to Israel over concerns they would be misused in other highly populated areas. Now, President Trump wants to send more of those bombs to Israel, and American tax dollars are going to pay for them. Coming up on Today Explained from Vox, a new book documenting the failures of the Biden administration raises the question of why the U.S. is still arming Israel.
8: Live from NPR News in Washington, I'm Janine Herbst. Israeli Prime Minister Benjamin Netanyahu says allegations of an Israeli genocide in Gaza are not only false, but also, quote, the biggest lie of the century. He made the comment to world leaders at the UN General Assembly in New York today. He also says attacking Iran wasn't a hard decision.
9: Devastating Iran's nuclear facilities was hard. It was very hard to do. But for me, it was one of the easiest decisions I've ever had to make as prime minister.
8: But Iranian delegates didn't hear that because they walked out before he started talking. Netanyahu called them moral cowards. Meanwhile, Palestinian leader Mahmoud Abbas, in a taped address, renewed his call for a two-state solution, accusing Israel of prosecuting a genocidal war against Palestinians. And for the second year in a row, the Trump administration denied the 90-year-old a visa to attend the meeting. New York is suing prediction market site Polymarket. As NPR's Bobby Allen reports, state authorities say the platform is running an illegal gambling operation.
10: New York officials are asking a judge to push Polymarket out of the state. Prediction markets have exploded in popularity in Trump's second term, taking in billions of dollars in weekly bets on everything from elections to war to the word choice of politicians and sports announcers. More than 24 lawsuits have been filed against the sector, which, in addition to Polymarket, includes its rival, Kalshi. Legal watchers say a case will likely eventually make its way to the Supreme Court. In a statement, Polymarket said it will fight for its users. The company insists it is not a gambling operator, but a company that offers a financial product known as an events contract, something overseen by the Trump administration. Donald Trump Jr. is a Polymarket advisor and investor. Bobby Allen, NPR News.
8: You're listening to NPR News from Washington. California's highest court has ruled that a Republican sheriff illegally seized hundreds of thousands of ballots earlier this year, and he has to return them. The ballots were from a vote on whether to redraw California's congressional map to favor Democrats. From member station KVCR, Madison Ahmed has more.
11: Sheriff Chad Bianco of Riverside County, about 60 miles east of Los Angeles, said he took the ballots from the county registrar to investigate alleged voter fraud. State and county elections officials said there was no evidence of fraud. California's Attorney General Rob Bonta told Bianco to pause the investigation. In its rulings, the court says Bianco bypassed election law by taking the ballots and defied Bonta's authority. Bonta says the rulings help protect election integrity.
12: The Riverside County Sheriff is not above the law, and state law must be enforced.
11: Bianco says he's disappointed by the rulings, but will comply with them. For NPR News, I'm Madison Ahmed in San Bernardino.
8: Macklemore says he's launching a free Palestine tour after he was dropped as the opening act for Ed Sheeran, for making pro-Palestinian comments on stage. The move, demanded by Sharon's promoter, caused a major backlash. Other opening acts quit his tour. Sharon, appearing at his concert in Philadelphia after Macklemore was cut from the show, apologized, telling fans, "I'm so, so sorry." You're listening to NPR News from Washington.
0: Hi, it's Mary Louise Kelly. Here in the NPR newsroom, we have our eyes on the national headlines. But you choose KCRW so that you also get what you need to know about LA and Southern California from the local voices you know and trust. And on top of that, an eclectic music mix that makes your day better. It's all and only on 89.9 KCRW.
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14: I'm Akbar Shahid Ahmed. I'm the diplomatic correspondent at The Washington Sun, and I'm the author of Crossing the Red Line, Biden, His Advisors, and Israel's War in Gaza.
15: Your book is called Crossing the Red Line, and the red line refers to something specific. What was it and what happened?
14: President Joe Biden, 6 months into Israel's retaliatory campaign after October 7th, clearly said the way that the Israeli offensive in Gaza had gone was excessive. He said that Rafah, the southernmost town in Gaza, which by that point, in March of 2024, the Israelis had not yet attacked, needed to be treated differently. It was a place where upwards of 1 million Palestinians were by then sheltering, and it was the only entry point for goods, humanitarian aid, aid workers into Gaza that weren't controlled by Israel, a combatant. So President Biden said, if the Israelis don't create a plan for those civilians in Rafah and treat it differently than the rest of Gaza, I'm going to cut off American weapons. This was major because it represented the Biden administration's own acknowledgement their persuasion campaign wasn't enough to change Israeli behavior, and they might have to threaten actual tangible consequences like withholding bombs. I focus on that red line moment because what happened then, Noel, is that the Biden administration was feckless, callous, and ultimately, frankly, dishonest about what happened in Rafah once Israel went in, crossed that red line in May of 2024.
16: Flames raged through a camp for displaced Palestinians after an Israeli airstrike triggered a massive blaze. Civilians burnt alive and children decapitated.
17: So how does this not violate the red line that the president laid out?
18: As I said, we don't want to see a major ground operation. We haven't seen that at this point.
19: The Biden administration notified lawmakers that it is sending more than $1 billion in tank ammunition, tactical vehicles, and mortar rounds to Israel.
14: You had the Biden administration both fail to apply the consequences they themselves promised, but actually help Israel twist the meaning of President Biden's own red line, really undermining not just American credibility, but a lot of hope among Palestinians, to a degree, among government officials at the State Department and beyond, who had felt finally Biden's policy might change and truly restrain Israel.
15: Let's go back to October 7th and the beginning of this conflict. Your book is very critical of the Biden administration, and you suggest or posit that Joe Biden's personal feelings about Israel guided his policy after 10/7. What does Joe Biden think about Israel?
14: Joe Biden is a professed Zionist.
20: Are you a Zionist?
21: Yes. Now, you'll be able to make a lot out of that because people don't know what a Zionist is.
14: He said that were there not an Israel, America would have had to create one.
22: Were there not an Israel, the United States of America would have to invent an Israel to protect her interest in the region.
14: So there's an emotional attachment there and a strategic attachment. He sees Israel as a U.S. ally in the Middle East and as beneficial, right, for American interests there and for kind of broader questions of stability.
15: Was President Biden much different than past U.S. presidents in his approach to Israel?
14: That's what's staggering. Of course, presidents going back to Truman, you know, the first president to recognize the establishment of the State of Israel in 1948.
23: The United States recognizes the provisional government as the de facto authority of the new State of Israel.
14: have largely been supportive of Israel as an American ally, and certainly going back to the 70s have increased America's entanglement with Israel as a military backer, as a donor of military aid.
1: The Yom Kippur War, when I ordered a huge airlift, which Golda Meir said saved Israel.
2: And I said, I will not let Israel go down the tube. And I knew that under the circumstances, we could not stand by and let the Soviet Union move in.
14: What President Biden did, and that I think is really going to shape our collective future, is turn an Israeli military campaign in Gaza into an American campaign. He essentially said the Americans were both providing the weapons that made Israel's massive bombardments of hugely populated Palestinian towns and cities that made that possible. And he turned the U.S. into kind of the guarantor of the whole situation. He said, not only will we handle the weapons, we're going to handle the humanitarian aid. We're going to defend Israel on the world stage. So it's a doubling down that I was told by Israeli officials themselves and by many of Biden's own aides, they were surprised by. They did feel it was going further than what they had seen previously.
15: When Hamas attacked Israel on October 7th, how did President Biden and his close advisors talk about the attack? What was distinct?
14: The narrative from President Biden and his advisors like Secretary of State Tony Blinken, National Security Advisor Jake Sullivan, and Middle East Coordinator Brett McGurk was really important in that theme of making this an American war. They started to talk not just about the suffering of Israeli civilians, Israeli hostages, of course, who were taken that day by Hamas-led fighters and what's widely acknowledged as a war crime, but they started to frame it in the context, Noel, of 9/11 and America's own experience. And this was what was so dangerous. You had Biden administration officials say things like, this is the equivalent of 10 9/11s. From the folks I talked to, you know, people who've studied the region for a long time, that's a frame that's really unhelpful in that you're then missing the political picture. You're then missing the broader context of Israel-Palestine that is distinct, and instead turning it into this you're with us or against us narrative, and this idea that some kind of inconceivable, unimaginable evil has been unleashed, and the only way to respond is with force.
15: Israel launched its war on Gaza immediately to retaliate for the 10/7 attack, and Israel's stated aim was to destroy Hamas. As I understand it, very early on, there were people saying Israel's actions in Gaza seemed to be tipping into something different than advertised. What was happening and who was picking up on it?
14: What was alarming to the officials I spoke with was how Israel's language, statements talking of human animals, talking of collective punishment, cutting off of food, water, aid, electricity.
3: We are imposing a complete siege on Gaza. There will be no electricity, no food, no water, no fuel. Everything will be closed. We are fighting against human animals and we are acting accordingly.
14: How that felt like it was a campaign different than we're just going to go in and retaliate for this attack. So the people who are picking up on this are diplomats. They're at the White House. They're public diplomacy experts who are saying America is being very quickly attached to these statements, which by October 11th, UN Secretary General Antonio Guterres already said resembled the language of genocide. Of course, Israel denies it's carried out a genocide. That's kind of where the U.S. officials I talked to started to get concerned, Noel, because they felt, yes, America is going to stand with its ally in this moment of extreme trauma. And certainly more than 250 hostages were taken that day, among them American citizens. Some kind of policy response is going to happen. Does it have to be this massive infliction of pain on more than 2 million Palestinians already living in extreme conditions, described as an open-air prison? Or can it be restrained? So the officials I talked about and the officials kind of at the highest levels of the Biden administration very early considered, should we put restrictions on how the Israelis operate? Should we make them sign assurances about how they use American weaponry, which is standard practice, by the way, when America arms countries like Ukraine? None of that happened. Instead, the Biden administration chose a policy that effectively represented a blank check for Israel's retaliation.
15: Now, what, in your estimation, were Biden's options? What could he have done?
14: Biden and his team now, particularly, again, Jake Sullivan, are expressing the idea of, in the cold light of morning, perhaps they should have done more. They should have pressured Netanyahu more. I document in Crossing the Red Line that over those 16 months they were in power, they were repeatedly brought options. So, for instance, people inside the administration said, if the top levels wanted us to find a war crime, we could have. Instead, the narrative was, to sustain a kind of gray area without a clear confirmation of alleged war crimes. Should note, Israel denies breaking the laws of war. But the Biden administration was never willing to say even one occurred. And in the red line section that I talk about, I think what's so important is the Biden administration experimented with using their leverage. So on April 1st of 2024, an Israeli strike hit a convoy with the World Central Kitchen Aid Group, an aid group that's extremely well-connected in D.C. Celebrity chef Jose Andres is personally known to Biden, and killed in the strike, seven aid workers, among them Westerners.
5: A direct hit on the group's armored vehicle, incinerating everything and everyone inside.
6: So this was not just bad luck situation where, oops, we dropped the bomb in the wrong place.
14: As this is unfolding, as President Biden is looking at that killing of World Central Kitchen aid workers, he, for the first time since October 7th, calls Prime Minister Netanyahu with a list of specific demands for things Israel must do. Not just, folks might have been familiar with the stories of Biden calls Netanyahu angry over the war. He called and said, you've got to do this or our policy is going to shift. And Netanyahu began to do those things. That shows Biden sort of actually applying the pressure that...

0: that's where I think we can take lessons from the Biden era of essentially, as one official put it to me, that the relationship with Israel can work like America's relationship with any other country if policymakers are willing to say we prioritize reducing civilian casualties or we prioritize moving towards peace and stability. The Biden administration said that, but when they had the tools they could have used to do that, they consistently refused to apply them.
1: The book is Crossing the Red Line, and that was the author Akbar Shahid Ahmed. In 2024, Biden canceled a shipment of 2,000-pound bombs to Israel just before the Rafah offensive. Now, Trump wants to send more of those very same bombs to Israel, and your tax dollars are going to pay for them. That's when we return.
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6: I'm Elise Hugh in for Madeline Brand. Tonight on Press Play, the EPA agreed to restore millions of dollars in grants to UC researchers. We're going to talk to the lead plaintiff in that lawsuit. Also, what it means to come from a family without the generational wealth that can make home ownership and the financial security that comes with it possible. Our film critics are here with a few rave reviews for movies that are opening this weekend, including a new one from the Oscar winner Mahershala Ali. And Evan Kleiman might be a lifelong Angeleno, but she can appreciate a good chicken fried steak. We'll talk about all the delicious Texas food in LA all tonight at 7 on Press Play.
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9: I'm Alex Ward. I'm a national security reporter at the Wall Street Journal.
1: President Trump is trying to get congressional approval for an arms deal with Israel. What's in this package?
9: It's a big package full of weapons. The headline bit of it, of course, is the 2,000-pound bomb sale.
10: The Times says, quote, the proposed sale would include 40,000 one-ton bombs whose use by Israel in Gaza and Lebanon has drawn international anger.
11: The proposed $2.8 billion sale of heavy bombs could be the largest of its kind in years.
9: And the reason it's standing out is not only just the size of the weapon, but also the fact that the Biden administration restricted that sale during the Gaza war as a political signal.
12: They made it clear that if they go into Rafah, they haven't gone into Rafah yet, if they go into Rafah, I'm not supplying the weapons that have been used historically to deal with Rafah, to deal with the cities, to deal with that problem.
9: So basically go, hey, you got, we know you guys are flattening Gaza. Please be more strategic and more targeted and use a scalpel, not a hammer. That was sort of the one big public rebuke of the way Israel was prosecuting that war. So the fact that Trump is doing this is a sign that there's been a change.
1: The United States has sold

0: weapons to Israel for a long time now. How does this package that Trump wants compare to previous arms sales to Israel?
1: American presidents, Republican, Democrat, have been selling arms to Israel for years. There was a standing, I believe, $3 billion sale of weapons per year to Israel. And it's sort of a pro forma thing. Like, the U.S. gives the sale, it goes to Israel, it's what happens. It has become, the weapon sales in and of themselves, sort of a test of, well, how into the U.S.-Israel relationship are you? You'll recall that former President Barack Obama was dinged a lot by his critics for seemingly not being pro-Israel enough, in large part because he was seeking an Iran nuclear deal. Israel didn't like that, and so there were questions about, well, does America under Obama really care about Israel?
2: Look, Kirsten, this is really not even in dispute. You've never had a worse relationship with Israel.
1: So what does he do? He approves the largest ever, at the time, Israel weapons sale.
3: Handing over a multi-billion dollar gift card for the Pentagon's military arsenal.
4: The bond between the United States and Israel is unbreakable.
1: That was their way of telling the world, or at least going after critics, saying, look, you can't deny America's commitment to Israel. Look at all these weapons we've just sold them. So there are many aspects of the U.S.-Israel relationship, but the weapon sales have been either a flashpoint or a moment of, like, steady, concrete connection between the two countries.
0: This Trump package has been reported as a $2.8 billion sale. Does that mean that Israel goes into its coffers and gives $2.8 billion to, like, American weapons manufacturers? How does the money actually change hands? What happens?
1: Well, it depends, and we can get really nerdy with it if you want.
0: Sure.
1: The American weapons contracting process is a Byzantine network of nonsense. but there are two broad ways in which the U.S. sells weapons. One is called foreign military sales. It's like what it sounds like. A country wants to buy certain weapons from an American company. Those weapons are tied up in a legal restriction because they're so powerful in advance that requires American approval. And so that's why you think of the U.S. selling the weapons, because the U.S. goes, okay. But it's really buying from companies, mostly. On some occasions, government coffers, but let's simplify and say companies. So in that case, you know, country goes, I want to buy your stuff. Great, hand over the money, that those weapons go. That's the easiest way.
0: Okay.
1: And then there's a really wacky system called foreign military financing, FMF. And that is the U.S. gives money to a foreign country for them to then buy American weapons. And you may be wondering, well, why the U.S. give taxpayer dollars to another country to buy our stuff?
0: I am wondering that, yeah.
1: Okay. it's a fair question. So a couple of reasons. One is certain countries may not have the money that they need at the time to pay for things, but the U.S. wants to maintain that relationship. Weapon sales are a way to show connection and alliance and partnership between countries. And so even if that country can't make it happen, okay, here's some money. You'll get us back at some point. The other bit is to help American companies stay competitive.
0: And so when we have that moment where we hear people saying, I don't want my taxpayer dollars going to pay for bombs that go to Israel, that is actually what is happening.
1: Yeah.
0: Let's talk about the mechanics if we can. Some Democrats in Congress are opposing this Trump sale very loudly. What does that mean? Can they actually do anything about it?
1: They can make it harder for the sale to go through, but if the Trump administration is genuinely adamant that they have to do this, then it's going to go through.
0: Okay.
1: So long story short, there are informal ways for the leaders of the foreign relations committees in the Senate and the House to basically say, I don't want this sale to go forward. And Gregory Meeks, the right now the ranking member of the House Foreign Affairs Committee, a Democrat from New York, he's saying, I don't approve this.
5: The Trump administration has not provided sufficient assurances that these weapons will be used by the Netanyahu government in accordance with U.S. law and with appropriate protections for civilians.
1: Now, Meeks and other Democrats could try to put blocks. They could threaten to not confirm future nominees if this sale goes through or whatever. I mean, there's all kinds of ways they could delay, gum up the system. But the lack of a better term, Trump card here is the administration could just claim there's a national security imperative to get this through. They could claim, you know, Iran might be threatening Israel soon, or there could be another October 7th type attack. And so they could say that necessitates a sale regardless of what Congress says.
0: There's been a fair amount of tension between Trump and Netanyahu of late. Do we know if Trump is asking for anything in return? Is he extracting anything from Israel for this?
1: It's a good question. I don't know for sure. However, we do know that this is an interesting time for this to be happening. Trump is trying to get Israel to kind of chill in the region on three fronts. In Iran, for the moment, against Lebanon, Hezbollah in Lebanon, and in Gaza. And Trump is trying to make a peace deal in Gaza, trying to rebuild that place, trying to get the Hezbollah situation in Lebanon sorted out, and also trying to get Israel to hold fire in Iran, which as long as the U.S. does the same. But also, we just can't discount the fact that like Trump didn't know about this new sale, or not the new sale, but that it included the 2,000-pound bombs, right? There's a whole bureaucracy beneath him. There's a whole bunch of staff beneath him. This gets really technical. This gets really intense. And one could imagine that a staffer went, ah, Biden didn't send the 2,000-pound bombs, so why doesn't the Trump administration? Because what is one thing that Trump loves? Doing things that Biden didn't. And so it could also totally be just kind of a bit of Biden trolling at the end of the day.
0: Hey, how much do you think the relationship between the U.S. and Israel has changed from the Biden administration to the second Trump administration?
1: I mean, not much, right?
0: Huh?
1: Right?
0: Yeah.
1: I guess I've seen more continuity than change, with one exception, which is as much as has happened, there has been no American president who has spoken about Israel or about the U.S.-Israeli relationship like Trump has in the second term. I mean, he's said some things that are quite shocking that even some Democrats would have wanted Biden to say.
6: He also said to me about Benjamin Netanyahu, if I tell him to do something, he does it.
7: Right. Fine, he'll do whatever I want him to do.
1: It's a notable thing, and one of the reasons you sort of see some restraint, it looks like, in what Netanyahu would prefer to do is likely because of that. That is not to say, I want to be very clear, that Trump has restricted Israel or like in some historic way, because again, there have been two bombing campaigns, but it is notable the language he's using now.
0: Alex Ward is a national security reporter at The Wall Street Journal. Ariana Espudu and Miles Bryan produced today, and Jolie Myers edited. David Tadashore engineered, and Gabriel Dunatov checked the facts. I'm Noelle King. It's Today Explained.
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12: This is Press Play on 89.9 KCRW. I'm Elise Hugh, in for Madeline Brand. The EPA is permanently restoring grants to UC researchers whose funding it stripped. It's the result of a legal challenge by scientists.
13: We were provided a contract to do this work, and thought that we would have the full time and the full amount to be able to complete the work that we proposed.
12: And buying a house in LA is so expensive that it can create social divisions and uneasy feelings.
14: I have been more and more aware, I've been made more and more aware of the ways in which I don't have that kind of safety net.
12: Plus, we sent Evan Kleiman to find the best Texas food in LA. Everything from puffy tacos to chicken fried steak to Frito pie.
14: So it starts with a bag of Fritos, you know, split open, and then spooned into the bag is a thick kind of ground beef chili, not liquidy.
12: Don't knock it till you've tried it. All that is coming up first news.
15: Live from NPR News in Washington, I'm Ryland Barton. CNN and MS Now say their journalists were denied access to Chinese President Xi Jinping's arrival to the state dinner tonight. It comes despite a federal judge's temporary ruling blocking President Trump's ban of those outlets and Politico from the White House. Trump's Justice Department lawyers cited national security as a reason for the move. As NPR's Greg Myrie explains, Trump has used the rationale multiple times.
16: The president's critics say he does this because judges and courts tend to be extremely deferential when a president claims national security. We should stress that in these recent cases, Trump didn't initially invoke national security when he took these actions. Only when faced with legal challenges did the president and his lawyers turn to national security as a defense.
15: NPR's Greg Myrie reporting. Clashes broke out among groups of pro and anti-China demonstrators across Washington, D.C. today. Chinese President Xi's visit has divided the diaspora in the capital.
17: Ahead of Xi's arrival in the U.S., demonstrators critical of Xi Jinping carrying bullhorns called for him to step down. Other protesters donned Winnie the Pooh outfits because the cartoon character has become a satirical meme for Xi. But hundreds of Xi Jinping supporters gathered Thursday morning to greet the leader's motorcade as it headed to the White House. They sang patriotic Chinese songs like this one and waved Chinese flags as Chinese embassy officials coordinated their movements. The same day, demonstrators advocating for Tibetan and Hong Kong and Uyghur rights and critical of China's ruling party say they were attacked by mass Chinese men and had their protest flags ripped away. Emily Fang, NPR News, Washington.
15: An ad running on Fox News and Newsmax showing images of President Trump and calling for the defeat of communism was paid for by U.S. taxpayers. The 32nd spot was the result of a $14,000 ad buy, according to Ad Impact, which tracks media spending. Maryland Democratic Congressman Jamie Raskin says it's a violation of the Hatch Act for government employees to work on such a video. The British took over NATO in Norfolk for the first time today in a ceremony on board the carrier USS Nimitz. Steve Walsh of member station WHRO reports the moment was both symbolic and practical.
18: British General Nick Perry officially became the first non-American to run the only operational command in North America. The change comes as Europeans have begun to take a larger day-to-day leadership role as the alliance continues to reshuffle during the second Trump administration.
19: What a privilege to take command. You know, we'll continue to deter, continue to be vigilant, and continue to show that we're ready to warfight if necessary.
18: NATO Joint Forces Command Norfolk is in charge of the High North in the Atlantic. Perry says he welcomes the security agreement between the U.S. and Denmark over Greenland, which was signed this week.
15: That's Brian Walsh from WHRO reporting. U.S. stock indexes ended roughly back where they started today. This is NPR News. A ruling to halt deportations of people to countries other than their own has thrown a core immigration policy of the Trump administration into question, at least temporarily, and prompted a desperate appeal to the Supreme Court. The ruling prompted the cancellation of a flight with 70 people that was headed to three countries. The Trump administration says justices need to step in to, quote, halt that chaos. Starbucks says it plans to close 250 stores in North America later this week. This is the second wave of store closures under CEO Brian Nickel. NPR's Alina Selyuk reports.
20: In a notice to employees, Starbucks did not say how many stores it's closing in the U.S. versus Canada or how many of the stores are unionized. The company says affected employees would be transferred or offered severance. CEO Brian Nickel has been trying to cut $2 billion in annual costs by 2028. Last year, he closed more than 600 stores and cut more than 1,000 corporate jobs. All this is funding his turnaround plan, updating the menu, speeding up service, and renovating renovating some locations, adding sofas and reusable mugs, trying to get people to spend more time at the Starbucks cafes. And the plan is showing results with customer visits and sales growing, but costs continue to eat away at profits. Alina Selyukh, NPR News.
15: Dolly Parton's last recording will appear on U2's new album. The album Carnival de Luz is set to be released on November 13th. Its final track, Torn, is a duet between Dolly and singer Bono. Bono told Rolling Stone that the song was recorded in June, just 2 months before Parton died at age 80 after a brief battle with cancer. This is NPR News.
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0: over $29 billion that have now, it's now been canceled at EPA. You told us to make it a priority. This happened as soon as you came in. After the election, before your inauguration, they were caught on video saying that they were rushing to get billions of dollars out the door before you're swearing in because they were afraid that once you were sworn in, you were going to stop it. Well, that part, they were right.
1: Yeah, we did.
2: That's EPA Administrator Lee Zeldin in May at a cabinet meeting with President Trump. He was talking about the grant funding his EPA terminated last spring once they took over from the Biden administration. Yesterday, a group of University of California scientists saw their funding permanently restored, about $19 million worth. Trump's EPA agreed to settle a lawsuit brought by some of the scientists. One of the grants was to study the effects of wildfire smoke on human health. Dr. Nita Talker is a pulmonary and critical care physician at UC San Francisco. She was the lead plaintiff in the lawsuit against the Trump administration. Dr. Talker, welcome.
3: Thank you. Thank you for having me.
2: How are you feeling today with this settlement being reached?
3: I think it's an important time point in seeing that the government recognizes that the importance of being able to fund science. And so it does provide me with a great amount of relief. And then I think for others who have been similarly affected, provide some security that we will be able to complete the intended research.
2: Yeah. As part of the agreement, the EPA, quote, expressly denies any liability or wrongdoing, end quote, in terminating the grants. Do you believe that's the case?
3: I think our lawsuit highlights that there was a unlawful cancellation of our grants under both being from viewpoint discrimination, so the First Amendment, and also procedurally, and that we were provided a contract to do this work and thought that we would have the full time and the full amount to be able to complete the work that we proposed.
2: You'd been in the last year of your study looking into wildfire smoke and human health when your grant was paused. Take us back to that time last year, and how did you manage the sudden and largely unexplained funding cut?
3: Yeah, that moment for me was really, really difficult. We, up to that time point, were progressing rapidly. We had just gotten all of our data in for some of our health models. And then we have also, we're working in community to better understand how communities use resources when they're trying to protect themselves from wildfire smoke.
2: Yeah.
3: And we're about to do a large field study. So on many levels, it was personally really, really shocking in that I felt like I did something wrong and didn't really understand what happened. But then thinking of the science itself and then our community partners, it was just hit on many, many levels.
2: Yeah. And from what we understand, after you brought the lawsuit in June of last year, a federal judge did issue an injunction and the money had resumed flowing some months later. But since then, you and other researchers have been in a kind of legal limbo. What was that like?
3: It was difficult. I mean, we were super thankful for Judge Lynn and her preliminary decision in restoring the funding to our institutions. I think for me as a scientist and the others as part of the that are part of the lawsuit and other investigators similarly affected, we were just thankful that the money was reflowing and sort of kept our head down, kept trying to do the work that we stated and were contracted to do. But to be honest, at the back of our head, there was always this wondering, like, is this just going to stop again? And are we going to not be able to complete the work that we felt was really important, not just for our own discovery, but also for the public health?
2: Yeah, yeah. You filed the lawsuit, obviously, to get the funding back, but you were motivated by other things like principle and the findings, the potential findings for public health and defending science. Do you feel vindicated today?
3: I feel that, I don't know if vindicated is the correct word. I felt relief and also we're just thankful that our legal system was able to work as it did and find that in fact that the cancellation of the grants was unlawful and appreciate the EPA moving forward with this settlement and restoring funding, both from a perspective of being able to advance our scientific understanding of wildfire smoke, I think pragmatically from being able to think about how we can better support communities during these events. And then also sort of from the bigger picture, this was money that was dedicated towards science. And so being able to follow through on that commitment to the American public, I think is really important to show their tax dollars at work.
2: Yeah, and I'm curious about the research itself, because from what I understand, wildfire smoke is a hard thing to study. Why?
3: So it's a hard thing to study because wildfire smoke events are episodic. Mm-hmm. So it means that they don't happen all the time. But as you can see, like in the, even this summer, we were experiencing wildfire events coming all the way from Canada, infecting much of the United States. And because they're episodic, it's hard to fully understand what the human health impact of are those events. We also just don't understand what it means to have really short burst of exposure to really, really, really bad pollution. So like during these events, as you guys know, the air quality hits the hazardous levels on our air quality index. And while it doesn't necessarily stay there for a super long on time for like weeks, it could be happening for hours or days. And we just don't know what that means for health, both in the short term and long term. And so one of the things this study was trying to understand is exactly this, like, do those short-term peaks matter for our health? Like, how should we change guidance both during the event and after the event?
2: And in general, remind us, what are the effects of exposure to wildfire smoke? And especially when there are big fires like the LA wildfires last year, how are those effects felt across the population?
3: Yeah, so with wildfire smoke, we typically study something called fine particulate matter, which is a really, really, really small particles, smaller than dust, it's smaller than human hair, but it enters our system through us breathing, and it can actually get into our blood circulation. And that causes inflammation. It can cause heart attacks. It can cause asthma attacks. It can cause strokes. Mm. So its impact is pretty broad. And during these wildfire events, there's other things that are also happening, right? If there's different gases, so the things that you smell during wildfire smoke, that's like a gas. Or if you're burning buildings, there's other toxic stuff that could be in there. But we mostly understand the associations with those fine particulate matters. And so what we do know is that even short-term exposure, like over a day, that can increase your risk of a heart attack or asthma attacks and so on. Mm-hmm. And so we do know that those are real impacts that we are seeing, and we saw with the LA fires, and we are also seeing with other wildfire events.
2: And so how could your research potentially be used to improve health outcomes when there's future fires?
3: Yeah, so I think we're looking at it from two ways. And so one way is we're one of the first groups to be able to break down wildfire smoke exposure all the way down to the 1 hour level. Mm. So most of the studies look at, what did the average level of smoke look like over a day? And we know that there are some days where one point of the day, it looks like on your air quality index, it's a green, but then a few hours later, it's all the way maroon, and then a couple hours later, it's back to green. It's like, does that matter? I was out there for a little bit. Is it a big deal?
2: Right.
3: And so we're looking to see about that. So that's going to help our guidance for public health on, do those couple of hours matter? The second thing, which I think it's more pragmatic, is that we're trying to understand how people use resources during wildfire events, like how many people actually use air purifiers, how many people are using face masks, mm-hmm. and what kind of face mask are they seeing? And from there, we actually saw that like a lot of people use face masks, like 75%, but only like half of those that use them were using the right type of mask. So that those N95 masks that block the particulate matter, a lot of people are using cloth masks, which don't work during wildfire events. And so those kind of understandings allows us to tailor our messages better and can support community better.
2: Dr. Nita Talker is a pulmonary and critical care physician at UCSF and was the lead plaintiff in the lawsuit against the Trump administration. Dr. Talker, thanks so much.
3: Thank you.
2: Coming up, for many in LA, home ownership is out of financial reach. Writer Anna Holmes unpacks what it means when you're without the means to buy a home. And later, our critics are here with a few raves for films opening this weekend. That's all next on Press Play.
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2: 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I'm Elise Hugh in for Madeline Brand. For generations, owning a home has been a core part of the American dream. But that vision of green grass and a white picket fence is increasingly out of reach for many Californians. California has the second lowest rate of homeownership in the country, behind only New York. First-time buyers here are significantly older and wealthier than first-time buyers in other states, and home ownership arrives later and is less common for Black and Latino Californians. That's left a lot of people here in Los Angeles grappling with the fact they may never achieve a core tenet of the American dream. Anna Holmes wrote about her personal journey with homeownership in The New Yorker recently in an essay titled On Not Being a Homeowner. Welcome to Press Play, Anna.
6: Hi, thank you for having me.
2: When you were growing up, your parents owned a home together in Davis on a street called Lindo Place. And in your piece for The New Yorker, you affectionately call the house by a first name of sorts, Lindo. What memories do you have of that house and your childhood?
6: Oh, so many. I think, I don't remember how old I was exactly when we moved there. We moved there from a duplex that they also owned. So they had traded up, so to speak. Mm-hmm. It was a string home, and a string home was like a type of builder slash architect who had, I'd say, kind of ranch style homes in Northern California. So, but they could be customized a little bit, and theirs was customized. And I remember they put my sister's bedroom and my bedroom in the front of the house. The windows were low so that if there was a fire, we could get out easily. They thought through a lot of details. And, you know, I remember both playing outside the house in the garden and in the front yard, but also inside the house. And so my memories are a lot about solitude with myself and also family time with, you know, dad and mom making pancakes. Now, just to be clear, my parents did split up. So the house is very symbolic to me of a family unit that existed before my parents split. Mm. And so perhaps that's why I have a lot of nostalgia for it.
2: Was buying a home something you imagined you would do? Is it something you dreamed of as you got older?
6: Yeah, I don't think I thought much about it until I was in my late 20s or so. There was perhaps an assumption that I would eventually own property. Mm-hmm. That was before I went to New York, where I went to college, and where most of my friends, especially in my earlier years, rented as I did. Right. As we got a little bit older, people started to own property, mostly because their parents were giving them down payments. Mm. In my milieu, there are a lot of people who worked in media. Media is not that well remunerated. It wasn't like I was friends with Wall Street bankers. And so, you know, I started to notice that the friends of mine who had access to owning property had access to money, and the access to money was through their parents.
2: As you rented in two of the most expensive cities in the country, in New York, where you founded the online publication Jezebel, and then in LA, where you live now, how do you feel like your relationship with renting has maybe changed as you've gotten older?
6: It's become more fraught in a way, because when you rent, you don't really have an asset. Mm-hmm. And what I saw with my mother, for example, was that the home that she bought after my parents split up was an asset that she, you know, later sold so that she could live off the proceeds in her old age. Mm-hmm. So owning property is something that you can, borrow against in case you need money, yeah. But also that you can use the proceeds of to help take care of you in your later years. And, you know, as I've gotten older and felt the, sting of mortality, I have been more and more aware, I've been made more and more aware of the ways in which I don't have that kind of safety net. And also just been made more and more aware of how my fortunes, so to speak, differ from those of my friends who do own property, because now I'm in my early 50s, and I'd say probably in my mid to late 40s, I started noticing friends who own property getting second properties.
2: Wow.
6: And again, you know, nothing necessarily particularly ostentatious or fancy, but, you know, a second property is a second property. So it's kind of been, as I've gotten older, it's felt more like something that's been out of reach and maybe something that I won't have during my lifetime. Whereas I think when I was younger, there was an assumption that I eventually would. I didn't know how that would happen, but I assumed that it would.
2: How do you feel like this has made an impact on your relationships with friends who have bought homes?
6: It has made me a little grumpy. I think that's actually the word that I used in the piece, and I'm not sure what other word to use, because resentful feels a little too much, going a little bit too far. But I think grumpy, because oftentimes when friends of mine talk about property they own or what they're doing to the property, they speak as if it's a given, that it's something that's very common that everybody has. There isn't really an acknowledge of privilege there. And it's not that they need to preface everything with, well, I'm really lucky, but.
2: Right.
6: But sometimes I think to myself, please read the room. You know, it's very hard for me to empathize with friends of mine who are complaining about the cost of granite countertops or,
2: sure,
6: or what have you, when I don't own or have the ability to own a granite countertop,
2: sure,
6: much less a home at this point in my life. And maybe I will someday, but also maybe I won't. And this is, you know, I mentioned this in the piece. I used to get, quote, grumpy when I used to read the Hunt column in the New York Times real estate section, because at least historically, and I don't think this is the case anymore, you know, this was a column in which, that featured a young, usually a young person or young couple looking for their first apartment in New York City. And the columnist would talk a little bit about what they did for a living and what neighborhood they were looking in. And, you know, you'd read it and think, okay, so this nonprofit employee plus the public school teacher are buying a $1.2 million apartment in Chelsea. That seems a little impossible, but it was possible. It's just that the unspoken thing there was that they were getting financial help.
2: Right.
6: And the Hunt didn't mention that. And so there was, again, this assumption of normalcy to home ownership in New York, or at least among readers of the New York Times, that would get frustrating for me. And I do think that maybe it approached more resentment than pure grumpiness.
2: Well, I think just having this conversation at all is important, just to sort of be transparent about these issues, right? Because it does bring up complicated feelings, as it has for you. My next question is just, how have you navigated it? Because it's not just you who gets grumpy. A lot of people are going through this right now.
6: You know, I think that historically, I haven't navigated it well, which is to say, I haven't talked about it. I haven't talked about it with friends of mine who do own property. A couple times I've blurted out things. There's been no yelling or like or accusatory kind of language, but I have blurted out things like, I wish I could do that, but I haven't known how to navigate it, and so I think that in part writing the piece for the New Yorker was a way of me trying to figure out how to talk about it. And you know, I went straight from not talking about it much to talking about it in a very public forum, but I hope that it did start a discussion, and it certainly started some discussions amongst friends of mine and myself, both friends who do own property, but also other people who don't own property. And I also got a bunch of letters from readers, most of whom were empathizing with my feelings because they share them, because like them or like me, they don't own property and perhaps are a little bit older. Again, there's an assumption, I suppose, when you're in your 20s that you're not necessarily going to own a home or an apartment, whether you're in New York, LA, or otherwise. But as you get older, it seems like one of those things you're supposed to tick off on the list of a list of boxes. You know, you get married, you have kids, you own a home. And even though I'd like to say that I'm not, that I don't succumb easily to ticking off boxes, maybe I do more than I realized.
7: Well, also, how do you feel like your life would have been different if you had been able to buy a home, say, earlier in your life, earlier in your career, and sort of had that appreciating asset?
6: Well, I certainly wouldn't feel probably as stressed about money because I would have an asset that was appreciating, and I would probably feel less stressed about my future. I think also there's a kind of reluctance on my part to really settle into any place that I live because I don't own it.
7: Mm-hmm.
6: I've never painted the walls of an apartment that I lived in. Wow. I mean, I've moved in and the walls have been painted by the landlord, but I've never kind of added those little touches and flourishes because I, you know, have felt that, well, this is temporary. And even if it's temporary for 8-10 years, you know, I've lived in places for that long, there's just always a feeling of, well, I don't own it, it's not mine, therefore I can't really completely make it mine. That's how that's the kind of orientation I've had towards places that I lived, both in New York and in Los Angeles, which is where I live now. And, you know, just sitting here in my own apartment looking around, there are, you know, pictures on the wall, but have I painted the walls? No. Have I, you know, I'm certainly not going to make any improvements without the permission of the owner. But yeah, there's just always kind of a feeling of being a little adrift.
7: And finally, Anna, you mentioned that this has led to lots of conversations among you and your friends. What do those conversations sound like?
6: Well, most of the conversations have been, you know, just congratulating me on the piece. Some of those conversations have been people who are wondering whether I was referring to them in the piece. And, you know, conversations that I've had among, you know, folks who also don't own property they've taken on a kind of tenor of like an exhale, like relief, because it's almost like the piece gave them permission to talk to me, and maybe even amongst their own friend group outside of me about these sorts of things. So there's been a bit of a catharsis. Reading the piece, it's hard for me to tell objectively like what sort of tone it takes. You know, is it melancholy? Is it pointed? Is it both? I have gotten some feedback, especially on social media, with that was negative that I've responded to. I don't expect everyone to like the piece, but it's a story that's both my personal story and perhaps also the story of others. But I don't purport to say that it's the story of all people who don't own homes because, you know, again, I've chosen to live in urban environments that are basically the most expensive areas in the United States.
7: Anna, thanks so much for coming on today. I really loved our conversation.
6: Thank you. I appreciate it so much.
7: Anna Holmes is a writer and editor in Los Angeles. Her piece in The New Yorker is called On Not Being a Homeowner. She's also author of a new book. It's called The Power of No, A Celebration.

0: New films opening this weekend include Robert Pattinson's latest. He plays the host of the Dateline spinoff, To Catch a Predator.
1: After this screening, I couldn't get home fast enough to take a shower, but Robert Pattinson's excellent in the film.
0: That's next on Press Play.
2: 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This is 89.9 KCRW. Taking a quick look at some of the stories we are working on for tomorrow morning. In his first trip to D.C. in over a decade, China's leader Xi met with the president of the, at the White House. They had a lot to discuss, too, from growing competition over artificial intelligence to the war against Iran. 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

0: 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I'm Elise Hugh, in for Madeline Brand. It is time for our film reviews segment. Every year, it seems like we review at least one movie about a really tough guy who's really close with his dog. And lucky us, today is the day. The film in question is Heart of the Beast. We will review that and three others with Sean Edwards, film critic for Fox 4 News in Kansas City and co-founder of the African American Film Critics Association, and Allison Wilmore, film critic for New York Magazine. Welcome in.
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0: First up, Heart of the Beast, directed by David Ayer, starring Brad Pitt and J.K. Simmons. An Army veteran and his combat dog must survive the Alaskan wilderness after a plane crash.
3: You are the first person I've ever seen this far out. What kind of line of work are you in, James?
4: Army Special Forces retired.
3: Hey, did I notice some silver in your dog's mouth?
4: Owen was a combat scouting dog. Target hit him in the mouth.
3: I hope you gave that fella a piece of your mind.
4: I shot him in the head.
3: He shot him in the head!
0: Allison, what'd you think?
5: Yeah, you know, it's hard for me to be entirely down on a movie that has a very charismatic canine co-star, and this one definitely does. It's got a German Shepherd who I believe its real name is Uber. And it is shot in the really stunning South Island of New Zealand, which is playing the part of the Alaskan backcountry, all of which is nice. But yeah, you know, this is it's a pretty stereotypical movie about, I would say it would fall into the category of troopaganda, in that it is a movie that is very much about venerating the idea of serving in the military while being incredibly vague about any actual military action or even where Brad Pitt's character has served in his 30 years as a Green Beret. It kind of just erases any specifics of what military action he might have been involved in, you know, or people he might be, he might have come into contact with. It's very vague about that. It just kind of reduces the idea of the military to a more general sense of kind of honor and also trauma, you know, but it's mostly the two of them just in the wilderness. And eventually there's a plane crash and they have to make their way across some really rough terrain as things go slowly wrong. You know, Brad Pitt and David Ayer have made a movie together before, a war movie, actually, a World War II movie called Fury, which is a tank movie, which I think is actually a much better and more interesting movie. This one is a little bit of a drag, given that it's a survival drama. I don't think that Brad Pitt is at his best when he is kind of left alone to hold a movie. I think he really is better kind of having a foil to play off of. And in this case, as much as Uber is, I think, very charismatic, is not really enough for him to bounce off of.
0: All right. Heart of the Beast is in select theaters today and theaters everywhere tomorrow. Next up is a big buzzy film right now, Prime Time. It's directed by Lance Oppenheim, starring Robert Pattinson. And this is about the making of the controversial show To Catch a Predator.
6: I'm Chris Hansen with Dateline NBC, and we're doing a story on adults who try to meet teens online. You see how this looks, right?
7: I don't really like your show, but America loves it. So I need to move you to Catch a Predator, 9 p.m. prime time.
8: Gonna be bigger than Lost.
0: Sean, director Lance Oppenheim is actually known for his documentaries, including the upcoming film he made with Nathan Fielder about Elizabeth Holmes. How is his fiction debut?
2: Well, yes, Lance Oppenheim is known for directing documentaries, and Primetime, his feature film debut, actually plays somewhat like documentary reenactments. Now, Primetime it's naughty by nature. It's dark and lurid. It's a movie that's also completely fascinating, but extremely uneasy to watch due to the subject matter. Yeah. This is not a fun time at the movies, but it's a complicated morality tale to suggest that there is evil in all of us. Robert Pattinson, though, is brilliant as Dateline contributor Chris Hansen. Like it really is every bit an Oscar caliber performance, even if basically he sort of comes across as a grown up version of Edward from the Twilight franchise. And that's not a diss. He's totally effective as the host who made a name for himself, you know, exposing these creepy crawlers in real time with hidden cameras and human booby traps, but at what cost? And that's the central issue of this very layered movie that examines this sort of 2000 era hidden camera show To Catch a Predator. And the supporting cast are all terrific. And they do add a level of believability that will really get under your skin as the film plays this sort of game of ping pong with morality. It's a game of, you know, who's good, who's bad, who's right, who's wrong. And by the end, you really don't know, but you do know. It's also the type of film that sort of creates this sadness for all the wrong reasons and confirms that, you know, this world is one big ugly place filled with lots of ugly people. And after this screening, I couldn't get home fast enough to take a shower. But Robert Pattinson's excellent in the film.
0: Allison, what'd you think?
5: I was less won over by Pattinson in this. I think he's really fun, but he really plays that Chris Hansen is like so big and almost like Patrick Bateman-esque. I was more intrigued by Merritt Weaver and Skylar Gisondo as the producer of the show and one of the people hired to be one of the decoys who lures these predators in. They just, I think, are both really terrific as characters who are much more conflicted and also tragic in just getting swept up in this really nightmarish production incentivized by, you know, ratings, but also by this kind of, I think, hollow righteousness, you know, about like we're doing incredible work and also happen to be chasing primetime numbers.
0: Primetime is in select theaters today and theaters everywhere tomorrow. Next up is Your Mother, Your Mother, Your Mother, directed by Bassam Tariq, starring Mahershala Ali. A devoutly religious hitman who uses a sword, not a gun, tries to find some work-life balance.
9: I'm here for the breast milk. My wife passed away and Aziza's breastfed and she's allergic to formula.
10: I'm sorry, but I need a prescription.
9: Don't underestimate Latif. It's time to put down the gun. Use a gun. I want my own clothes.
11: You won't tell me what's really going on.
0: Allison, a lot of cool-looking sword fighting in the trailer. How was the film?
5: Oh, I loved this film. You know, it has an interesting backstory in that both Mahershala Ali and Bassam Tariq were attached to the Blade reboot that Marvel was supposed to do, that they kind of kept pushing in development, never found a script, and eventually both, it fell apart. You know, in the meantime, Mahershala Ali had studied, you know, stunt training and kind of sword fighting. And so they worked on this movie together and were able to put that to use in a really different context. But it is also just like a very cool, thrilling, incredibly fun movie about that's like pretty earnest about grappling with faith in the wake of grief, but it's also this very cool portrait of Houston as this incredibly multicultural city teeming with all of these different like faiths and kind of different elements side by side. John Cho also really great as a preacher who has a kind of is on a crusade that also involves guns. It's just filled with some really great performances, unexpected humor, and like terrific action sequences. It was a real surprise to me. It doesn't feel like anything else this year.
0: A rave from Allison. Sean, what'd you think?
2: Well, you're going to get your second rave. I thought this movie was absolutely brilliant. And at the center is Mahershala Ali, who once again proves that he's arguably one of the best actors of our generation. I just love the economy of Ali's acting. He doesn't waste energy. He isn't showy. He never meanders. Everything he does is done with a purpose, and the results are really powerfully mesmerizing. I mean, the film is essentially a faith-based family drama and an introspective character piece. It's sort of like Kill Bill meets Good Times and the struggle is real. I mean, never has simply trying to feed a baby felt so disparate. I mean, the character he plays is this single dad, and whereas most films about a single father are silly or borderline insulting, Your Mother times three isn't. It's realistic, it's poignant, it's also beautifully shot. I mean, the cinematography is gorgeous and really sets the tone. I love how Allison referenced that it takes place in Houston, and it sort of showcases Houston as sort of this international landscape, which was very smart and really added to the movie. And there also aren't many movies in which the payoff is as rewarding as this film, which I will not spoil. Okay. But it's just overall a portrait of faith, and Ali seizes on this rare opportunity to explore his religion on screen. Your mother is just, it's just a beautiful film and a slice of something different in a genre that's become extremely repetitive.
0: What'd you think of the title?
2: I love the title because I don't want to give too much away about the title because the way that they set it up in the explanation at the beginning of the title, it's part of the payoff at the end of the film, and it's so well done that you don't want to spoil that because it adds to the uniqueness, and it just adds to the overall tone and plot of the film, and it's so well done. It's a really gorgeous and just a fascinating movie to watch on a lot of different levels. It's one of the best of the year.
0: Your Mother, Your Mother, Your Mother is now playing in select theaters. All right, next up is Ha-Chan Shake Your Booty, directed by Joseph Kubota Vladika, starring Rinko Kikuchi, a Japanese woman who loves ballroom dancing, isolates herself after a tragedy, but is drawn back to the dance studio by a new instructor.
12: You need to dance. Shake your booty.
13: Sumimasen. Are you going to join us?
12: Yes.
0: Okay, Sean, ballroom dancing in Japan. Tell us more.
2: Yeah, in this dramedy, a term I absolutely hate, but I'm using for clarity and understanding. But Ha-Chan Shake Your Booty is the most clever, colorful, charming, surreal movie about grief I think I've seen like ever. And the fact that it mostly plays out on the dance floor makes it more intriguing and interesting. I mean, the lead character played by Rinko Kikuchi she's terrific, curly afro and all, who falls in love with the dance instructor. And then they sort of begin this relationship under the guise that she and he are both in an open relationship. You know, it's the way it's set up. It's so very clever that it almost does the impossible by reinventing the rom-com, however slightly. And I love the way that it's broken into these short chapters, which sort of accelerates the pacing and keeps the story on track. And there are also these moments of fantasy that are delightfully weird, but they effectively work. And the strength of the movie is actually its tonal shifts. I mean, I think they actually work to the film's advantage. I mean, an example of that is a fight scene that inexplicably turns into a dance number. I mean, everything about it is—it's quirky, it's fun, it's touching. It will uplift your spirits. But I will like to say this very quickly, that this is also a great week for Asian representation in film, and you also have the bombastically giddy and stylistically cool animated feature Forgotten Island, which is also steeped in Filipino folklore and is arguably one of the best animated features this year. So I love the moment that, you know, the Asian community is having this week with these two wonderful films.
0: Allison, what do you think? How was Rinko Kikuchi as the lead for you?
5: She's really fun in this. You know, I think she is someone who, for a lot of American audiences, you know, we first encountered her in Babel, which she was playing a teenager. And, you know, in this, she's actually playing a woman who is middle-aged and kind of, you know, she's a widow and is really trying to figure out what's next in her life. So it's a really different role, but one she...

0: Japan, but also is about a multicultural marriage. You know, Haru Rinko's character is married to a Mexican man named Luis when the movie starts. And throughout, this is a movie that's really kind of like delicate about the idea of what it means to build a relationship across cultures and to kind of to enjoy each other, what both of you bring to this relationship. You know, like, this marriage is in the background of the whole movie as Haru tries to move on, and you just really understand like the depth of these two, the connection between these two, and why it's so difficult for her to kind of to take the next step back into life and really let him go. So I found it just really touching and yes, quirky and unexpected. If you like dance numbers, especially just kind of outrageous ones that are departures from the reality of the film, this gives you some really great ones. I appreciated that a lot.
1: Ha-chan Shake Your Booty is now playing in select theaters. And that's it for this week. Allison Wilmore, film critic for New York Magazine, and Sean Edwards, film critic for Fox 4 News in Kansas City and co-founder of the African American Film Critics Association. Thanks to you both.
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0: 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Coming up, where to find flour tortillas, puffy tacos, and all of the other Texas food favorites available right here in L.A. 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
0: This is Press Play on 89.9 KCRW. I'm Elise Hugh, in for Madeline Brand. I've lived in Los Angeles for about 8 years now. I've also lived in Missouri, South Carolina, Washington, D.C., and even spent a few years in Seoul, South Korea. But I mostly grew up in Texas, just outside Dallas, and lived in Austin for a while. And while you can take the girl out of Texas, you can't take the Texas out of the girl. And as much of a world-class food city as L.A. is, in the Lone Star State, we have a fairly unique food culture of our own. From the curious, like what does it mean to chicken fry a steak, to the provocative, flour tortillas for tacos and no beans in chili, thank you very much, to the downright quixotic, what exactly is a Frito pie, you might wonder? And of course, we wash it all down with an ice cold Dr. Pepper. So for a segment I am personally quite invested in, we tasked our very own Evan Kleiman with finding us the best

0: Texas food in Los Angeles. She is the host of KCRW's Good Food. Evan, welcome.
1: Hi.
0: So as someone who has spent almost her entire life in Los Angeles, again, world-class food city, when we say Texas food, what do you think of?
1: Well, first of all, for this particular conversation, I wanted to leave out barbecue because that is an entire universe mm-hmm. of its own. Mm-hmm. So, I mean, as an Angeleno who's eaten Mexican food practically since birth, I have to give Tex-Mex food its due, of course. Tex-Mex food is rooted in Texas's Tejano culture. Tejanos are Texans of Spanish or Mexican heritage who lived in Texas before it became a republic.
0: Right.
1: As well as Mexican immigrants who largely came from northern Mexico. And of course, there are dishes from Central European immigration, and cattle culture, of course, plays a role. I think it's fascinating and absolutely delicious.
0: There's also a strong Central European influence on Texas cuisine that we should mention.
1: Yeah, Germans, Czechs, Austrians immigrated to South Central Texas, and the pastry, the colache, is the indelible legacy.
0: Love those, and I miss eating those at rest stops even.
1: I don't know why they haven't really found a foothold here. I mean, we have such a huge baking culture, and there are many things which are made that are similar. Maybe somebody who's listening to tell us where to get good ones.
0: The call out is out. Help us find colaches in LA. So what kind of Texas food were you able to find?
1: We can find almost all of it here. So chili con carne, queso, puffy tacos, breakfast tacos, tacos with flour tortillas, fajitas, migas, frito pie.
0: So I heard you mention the flour tortillas, and when we were batting around ideas for this conversation, the take that probably elicited the most outrage in the KCRW newsroom was flour tortillas for tacos. I'm on team flour, but that's because of where I'm from. Where do you land?
1: I have to say that the fact that there was an argument is such a crazy reaction to me. I mean, Tejanos inherited this whole wheat tortilla tradition because wheat was growing.
0: Right.
1: So that's a tradition that was already part of northern Mexican cooking. I mean, geez, just enjoy the deliciousness. It doesn't mean you can never eat a taco made of, you know, masa ever again in your life.
0: Right, right. All right, so take us through some of the dishes that you found here in LA, starting with those tacos. There are obviously a zillion places to get great tacos in LA and entire books written about it. But where do we find delicious Texas-style tacos?
1: Well, if we're talking about Texas breakfast tacos, then we're talking about Home State,
0: yep.
1: which has so many locations now, you can find them practically everywhere. Their tortillas made with butter were awarded. They won in our KCRW Good Food Tortilla Contest that we used to have. And you can also find puffy tacos in town. There's Arturo's Puffy Taco, and there's also Le Drac, formerly called Bar Emma. They're an off-menu ask.
0: Oh, okay. Good tip. Let's turn to chili, Texas style.
1: Probably the best in town now is Barney's Beanery. Despite their name, beans don't make it into the chili, and the meat is chunky, which is what I think of when I think of Texas chili.
0: Yes, what a relief. Where are you on this beans, no beans debate?
1: Well, I think it depends on my mood, but I really love making a Texas chili. I'd like a really good with like tons of really good chili powder. I was taught to thicken it at the end to just put in a tiny little bit of masa harina.
0: Mm.
1: I just love Texas chili. I think it's wonderful.
0: Yeah, I'm glad we're getting into that season. What about Frito pie? What do you make of Frito pie? And for those who might not know what it is, if you could just set this up by describing it for us.
1: I remember when I had never had it and I heard the name and I was so befuddled. And because I'm so pie centered,
0: right.
1: I was like imagining a pie pan mm-hmm. with Fritos in it. And I was like, no. And people were like, no, Evan, that's not what it is. So it starts with a bag of Fritos. You know, split open and then spooned into the bag is a thick kind of ground beef chili, not liquidy.
0: Mm-hmm.
1: And then that's topped with shredded yellow cheddar cheese and chopped onions. There's a place in town, a food truck that's pretty much barbecue focused, but they do make this classic stripped down version. It's called Burnt to a Crisp Texas Smokehouse. But I have to say, most places these days that serve it embellish. So like Home State adds black beans, queso, lettuce, sour cream, tomatoes, pickled jalapenos, pickled onions. Very messy, but very satisfying.
0: That was a lot that you just listed off.
1: Well, it's like nachos, really.
0: Right.
1: To me, if I'm going to have that mess, that delicious mess, I want it in a bowl.
0: Right, right. Okay, finally, we got to talk about chicken fried steak, which is probably one of my favorite Texas dishes. Let's have you explain this one, too.
1: So this comes obviously from cattle culture because it's beef. And basically, if you think of schnitzel, which is usually made with pork, but this is beef. So, and the chicken comes in because you're prepping it like you would fried chicken. So first you pound the steak because you want it really thin. It's heavily breaded, so like really deeply dredged in a seasoned flour, and then fried so that when it's really nice and craggy, just like fried chicken on the outside. And then usually it's served with a cream gravy of some kind.
0: Oh, this is making me hungry. It's so delicious. I really like the chicken fried steak at this brunch place in Santa Monica called Snug Harbor. But
1: I have to put that on my list.
0: Yes, yes, I want to recommend that. But where did you find good chicken fried steak in this town?
1: Teddy's Cafe on Pico in West LA has it on the menu, and so does Ray's Diner in Santa Monica.
0: All right, I'm glad I have more options for my chicken fried steak.
1: Yeah, you could do a comparative tasting.
0: Did any of these dishes in particular stand out to you? Because even after all your years in the kitchen and hosting good food, did anything about Texas food surprise you?
1: Like the first time I went to Texas, I was just thrilled. I was just like, give me that.
0: Yeah.
1: Give me this. Give me that. So I'm an omnivore. I've already eaten all of this, but I'm also an extremely suggestible eater. So now I will have to also go have chicken fried steak and Frito pie, but not together.
0: Evan Kleiman is the host of KCRW's Good Food, which airs each Saturday and Sunday morning at 10. She's also on Substack at kcrwgoodfood.substack.com. Evan, what else is on Good Food this week?
1: We talked to the authors of a new book called Pickle City. It takes a look at the history of New York City through its pickle vendors. And a longtime foreign correspondent examines the history and paradox of hunger in America. Plus, we cover some global fermentation traditions.
0: Okay, well, we can't wait. That's coming up this weekend. Evan, thanks so much for joining me.
1: Thank you, Elise.

0: That does it for this week on Press Play. Our producers are Angie Perrin, Robin Estrin, Jack Ross, and Nihar Patel. Brian Hardzinski is our managing producer. Our technical director is Mario Saavedra. Don't forget to follow us on the socials at KCRW. And I am Elise Hugh. 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
1: 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Welcome to Thursday Night Music on 89.9 KCRW. I'm Tyler Boogie Boudreau, and I'll be your groove captain for the next 2 hours, where together we'll sail across genres, space, and time. Tonight's journey begins with a rolling surf from LA psych rockers A La La's. They put out a new instrumental record last month that's just full of Southern California good vibrations. And here to get our voyage started as we sail from the shore is the A La La's with their song Muzzy on 89.9 KCRW.

that was Johnny Blue Skies, a.k.a. Sturgill Simpson's side project on 89.9 KCRW with the song You Don't Miss Your Water. That's an R&B song written and recorded by William Bell back in 1961, but made famous by Otis Redding. And now we have this glorious version by Johnny Blue Skies. You also heard Pond with Sweep Me Off My Feet, and I caught them at the Bellwether this week, and that performance was absolutely spectacular. Lead singer Nick Albrook is a showman, a force, and just great stage presence. The whole band was awesome, but it was a really great show to just see and witness and bear witness to. I'm Tyler Boogie Boudreaux. Here is Babe Rainbow with Polly Muckle Akaride on 89.9 KCRW.

0: psychedelic grooves here from Colombian psych trio Balthus. They're going to be making their way to Los Angeles and playing at the Regent Theater on Friday, October 23rd. I'm so excited to be opening the show with a DJ set. It's going to be a beautiful night with Balthus on the stage. And this is their track, Liminal Stages, on 89.9 KCRW. I'm Tyler Boogie Boudreau, here with you till 10 p.m. Up next in our journey, you'll hear new reverberations from Black Market Karma, the psych artist out of the UK who just dropped a new single. You'll also hear new music from Dummy, and we'll be giving away 5 pairs of tickets to see Jack White live at the Palladium next Tuesday, September 29th. And later, in the 9 p.m. hour, we'll meet up with Bert Hoover, the L.A. multi-instrumentalist singer-songwriter of the heavy psych band Primitive Ring. He's popping by with a stack of records to share with you and a chat about music and all the things Primitive Ring. So stay tuned for much more music in the airwaves ahead of us on the Thursday Boogie.
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And that was Dummy with their new single, April Limousine, featuring the lyric, "Do you love the color of the sky?" And that's actually the title of their new record on the way. They're going to be stopping at Sit the Cat Auditorium on November 4th, which is sure to be a good show. And hey, speaking of shows, Jack White plays a pair of shows at the Palladium next week, and we've got tickets for Tuesday night. 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If you haven't won anything from us in the past 90 days, you are eligible to win a pair of tickets to Jack White at the Palladium on Tuesday, September 29th. These tickets are available to 5 lucky winners and are non-transferable. Good luck. And so to get you in the mood, here is Jack White from his new record. 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

0: And that was Fontaine's DC with their new single. That's Marianne. It's from their forthcoming record coming out October 16th. And Fontaine's DC were in the studio today for an interview that's coming out in a couple weeks. So stay tuned. Really excited to air that conversation. You also heard Jack White before this, and he's going to be at the Palladium next Tuesday night. We have 5 pairs of tickets available on the KCRW app. So go download the KCRW app, tap the win tab to enter, and good luck. I'm Tyler Boogie Boudreaux. Up next in our journey together, you'll hear new folk from artist Lael Neal, who has a gorgeous new song called Picasso's Wife. It's a short song with lo-fi production, but it's packed with big feelings that just had me playing it over and over again, just wanting more. So we'll get into that, plus new music from LA psych rockers Agua. And coming up at 9 p.m., you'll hear Bert Hoover, LA multi-instrumentalist of the heavy psych band Primitive Ring, who will share some records and a chat. It's all happening right here, and you are listening to KCRW, and who says you have to leave town to go on vacation? Donate now for your chance to win a luxury getaway for two at the Fairmount Miramar in Santa Monica. 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Donate now to be automatically entered to win at kcrw.com/give, and good luck.
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That was Dinosaur Jr. with Everything at Once from their new record, They're Near, on 89.9 KCRW. I'm Tyler Boogie Boudreaux. Taking it back to 1971, here's Can with Mushroom.

Sweet Grooves here from Menahan's Street Band featuring Arthur Verokai. This is Palace of Illusions. I'm Tyler Boogie Boudreaux. This is KCRW Santa Monica, Los Angeles, KDRW Santa Barbara, KCRI Indio Palm Springs, KCRU Oxnard Ventura, and KCRY Mojave. 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We got an exciting next chapter of our journey tonight, entering the 9 p.m. hour with a guest DJ set and chat from Bert Hoover of Primitive Ring. So we're going to drop the needle on a Primitive Ring track and then get into it. So stay close. It's 89.9 KCRW.

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0: And that was Primitive Ring with Heads Will Roll on 89.9 KCRW. I'm Tyler Biggie Boudreaux here in the studio with Bert Hoover. And Primitive Ring is the trio comprised of Charles Moodhart on guitar, John Modiff on drums, and Bert Hoover on bass. He's here in the studio with me tonight. He's a multi-instrumentalist, singer, songwriter, and overall fixture in the LA rock scene for over a decade. In addition to Primitive Ring, he's the frontman of psych prog rock group Hoover 3. He leads the live improvised project group, and he also works at the Arroyo Records shop out in Highland Park. Primitive Ring just released their debut record earlier this year, and they have a show coming up at Nonplus Ultra on October 1st before they head down under to Australia to open for Mudhoney. Bert, welcome to KCRW. Thanks for coming through.
1: It's a pleasure to be here.
0: Hell yeah. Can you take us back to the beginning and tell us how you fell in love with music?
2: I probably have to give credit to my parents for that, for raising me on, you know, like bands like The Cramps and X and like kind of more like Delta Blues, Chicago Blues stuff. I think it's their fault, but yeah.
0: Gotta blame them. I mean, that's beautiful to hear that that's what was playing in your household. And speed us up to how Primitive Ring came together.
2: Well, me and Charles were feeling like kind of in the same place, like musically, ready for something new to, you know, to tackle. And I had some studio time set aside with our friend Eric Bauer, and he was flying from Kansas City, and we were like, hey, why don't we just see if we can come up with some songs, and if we feel good about it, we just use this time and record these in my garage with Eric. And then we did, and yeah, that's pretty much how the first like group of 7 inches came about, was just through that.
0: Yeah. And so as you were creating these songs, you know, I'm always curious how songs and lyrics come to musicians. You know, was it the melodies that came to you guys first? Was it like you sitting down with Charles and saying, let's bang this out and, you know, find a groove together? Or was it the lyrics that kind of came to you first?
2: We were bringing ideas to each other and kind of working on them together. And then early on, it was like, yeah, I mean, sorry, I just worked an 8-hour shift. but yeah, we would just bring like ideas together and then kind of listen to things. And if songs felt good, one of us, if we had a more confident take on an idea for a melody or like lyrics, we would bring it to the table. Everything's been pretty down the middle. I mean, some songs are more fleshed out when they're brought in, and that's cool. But yeah, it's been I've never worked with someone like that intimately. It's cool.
0: Yeah, that is cool. And you really hear it on the record that it feels like a collaboration. And were there any specific artists that you two were kind of channeling or inspired by when you were creating this record?
2: There was a lot of talk of groundhogs, and there still is. But really, it was more about stuff that we just like kind of had like scratching at the back of our brains. It was less about like getting together and listening to records and more about like, hey, like this stuff is just like here sitting, like let's do something with it. And, you know.
0: Yeah. And let it percolate and create something new. And so you got some records here. Let's hear some of the music that inspired you along the way. What's the first track you got queued up for us?
2: It is Walk in the Soft Rain by Dust, an early Marky Ramone, and among other studio guys. Great hard rock record on the Dust album, Heart Attack.
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0: And that was Motorhead on 89.9 KCRW with Iron Fist, as selected by Bert Hoover here in the studio with me. Bert, tell us a little bit about that one.
1: Iron Fist was the first Motorhead song I think I really fell in love with. Definitely, you know, one of the staples of, like, just getting into, like, heavier music and like, punk and metal and whatnot. Yeah, Motorhead's just, I mean, they're, what's there to say that hasn't been said? They're one of the best bands to ever be, you know?
0: Yeah, and it's nice to, like, you know, hear that on KCRW, just getting into some heavy rock right here on a Thursday night. I'm Tyler Bigaboo-Drew, and what is up next, Bert?
1: Up next is The Rock of All Ages by the legendary Badfinger.
0: And these are all records spinning from our turntables to your ears.

0: And that was Chuck Berry with Memphis on 89.9 KCRW, as selected by Bert Hoover here in the studio. Tell us a little bit about that one.
1: Chuck Berry, man. He's the best. Memphis is just such a good song. It's like such an awesome jingle. Like, and the Faces version is so cool. And I mean, yeah, who doesn't love Chuck Berry? It's just like foundational rock and roll. Like, I don't know.
0: Yeah, how to lay down a melody and groove on top of it. I'm Tyler Boogie Boudreaux. Very excited to be hearing all of these records as selected by Bert Hoover of Primitive Ring, Hoover 3 Group. And what is up next?
1: What's up next? We're going to take a little trip behind the green door with what is probably the best band ever, The Cramps.
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0: That was The Cramps, Green Door on 89.9 KCRW. Record spinning on the turntable from our table to your ears as selected by Bert Hoover. Bert Hoover, tell us a little bit about that one.
1: I just really love that song, and I love that The Cramps, who are like, you know, probably the kings of covers, like bringing like a novelty song onto like a record and it just ruling so hard. And similar to like Memphis and the Faces and Chuck Berry, like the idea of like songs transcending decades and time and like and just reinventing them. And I mean, The Cramps play it pretty close to the vest, but it's still just so much fun. And it has such a different connotation when it's Lux Interior singing those words. Like, what's he being excluded from?
0: Exactly. And as this relates to Primitive Ring, it's interesting to hear all of your selections because I hear traces of it in the music that you make. So tell us a little bit how you come from, you know, The Cramps to the music that you're making now.
1: Well, we've been really teasing ourselves about doing a cover of Primitive, which, you know, one day maybe. But it's Cramps is just a universal band for us. And yeah, I mean, it's a foundational text and this kind of like, you know, just real messed up rock music is just like, it has such an edge to it, and there's something so exciting about like the danger, and it's like the goal is to be like, can you like bring that into your music without, you know, sounding too try hard or too dorky, you know,
0: while still sounding like yourselves.
1: Totally.
0: Yeah. And so Primitive Ring is going to be performing at Nonplus Ultra on October 1st. That's next Thursday. And then you're heading down under to Australia, opening for Mudhoney. Tell us how excited you are for that, you know, anticipating this massive tour in another continent.
1: I've never been to Australia, so I'm ecstatic for that one. Yeah, I mean, the Mudhoney guys, I've been lucky enough to have, like, toured with them before in the past with Hoover, and they've, you know, become, like, friends. And I'm really excited to, like, go to a place where they're, like, had really, like, foundational years and get to meet all these, like, old heads and just like hear stories and hang with the homies and drink wine and beer. It's going to be fantastic. I can't wait for second summer, you know?
0: And get the old heads turned on to the new stuff, you know?
1: Oh, yeah. It's going to be really fun.
0: Exactly. Well, thanks so much, Bert Hoover, for coming through. Check out Primitive Ring, their debut self-titled record. Is that what you would... Yeah, self-titled record.
1: Primitive Ring.
0: Yes, exactly.
1: What we like to say.
0: It's on In the Red Records. I'm Tyler Boogie Boudreaux. It's a Thursday Boogie on 89.9 KCRW. Stay tuned because we're going to get into the new record from Ty Siegel right here on 89.9 KCRW.
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0: New music here from Surprise Chef. This is Outside Voice. It's from their forthcoming record, Frogs in a Pond. Just love the way Surprise Chef captures that soul funk instrumental. It feels like a journey in and of itself. I'm Tyler Boogie Boudreaux here with you on 89.9 KCRW for the Thursday Boogie. You also heard Don's Eye with Bird before this, which followed Gustav with Close. And Don's Eye and Gustav will be live at Oblivion on Monday, September 28th. That's this coming Monday. Super excited about that show. The top of the set was Ty Segall with Let Go from his fantastic new record, Chrome. So much new music coming out. We are blessed this fall. And there's much more to come in 2026. And up next for the final chapter in our journey, we're going to celebrate 35 years of Nirvana's Nevermind. I pulled the CD from the KCRW Music Library, so we'll get into that, along with new music from The Spirals. Keep it locked. 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

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Followed by the new single from LA Rockers, The Spirals. That's All in My Mind. And at the top of the set, track 4 from Nirvana's Nevermind. That was Breed. I am Tyler Boogie Boudreaux, your groove captain every Thursday night here on 89.9 KCRW. 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We got hand-picked selections all through the night. And then come on back tomorrow for New Music Friday on Morning Becomes Eclectic, starting at 9 a.m. Once again, my name is Tyler Boogie Boudreaux. You can follow me on Instagram at Boogie Boudreaux. Let's connect. Let's hang out next week at the same place, same time. And in the meantime, keep it groovy.

0: Tinashe has grown into a huge star, hit records, millions of followers, viral TikTok songs. But for her new album, Pop Star, it's back to basics.
1: 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So that was always kind of where I felt the most pure.
0: I'm Juana Summers. We catch up with Tinashe and get a taste of the album. 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

0: I'm Tom Schnabel. You're listening to Cafe LA here at 89.9. 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

telescope, will I get a visit? Looking at my phone, start going through the images. Looking in the mirror, I can see an image. I can see a body, I can feel a difference. The thing called time, yeah, I track it with the digits. Satellite business, I was in space. Communication with the energy, for forgiveness. Communication with the energy, disappearing. Communication with the memory, reappearing. The love and the care and the words I was given. The memory is fading like a dream. But I'm carried by a spirit that I'm back looking in it. Through the eyes of my child, I can see an inner vision. Through the eyes of my child, I can see you in my vision. Through the eyes of my child, I can see an inner vision. Through the eyes of my child, I can see you in my vision. Thinking maybe there's no ends, maybe just infinity, maybe no beginnings, maybe just bridges. Thinking maybe there's no ends, maybe just infinity, maybe no beginnings, maybe just.

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0: Good morning. Israeli Prime Minister Benjamin Netanyahu told the UN that going to war with Iran was one of the easiest decisions he ever made. How is his speech being received in Israel? It's Morning Edition from NPR News. Judge ruled the White House needed to stop its press ban. Journalists from two outlets were still turned away from a state dinner. I'm A. Martinez.
1: And I'm Leila Fadel. Networks also wanted in writing that CNN can fully rejoin the TV pool. Also, who are the Republicans that are splitting from President Trump? It's Friday, September 25th. On this day in 1690, Public Occurrences, both foreign and domestic, was published in Boston. It's considered the first newspaper in the colonies. It had three pages of news with a fourth blank for people to add their own info. Officials shut it down after one issue. The news is next.
2: Live from NPR News in Washington, I'm Corva Coleman. President Trump held a state dinner at the White House last night for Chinese leader Xi Jinping. This followed meetings earlier in the day. Neither man released much detail about their discussions. NPR's Deepa Shivaram says they did talk about AI.
3: U.S. and Chinese officials had deliberated over information sharing systems that would help alert each other over AI incidents that would affect national security. And that would have been a huge development in AI security globally because there aren't a lot of guardrails that exist for this technology. But it's unclear how far that proposal on AI will actually go because in his remarks on Thursday morning, Trump was clear that on AI, he wants to, quote, leave it exactly where it is.
2: NPR's Deepa Shivaram reporting. President Trump denied TV networks CNN and MS Now access to the state banquet at the White House last night. The ban came even after a federal judge had ordered the White House to restore access to media organizations that Trump ousted last weekend. Some journalists were able to return during the day, but Trump kept others out of the banquet. A Democratic senator is asking the White House for immediate answers about a new television ad featuring President Trump. The ad says it is paid for by the U.S. government. NPR's Tamara Keith reports the White House insists it is a public service announcement.
4: The ad features President Trump's voice and a splashy montage of images of the president. Phrases including largest tax cut in history flash on the screen as the song providing the soundtrack to the 30-second ad repeats the phrase, love me.
5: America will never be a communist country.
4: In a letter demanding answers, Democratic Senator from New Hampshire Maggie Hassan says the ad appears to run afoul of federal prohibitions against using government funds for propaganda. A White House spokesperson described the ad as a public service announcement. Tamara Keith, NPR News.
2: The Senate Health Committee spent about 2 hours yesterday questioning Dr. Heidi Overton. NPR's Sydney Lupkin reports she is President Trump's nominee to lead the Food and Drug Administration.
1: Senators asked Overton about her views on vaccines, the abortion pill mifepristone, food safety, and whether she'll be able to tell the president when he is wrong. She was serving as a White House aide until her nomination last month. She stood near the president in the Oval Office this summer when, without evidence, he called the MMR vaccine potentially quite lethal. When the committee members asked about that, she didn't say the president was wrong, but she did say the vaccine is safe, effective, and the best tool in the fight against the ongoing measles outbreak. It is not yet clear whether the senators will vote in favor of confirming her. Sydney Lupkin, NPR News.
2: And you're listening to NPR News from Washington. A lawyer for a Pennsylvania man wounded when a gunman tried to assassinate President Trump in 2024 says that man has now died. A lawyer for James Copenhaver says he was hit in the arm and abdomen during the shooting at the Pennsylvania campaign rally. The lawyer did not say if Copenhaver's death was directly related to the shooting. Another man was killed by the 20-year-old gunman. A third was wounded. President Trump's ear was grazed. The gunman was killed. Mortgage rates are above 7% this week, their highest level since January 2025. NPR's Stephen Bissaha says that's driven in large part by the U.S. war against Iran.
6: The war's been creating a lot of volatility in the bond market, which affects the cost of borrowing, including for a home. The average 30-year fixed-rate mortgage is at 7.03%, according to Freddie Mac. That's a full percentage point higher than it was before the war started in late February. Getting a standard loan for a $400,000 home today versus back then means paying hundreds of dollars more each month. Other factors are also worrying bond traders, like the Federal Reserve raising interest rates last week, a modest move, but some of the Fed's policymakers are signaling more rate hikes could be on the way. Stephen Bisaha, NPR News.
2: Thousands of people turned out in a sports stadium in Pretoria, South Africa yesterday. They were trying to break the world record for the biggest cookout. Organizers say they were aiming for 3,000 people for the big grill. The Guinness Book of World Records has not yet determined if they, in fact, set the cookout record. I'm Korva Coleman, NPR News.
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0: This is Morning Edition from NPR News. I'm Amy Martinez in Culver City, California.
1: And I'm Leila Fadel in Washington, D.C. Good morning. Israeli Prime Minister Benjamin Netanyahu returns to Israel today after a very short trip to New York to address the United Nations General Assembly. His speech was defiant and defensive as Israel has become increasingly isolated on the world stage. In a moment, we'll hear from a former U.S. ambassador to Israel about reaction to the speech. We start with the details.
0: We're joined now by NPR's Kat Lonsdorf, who's been following from Tel Aviv. Kat, so what are the top takeaways from Netanyahu's address?
2: Yeah, the speech was dramatic, and it even started that way. As Netanyahu took the podium, dozens of diplomats got up and walked out. There was some booing, while some supporters cheered from the public gallery. There were calls for order, and then Netanyahu began.
3: If there are any other moral cowards who haven't yet left this hall, please do so now. Thank you very much.
2: He went on to celebrate and defend the U.S.-Israeli war in Iran, calling it one of the easiest decisions he's ever had to make, saying if he hadn't attacked Iran, quote, we'd all be dead. He also defended Israel against much of the criticism that has come its way recently. He downplayed settler violence against Palestinians in the occupied West Bank, saying it was the work of 150 juvenile delinquents. But in reality, that violence has been incredibly destructive. The U.K. recently said such settler attacks and land grabs amount to, quote, ethnic cleansing. Netanyahu rejected claims that Israel has committed genocide in Gaza, something that's come up repeatedly from other world leaders this week. He also accused the media of not telling the, quote, truth about what's happening in Gaza. But just a reminder, Israel has not allowed outside journalists to enter Gaza to independently report in almost 3 years, the entirety of this war.
0: And we should mention that the Palestinian leader also spoke, but via video.
2: Yeah, right. Mahmoud Abbas was denied a visa by the Trump administration to attend in person on grounds that Palestinian leadership is undermining the prospects for peace, even though Abbas has been consistent in his call for a two-state solution, including in his speech yesterday. It's the second year in a row this has happened. In his video, Abbas called Israel's actions in Gaza a, quote, genocidal war and appealed to world leaders to stop Israel's violence in both Gaza and the occupied West Bank.
0: Did Netanyahu address any of the criticism that Israel's gotten this week at the United Nations?
2: Yeah, Netanyahu called many of the world leaders who have been critical, quote, tyrants. Something that was very clear this week is how increasingly isolated Israel's becoming, both at the United Nations, but also in public opinion. There were big protests in New York yesterday outside the UN against Netanyahu's visit. New York Mayor Zohran Mamdani has also been very vocally against Netanyahu coming to the city. Mamdani calls Netanyahu a war criminal and says that federal authorities should act on the International Criminal Court issued arrest warrant for him. Netanyahu also met with very few world leaders during his short visit, and perhaps most notably did not meet with Trump, which is unusual.
0: Now, Israel has a big election coming up next month that will determine if Netanyahu will remain prime minister. Were Israelis paying attention to his speech?
2: Oh, yeah, absolutely. The reaction here, though, has not been that pronounced. Many expected it to be a campaign speech, basically, and that's what it sounded like to them. One of the themes in Netanyahu's speech was that Israel will, quote, win, and he seemed to imply that he was the one who could lead Israel to that victory. The polls are tight headed into this election, and Netanyahu's feeling that. It was clear in his speech that he's feeling pressure from all sides right now, both at home and abroad.
0: All right, that's NPR's Kat Lonsdorf in Tel Aviv. Kat, thank you.
2: Thank you.
1: For more on Israeli Prime Minister Benjamin Netanyahu's speech at the UN, I'm joined now by Thomas Nides. He served as U.S. ambassador to Israel from 2021 to 2023. Ambassador, good morning and welcome to the program.
4: Thank you for having me.
1: So, diplomats streaming out of Netanyahu's speech in protest, hundreds of demonstrators outside saying he wasn't welcome. What did that tell you about attitudes towards Netanyahu on this global stage and in the United States?
4: Listen, it bums me out. Listen, I'm as you know, I care deeply about the state of Israel. I obviously served there. I'm probably supportive of Israel and I love the country, and it bums me out. I mean, the idea that, you know, these countries walk out, that's happened before, but obviously it's a much more extreme time right now. And I yearn for the time that we had, you know, just a few years ago. I think the last one was Prime Minister Lapid, who gave a quote, normal speech. We are not obviously living in a normal time, but I want to get back to what Israel is, a democratic state, and and for people to understand the beauty of the country. We are not there right now, and that speech certainly didn't reflect that.
1: Well, tell me more about that when you say back to the time of a normal speech. What did you make of Netanyahu's tone and his remarks?
4: Listen, I mean, you know, there's a lot of theater. I mean, I am, listen, again, you know, Israel is suffering. It's gone through the October 7th, the worst crisis since the Holocaust. They've been attacked by Iran. They've attacked by Hezbollah and the Houthis. So to be clear, a lot of things can be true at the same time. That said, I think the tone and some of the theater doesn't help. I think his tone doesn't help. I think we are in a situation where we need for people to understand that Israel is not perfect without question. It has been attacked without question. Israel's behavior, obviously, in Gaza has been criticized and in many cases justifiably. But yeah, I still believe in this country called Israel. I still believe that we need to be in a place where the American people understand what Israel is going through, but more importantly, that Israel needs to understand the attitudes of Americans right now, which is not good. And this is not just Democrats; it's also Republicans. And we got to get over these elections because there is a lot of electioneering going on as well at the same time.
1: Let me ask you about that. I mean, do you agree with what it sounds like many Israelis are thinking, that this was mostly a campaign speech for a domestic audience?
4: Listen, you know, we're living in America here. We're about ready to go through the midterms. Yeah, it's a campaign speech. It's a very close election in Israel, and he's playing to a domestic audience. You know, if you look at the polls, you know, neither he nor the opposition are at 61. I think both of them are in the it's a very close election. He is trying to drive his turnout out. This is a red meat speech to get his voters to come out. But, you know, with every election speech, you know, people do listen to it in different ways. And certainly for the domestic U.S. audience, I refer to the diaspora community, you know, I think people didn't particularly enjoy the speech.
1: Netanyahu didn't meet with President Trump during his short visit to the U.N., and that's where a lot of the work gets done. Does that signify something, a widening rift between?
4: No, I don't think. I think the Trump administration certainly has been supportive of the prime minister. I don't know if it's is symbolic of what. I'm not sure of that. At the end of the day, the prime minister had one goal. He had a goal to come to the UN, to do a defiant speech, to send a message to his domestic audience that it's going to be tough. And listen, again, we've got to get through these elections. It's a democratic country. People get to vote. No one knows how this is going to happen. But I yearn in my heart to get us back to some level of normalcy. You know, he talked about settler violence. I don't downplay settler violence. It's obscene. It needs to be ended. The Israeli government needs to do the things it needs to do. We need to do a better job in the West Bank of providing people with the opportunities in the West Bank. And they need to begin rebuilding Gaza, which they're trying to do. Not Israel, but at least the United States. I give them credit for trying to rebuild and get this thing back to some level of normalcy. But we have a huge amount of work to do.
1: I wonder if you think that this speech creates a situation where Israel feels even more isolated, or does it help at all?
4: No, I hope not. I'm trying to chalk this up to that we're close to an election. Israel is, you know, they've got a lot of problems. They're surrounded by people who don't want them to exist. So my hope is that we can get through this relatively quickly. We have a long way to go to repair the relationship with the United States and at least the population of the United States cares.
1: Thomas Nides is a former U.S. ambassador to Israel. Thank you for your time.
4: I'm honored.
0: The Democratic Women's Caucus is calling on the Trump administration to release nearly $100 million that Congress appropriated to prevent teen pregnancy. The caucus wants dozens of grants to be restored to nonprofits, universities, and health departments. That funding is currently in limbo, with just days left in the fiscal year. NPR's Selena Simmons-Duffins has this exclusive report.
5: Here's what Stephanie McDowell tells people in Montana who are wary of sex ed programs.
6: We teach facts. Families teach values, and those are truly complementary, not competing roles.
5: McDowell runs Bridger Care, a nonprofit in Bozeman. It was one of about 50 organizations that had their grants cut in June, she says, out of the blue.
6: We truly had no indication that our funding would be cut.
5: For years, the teen pregnancy prevention program has been targeted by conservative groups like the Heritage Foundation. President Trump's 2027 budget request calls for eliminating it, calling it leftist and ineffective, and he tried to cut all these grants in his first term. This recent loss of funding has been challenging, McDowell says.
6: Ultimately, we can't sustain an education program at the scale that we were at, serving 21 counties across the state of Montana, without funding. And so we will have to lay off staff, and there will be youth that go without sex ed.
5: Unless the federal grant funding comes back, which is possible. There's a lawsuit in federal court challenging the terminations. In that case, a judge found that new federal requirements for abstinence-only sex ed are unlawful because they're not evidence-based. He also flagged that the Department of Health and Human Services cited research papers that don't exist. Today, the Democratic Women's Caucus sent a letter to HHS signed by 92 lawmakers demanding that the agency restore the funding right away. It was shared exclusively with NPR. Here's the letter's lead author, Representative Judy Chu of California.
7: This is a bipartisan program created by Congress with the clear intent of supporting evidence-based education models that help reduce teen pregnancy, sexually transmitted diseases, and other health risks for young people.
5: She points out President Trump signed it into law as part of the latest budget. The Department of Health and Human Services did not respond to NPR's request for comment about the grants by airtime. Selena Simmons-Duffin, NPR News.
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4: It's Morning Edition from NPR News. I'm A. Martinez.
5: And I'm Leila Faldin. Good morning. There's a rare thing happening inside President Trump's party. A growing number of Republicans are distancing themselves from Trump on key issues as the party is scrambling to hold on to a slim majority in Congress. NPR political reporter Elena Moore is following this, and she joins me now. Hi.
6: Good morning.
5: Good morning. So where are you seeing these splits?
6: Well, Leila, the war with Iran is a major point of contention. Trump has consistently stood by his decision, saying Iran can't have a nuclear weapon. But the war is unpopular among voters, and many are concerned about how it's affecting rising costs. It's something Republicans are trying to address in some of these super close races, like in Iowa. Republican Senate candidate Ashley Hinson released a statement earlier this week opposing the war and lobbied for more relief to voters dealing with high gas and diesel prices. That stood out because as a member of the House, she's previously voted against efforts to end the war. Michigan GOP Senate candidate Mike Rogers also addressed it this week. He said this.
7: Michigan families are struggling with the price of everyday life. Groceries cost too much. We have to bring prices down. The war with Iran needs to end and end quickly.
5: Okay, so the war. Are there other issues where candidates are differentiating themselves?
6: Yeah, I mean, one of the most striking examples came from Florida Republican Congresswoman Maria Elvira Salazar. She represents part of Miami, and last week she released a campaign ad where she spoke directly to Trump and argued that his immigration enforcement efforts have gone too far.
8: Be careful what your advisors are telling you about immigration policies. The same Hispanics who helped you get to the White House in 2024 feel betrayed today.
6: And Leila, Salazar represents a majority Hispanic district, one of several in the state that national polling shows has shifted left since the election 2 years ago.
5: That's quite a defiant tone there. What does this tell us about the state of the GOP right now?
6: Well, Trump's been looming large throughout this midterm cycle. He's repeatedly weighed in. He's told supporters to vote like he's on the ballot, which he's not. But that could hurt his party. You know, according to the latest NPR PBS News Marist poll, a plurality of registered voters, 45%, view their vote this fall as a vote against the president. I talked about this with GOP strategist Ron Bongean. He argued that watching Republicans cross Trump like this shows how high the stakes are.
9: They're doing everything they can to make sure voters understand that they're much more independent than voting with Trump 100% of the time or agreeing with him 100% of the time.
5: So is this any different than what we see every election where candidates moderate their message as they go from the primary election to the general?
6: Well, I think what's interesting here is this isn't just happening with candidates. It's happening with sitting lawmakers, too, who aren't even on the ballot this year, like Utah Republican Senator John Curtis. On Tuesday, he called for a congressional investigation into the president's son, Donald Trump Jr., after ProPublica reported that a Russian oligarch paid for a lavish party celebrating his wedding. We should say, of course, these examples test the bounds of how loyal his party is, Trump's party, but it is still just a fraction of this larger GOP. Yes, there has been this wave of pushback. And yes, Trump has lost key support from parts of his 2024 coalition, but Layla, his base is still very much behind him.
5: NPR political reporter Elena Moore. Thank you, Elena.
6: Thanks, Layla.
4: Time now for StoryCorps. For 45 years, Freddie Wiggins has worked as a custodian at St. Thomas Hospital in Nashville, Tennessee. That is where he crossed paths with Sarah Hart. Her mother was hospitalized with Lewy body dementia, which affects the brain and movement. At StoryCorps, they remembered the day they met.
10: That morning, Mom had lost the ability to speak. So I was walking down a very dark, long hallway, feeling alone and scared. And there you were.
11: I did ask you what's wrong, because she was crying.
10: Mm-hmm.
11: I said, well, come here, let me give you a hug. And I felt the pain that you was going through. I knew I had to do something. So when I got off of work, I came upstairs looking for your mom. And when they rolled it down the hallway, I started singing My Girl. I've got sunshine on a cloudy day.
10: Yes, you held her hand and she locked her eyes with you.
11: And then your mama started singing.
10: Yeah, the nurses were crying. The patient transport person was crying.
11: Yeah, so I was like, dang, what did I do?
10: Well, Freddie, you found a channel in to her. That frequency that she could still connect with. When you sang to her, it was like nothing else mattered. After Mom passed away, one of my first thoughts was, I have to call Freddie Wiggins and see if he will sing Amazing Grace at her funeral. I need him to sing at her funeral.
11: I was so happy to be part of it. And ever since then, we talk, I call, I check on you all and everything. So you just stuck to me because my mom had dementia too, and she always put us 5 kids first. So it's the next time for me to give back, you know, and I'll try to share some love to the people that I come in contact with.
10: She would be very pleased looking down on you now, knowing the joy that you spread and the peace that you give to so many people. You have been an angel in my life. You might come to St. Thomas for work every day and then go back up to heaven every night and then come back every morning. I don't know. But the world is blessed with you in it.
11: Thank you.
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0: Live from NPR News in Washington, I'm Dave Mattingly. President Trump and China's President Xi Jinping are expected to visit the National Archives today as Xi wraps up his three-day state visit to the U.S. Trump says he wants to show the Chinese leader the Declaration of Independence, the Constitution, and the Bill of Rights. Israeli Prime Minister Benjamin Netanyahu is characterizing allegations that Israel is committing genocide against Palestinians in Gaza as the biggest lie of the century. The Israeli leader dismissed critics in a nearly 40-minute speech to the UN General Assembly yesterday. NPR's Michelle Kellerman says the Palestinian Authority president spoke to delegates via video in New York.
1: For a second year in a row, the Trump administration denied a visa for Palestinian Authority President Mahmoud Abbas, accusing him of glorifying terrorism. Abbas, speaking via video and through an interpreter, says he rejects terrorism and seeks a democratic, non-militarized Palestinian state.
2: Saving the solution begins with preserving the land on which the Palestinian state is to be established and protecting the people who live on it.
1: Many countries here have raised alarms about Israeli moves to annex parts of the West Bank after a brutal war in Gaza, which started after Hamas attacked Israel on October 7, 2023. Michelle Kellerman, NPR News, the United Nations.
0: This is NPR News from Washington. Warnings of coastal flooding, gale force winds, and heavy rains extend from North Carolina to New England. A nor'easter is expected to move up the East Coast over the weekend. The National Weather Service says significant to major coastal flooding is likely in areas such as the Outer Banks and Nantucket. Attorneys for the family of a young man who died in Mississippi continue to raise questions about his death. A grand jury recently declined to issue indictments in the case of 18-year-old Nolan Wells, declaring his death to be consistent with accidental drowning. Elise Gregg with the Gulf States Newsroom says the family is highlighting data from Wells' cell phone.
3: Forensic investigator Andrew Garrett at a press conference in Orlando talked through findings from the cell phone extraction.
4: Things were deleted on the phone from the time he last had the phone up until the time that his parents got the phone.
3: Garrett and his team have been working with attorney Ben Crump in his office. They combed through phone data, including Snapchat messages and group conversations. And what they eventually found appears to contradict earlier statements by the Jackson County prosecutor, who said a preliminary report indicated no messages were deleted since Wells' last use. For NPR News, I'm Elise Gregg in Jackson, Mississippi.
0: Freddie Mac says the average 30-year fixed-rate mortgage in the U.S. now tops 7% for the first time in more than a year. It's at 7.03%. I'm Dave Mattingly, NPR News in Washington.
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8: It's Morning Edition from NPR News. I'm Leila Fadel in Washington, D.C.
9: And Amy Martinez in Culver City, California. The fight over press freedom in the U.S. continues to play out against the backdrop of President Trump's summit with Chinese President Xi Jinping. Major TV networks dialed back their coverage of the summit in protest over Trump banning three news organizations from the White House. CNN MS Now and Politico had their press passes reinstated, but some journalists at CNN and MS Now were denied access to last night's state dinner. And TV coverage of Trump still is not back to normal.
8: NPR's Brian Mann is following all the developments and joins me now. Good morning, Brian.
10: Good morning, Layla.
8: So what happened last night?
10: Well, despite the judge's order restoring press access for these organizations, CNN and MS Now say at least three of their journalists were turned away from covering the state dinner. Journalists for state-controlled Chinese media were allowed in, and this came following days when the White House launched attack after attack against U.S. journalists covering Trump's presidency. He's accused them of purposefully writing negative news, and he's tried to dictate which organizations could have access. Meanwhile, the five major TV networks that provide that shared pool coverage of the president still haven't restored full coverage. What they're asking for is written assurance from the White House that CNN, one of the news outlets Trump tried to ban, will be given equal access and treatment without government interference. NPR reached out to the White House for comment about that. We haven't heard back. So for now, that full coverage is on hold.
8: Now, much of the White House press corps is united pushing back against Trump. Is that pretty unusual?
10: Yeah, it's really different. Trump has kept the news media on the defensive throughout his second term, using lawsuits and regulatory threats to influence coverage. And while the president targeted three news organizations this time, he did say on Truth Social there would be other fake news media outlets to follow. But this time, TV networks didn't just complain individually. They first refused to provide pool coverage after CNN was banned late last week. That meant less coverage for Trump. A bunch of other outlets, including the New York Times, the Washington Post, NPR, and many other outlets then followed, and together that muted the amount of attention the president has received.
8: What has President Trump said about the media's pushback?
10: Writing on Truth Social yesterday, that's his platform, Trump complained about the lack of coverage. Then in front of Xi, Trump said how much he preferred the Chinese press to his own. The Chinese government, of course, has been notoriously repressive toward independent journalists. Yeah. One other thing Trump has done to advance his narrative is launch a series of political advertisements praising Trump. The ads say they're being paid for not by his political PAC, but by taxpayers, by the U.S. government. Oh. Senator Maggie Hassan of New Hampshire, a Democrat, sent a letter yesterday to the White House calling that ad government-funded propaganda.
8: Yesterday's court order reinstated these press passes for 2 weeks. Where do we go from here?
10: Judge Timothy Kelly has said he's going to reschedule another hearing in the coming days to determine whether his temporary order will be made permanent. We'll be watching today to see if that hearing is expedited in light of these journalists being turned away from the state dinner last night. Judge Kelly has signaled that he doesn't think the White House has a very strong argument for banning these news outlets.
8: NPR's Brian Mann. Thank you, Brian.
10: Thank you.
11: For more on the legal battle between the White House and the three media outlets that were banned, we're joined now by Ted Boutros. He is the lawyer representing CNN, MS Now, and Politico. And we'll note that he has represented NPR in the past and that NPR joined the current case as part of a group of media outlets that signed on to an amicus brief. You know, we've seen the TV networks have not resumed pooled coverage of the president yet. Not clear if CNN is being allowed to participate. What's your understanding of what's happening there?
12: The same as yours, that as of right now, we have not seen CNN restored to the television pool, which we think is very important, which we argued to the judge was the type of access that needed to be restored. And it's important for the American people because, as you know, the other members of the pool, the other four networks, are refusing to provide pool coverage in solidarity with CNN. They and CNN would much rather continue to provide that sort of coverage for the American people. I'm hoping that the White House will realize they're just shooting themselves in the foot if they keep excluding CNN. And again, we believe it's covered by the temporary restraining order.
11: The next decision the judge could make is whether or not to grant an injunction against the Trump administration's ban. How confident are you that he will?
12: We feel very confident. The law is so clear in the District of Columbia that reporters have a liberty interest because of their First Amendment activity in their press credentials, and that means you can't take it away absent due process. And then we have powerful First Amendment arguments because President Trump has not been shy about making clear that the reason he banned these news organizations and the reporters is because he doesn't like what they report.
11: Now, U.S. District Judge Timothy Kelly made his ruling based on alleged violation of the media's due process rights, not because of any First Amendment arguments. Do you, Ted, see this as a free speech case, or are you focused maybe on the process by which the administration removed the journalists' access?
12: This is a fundamental free speech and free press case. The judge only ruled on the due process issues because it was just so clear and so obvious. Now in the preliminary injunction proceedings, the next phase, he will consider all of our arguments, including the First Amendment arguments, which are retaliation. The White House retaliated against these journalists because of their content and because of their speech activities in order to stop them and to deter other journalists. And then viewpoint discrimination, pure and simple, that is really anathema to the First Amendment and to democracy.
11: Now, it seems like the White House is attempting a do-over. They sent a letter to CNN, MS Now, and Politico, and it reads in part, "Your organization has exhibited behavior in violation of the standards of professionalism and decorum expected of those given access to the White House complex, including by trafficking in verifiable falsehoods about national security and other issues and publishing sensitive or classified information." So, Ted, the White House is now setting a deadline Friday afternoon for your clients to appeal the removal of their credentials. Are they going to follow that process?
12: We think that process is just a faux process. And then Judge Kelly looked at it and said, look, those standards don't do the trick, I believe was the phrase he used, that they don't provide any guidance. They're completely subjective. And so we think that process has been really overtaken by the temporary restraining order. And the other thing is that what they're really complaining about is journalism. The First Amendment is intended to protect journalists who hold government officials accountable and get information the government doesn't necessarily want to be public and report on it. That supports national security. That's better for the country. So I don't think that after the fact process, it's too late under the Due Process Clause, can save the day for the government.
11: Ted Boutros is a lawyer representing CNN, MS Now, and Politico in their case against the Trump administration. Ted, thanks.
12: Thanks for having me.

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3: Good morning, I'm Leila Fadel. Taylor Swift is out with 4 new songs today, part of a reissue of last year's The Life of a Showgirl, which sold 4 million copies in its first week. One of them is Cleveland. That's with an exclamation mark. Swiftie spent a lot of time decoding her lyrics, but with her husband Travis Kelce being from Cleveland Heights, this one may not need much deciphering. Hate all your life, this is the love of my life. Hey, hey, hey. It's Morning Edition.
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3: It's Morning Edition from NPR News. I'm Leila Fadel in Washington, D.C.
5: And May Martinez in Culver City, California. The WNBA's regular season ended last night. That means the playoff brackets are set, with the Minnesota Lynx having the top spot. Here with a preview of the playoffs is Annie Costable. She covers women's basketball at The Athletic. Annie, so what were some of the biggest highlights of the regular season for you?
6: Gosh, there were so many, but I think we got to start with the fact that this has been the most viewed season in WNBA history, with the league reaching over 88.5 million unique viewers. 47 WNBA games have averaged more than a million viewers. And beyond that, the attendance in each arena has set new marks as well, over 3 million total attendees to date. Uh-huh. So I think just the history in terms of the way that the league continues to grow has been really astounding.
5: Yeah, and it's a simple formula for any sport. If you increase the scoring, people are going to want to watch. People love watching scoring.
6: Exactly, and that's something that as well has improved. And coming into the season, there was a significant effort put into the officiating, improving the officiating, and one of the improvements was allowing the freedom of movement, which we've seen allow for a greater offensive output. Over 16% of the games have been decided by 3 points or fewer this season, which is currently the highest percentage in the league. And the games this season are averaging a combined 10.4 lead changes and ties per game, which is also, you know, again, a mark of, you know, parity and close matchups, which people love to see.
5: All right, so scoring brings people to the seats, but defense wins championships. That's the old sports phrase. So let's look at the playoffs. The Lynx, yeah, they have the first seed, and they had an amazing season from Olivia Miles, who's probably going to be the rookie of the year and maybe the MVP.
6: Yeah, Olivia Miles is doing something that no rookie has done since Candace Parker in terms of really putting herself in the MVP conversation. Candace Parker was the only rookie and MVP in WNBA history. And Olivia Miles has come onto the scene and really captured, beyond just her performance on the court, she's been a magnet for attention in the WNBA because she's just so authentic. Like, anybody that is able to obviously watch her can see that, but also just in the way that she carries herself off the court as well. There's just this gravitas towards her that is really unmatched. And what she did without Nafisa Collier, that's why she's earned the mark, the spectacle, both because of her play, but also, to your point, because of where she had the Minnesota Lynx. And she did it without their top player, the MVP runner-up last year, which many people doubted the Lynx would questioned whether the Lynx would be a playoff team. So for them to be in the number one spot, it's largely because of what Olivia Miles has done and how she sped up her own timeline as far as being a rookie, but playing beyond her years.
5: Yeah, and really quick, Las Vegas Aces have won 3 out of the last 4 championships. Asia Wilson's maybe the greatest women's basketball player of all time. What do you think their chances are, really quick?
6: Yeah, the parity in the league is really unmatched this year. And so as good as Asia Wilson is, it's not going to be a cakewalk for them to repeat as champions again. So it's going to be an interesting postseason.
5: Annie Costable of The Athletic, thank you very much.
6: Thanks, guys.
5: This is Morning Edition from NPR News. Our theme music is inspired by BJ Lederman. I'm E. Martinez.
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0: With world leaders gathering in New York, a check-in on how the U.S.'s war with Iran is affecting economies in Africa.
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0: From Marketplace in Washington, I'm Kimberly Adams. Leaders and policymakers from across the globe are meeting in New York for the United Nations General Assembly, and the ongoing conflict in the Middle East is top of mind for many member nations, including countries in Africa. For more on how the conflict is affecting economies on the continent, I'm joined by Mavis Owusu-Jemfe, a political economist and president and CEO of the African Center for Economic Transformation. Mavis, welcome.
2: Thank you very much, Kimberly, for having me back.
0: How are the various parts of the continent feeling the economic pressures of this war domestically?
2: Most African countries are net oil importers. So higher and more volatile oil prices feed into transport, electricity, food distribution, and the cost of basic goods. So for households,

0: under pressure, and we're already starting to see that in the Horn of Africa and in the Sahel. Now, trade is also at risk, especially when strategic routes such as Gulf of Aden becomes unstable and shipping costs rise. So this is why our governments are thinking harder about resilience, including stronger refining capacity, more reliable regional supply chains, and increased domestic production. South Africa is a good example of this defensive approach that the many governments on the continent are taking. It is stockpiling fuel and urgently trying to revive domestic refining capacity after years of relying heavily on imported fuel.
1: Back in the spring, Chinese President Xi Jinping promised that China would implement zero tariffs on 53 African countries, taking basically an opposite approach from President Trump to tariffs. How has that been playing out so far?
0: A lot of countries are really thinking through this. A lot of countries are looking at the fundamental challenges to its industrialization policy. So how do you improve access to energy? How do you enhance labor productivity? How do we better use technology? The challenge is building the product that makes you competitive to be in that market. So I'm really excited about African countries stepping back and asking, where are the opportunities? Where are the value chains? What are the few things we can do that will enable us to take advantage of this trading opportunity that China has given us? So it's a space to watch, Kimberly. We are not there yet. The door has been open. The onus is now on us to build the products to enable us to compete in the Chinese market effectively.
1: China has already invested for decades quite a bit in Africa and building relationships there. I'm thinking about the Belt and Road Initiative and other things. With this latest move and China trying to develop even deeper trade ties with African countries, what does that mean, do you think, for the United States trade relations there?
0: We are looking at the type of partnerships that enables us to really realize our own agency. We are simply not choosing between Washington and Beijing, as the world is thinking. What we are thinking about is working with multiple partners, avoiding dependency, and choosing arrangements that support African priorities.
1: Mavis Owusu-Jemfi is a political economist and president and CEO of the African Center for Economic Transformation. Mavis, thank you so much.
0: Thank you for inviting me again, Kimberly.
1: Let's do the numbers. The FTSE in London is up 0.3%. Dow, S&P, and NASDAQ futures are up in the 0.2% to 0.5% range, with the Dow future up 91 points. The 10-year Treasury yield is up at 5.18%. And checking on those energy prices we were just discussing, Brent crude is trading down 0.9% at $105.60 a barrel. West Texas Intermediate crude is down 1.7% at $93.01 a barrel.
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1: Today, people across the country are celebrating Dolly Parton Day. They're being encouraged to wear rhinestones, listen to her music, and be generous. September 25th was chosen because the date, 9-5, harkens back to Dolly's hit song, 9-5. It is perhaps the ode to the 8-hour American workday. And in Dolly's honor, we asked Marketplace's Stephanie Hughes to look into the origin of that workday.
3: Around the time of the American Civil War, people typically worked about 12 hours a day, 6 days a week.
4: And then what happened is that we became more prosperous.
3: Economic historian Robert Waples is at Wake Forest.
4: And people said, I don't want just more food and clothing. I'd also like more leisure time.
3: One rallying cry from the movement was 8 hours for work, 8 hours for rest, and 8 hours for what you will. Waples says workers were attracted to jobs with fewer hours. And it was Henry Ford who first instituted a company-wide policy of working 8-hour days, 5 days a week. That actually happened 100 years ago today. Shelby Long is with the Ford Motor Company Archives.
5: This would provide workers with leisure, which was important to him.
3: Long says the company benefited too. Workers

0: Workers were more rested and therefore more productive. The 40-hour workweek eventually became enshrined in federal law, and the song 9 to 5 has become an anthem of the American workday, both celebrating it and acknowledging it can be exhausting.
1: That song is, I mean, we live it. I also work 9 to 5. Like, it's, I'm very familiar.
2: Tumble out of bed and I stumble to the kitchen, pour myself a cup of ambition and yawn and stretch and try to come to life.
0: Today, may we all enjoy our work, our rest, and our time of what we will. I'm Stephanie Hughes for Marketplace.
3: Our team works a little bit of an earlier shift to 9 to 5, but our executive producer is Nancy Fargali. Our digital team includes Antoinette Brock, Emily McCune, and Dylan Mietinen. Our engineers are Sam Keenan and David Schreck. And in Washington, I'm Kimberly Adams with the Marketplace Morning Report from APM, American Public Media.

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0: Good morning. Expectations were low for major deals to come out of President Xi Jinping's visit to Washington. So far, there haven't been any. We hear from a former U.S. ambassador to China on his expectations on Morning Edition from NPR News. NPR was part of a small group of journalists to speak with Iran's president. I'm Leila Faldin.
1: Jeremy Martinez, he says the country has no trust in the U.S. and is negotiating only so American officials cannot say they refused. Also, major border crossing for Mexican cattle coming into the U.S. is back open. And director Lance Oppenheim talks about the performative justice of To Catch a Predator and how he convinced Robert Pattinson to transform into Chris Hansen for their new movie, Primetime. It's Friday, September 25th. Mark Hamill turns 75 years old today. News is next.
2: Live from NPR News in Washington, I'm Korva Coleman. Israeli Prime Minister Benjamin Netanyahu delivered his remarks yesterday to the UN General Assembly. Many other world leaders this week have sharply criticized the Israeli government. NPR's Kat Lonsdorf says Netanyahu responded to the criticism.
3: He downplayed settler violence against Palestinians in the occupied West Bank, saying it was the work of 150 juvenile delinquents. The UK recently said such settler attacks and land grabs amount to, quote, ethnic cleansing. Netanyahu rejected claims that Israel has committed genocide in Gaza, something that's come up repeatedly from other world leaders this week. He also accused the media of not telling the, quote, truth about what's happening in Gaza. But just a reminder, Israel has not allowed outside journalists to enter Gaza to independently report in almost 3 years, the entirety of this war.
2: NPR's Kat Lonsdorf reporting. The fight over press freedom in the United States continues to play out against the backdrop of President Trump's summit with Chinese leader Xi Jinping, now underway in Washington. Journalists from CNN and MS Now were turned away from a White House state dinner last night. NPR's Brian Mann reports.
4: At least three journalists were denied access to the Trump dinner Thursday night, hours after a federal judge on Thursday ordered the White House to reinstate press passes for reporters from CNN, MS Now, and Politico. Meanwhile, the five major TV networks that normally provide pool video coverage of Trump continued to boycott that operation in protest. They want written reassurances that CNN will receive equal treatment and access without government interference. Other news outlets, including NPR, have also scaled back coverage. Trump complained on social media about the lack of full coverage of the summit. In front of Xi, Trump said how much he preferred the Chinese press to his own. The Chinese Communist government has been notoriously repressive toward independent journalists. Brian Mann, NPR News.
2: A Republican-led Senate has narrowly blocked a resolution to end the war in Iran. NPR's Claudia Grisales reports lawmakers split on the Democratic-led effort.
5: The resolution urging Trump to end hostilities against Iran failed by one vote. Democrats forced this vote to happen. Senate Majority Leader John Thune called the move political, but he conceded many GOP members are ready for the war to be over.
6: I think there are a lot of Republican members. Yes, obviously. Everybody wants to see wars come to a conclusion.
5: Four Republicans joined Democrats to approve the measure, which was not legally binding. However, one Democrat, John Fetterman of Pennsylvania, joined Republicans to vote the measure down. Thune argued the administration is doing everything it can to end the conflict and take, quote, pressure off the American people's pocketbooks via lower prices at the pump for gasoline. Claudia DeSalles, NPR News.
2: You're listening to NPR News from Washington. Forecasters say Hurricane Nolo is approaching Hawaii. It's not expected to hit the islands, but nearly 2 feet of rain are expected to inundate the Big Island. Coffee retailer Starbucks says it plans to close 250 stores in North America this week. This is the second wave of store closures under CEO Brian Nickel. NPR's Alina Selyuk reports.
7: In a notice to employees, Starbucks did not say how many stores it's closing in the U.S. versus Canada or how many of the stores are unionized. The company says affected employees would be transferred or offered severance. CEO Brian Nickel has been trying to cut $2 billion in annual costs by 2028. Last year, he closed more than 600 stores and cut more than 1,000 corporate jobs. All this is funding his turnaround plan, updating the menu, speeding up service, and renovating some locations, adding sofas and reusable mugs. trying to get people to spend more time at the Starbucks cafes. And the plan is showing results with customer visits and sales growing, but costs continue to eat away at profits. Alina Selyukh, NPR News.
2: Some states and cities are celebrating this as Dolly Parton Day. Today is September 25th, or 9 to 5.
8: Working 9 to 5. What a way to make a living, barely getting by. It's all taking and no giving.
2: Many areas have issued proclamations to honor today that also shares the title of Dolly Parton's song about working people 9 to 5. Dolly Parton died about a month ago at the age of 80 after a short battle with cancer. This is NPR.
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0: 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I'm Leila Fadel in Washington, D.C.
1: And I'm A. Martinez in Culver City, California. President Trump and Chinese leader Xi Jinping have met all over the world in the last 10 years, but this week, for the first time, they met at the White House.
0: Trump hosted Xi for a lavish state dinner last night. The U.S. president literally rolled out the red carpet for the Chinese leader as they discussed artificial intelligence, trade, and the Iran war. In a few moments, we'll discuss what was accomplished with former U.S. ambassador to China, Nicholas Burns. We begin with the news.
1: NPR White House correspondent Deepa Shivaram joins us now to discuss all of this. So, Deepa, what kinds of things of substance came out of the meetings and the summit?
2: Yeah, I mean, there were no major announcements, but there were a few concrete takeaways from the summit. The first is the U.S. announced a two-month extension of the trade agreement between the countries, which was established last year when Trump and Xi met in South Korea. And there were also discussions about artificial intelligence. U.S. and Chinese officials had deliberated over information sharing systems that would help alert each other over AI incidents that would affect national security. And that would have been a huge development in AI security globally, because there aren't a lot of guardrails that exist for this technology. But it's unclear how far that proposal on AI will actually go, because in his remarks on Thursday morning, Trump was clear that on AI, he wants to, quote, leave it exactly where it is. Trump has been opposed to any kind of regulation around the technology and often speaks about beating China on AI. Overall, though, I mean, there were low expectations for anything major to come out of the summit. The meeting had more of an emphasis on Trump and Xi's personal relationship, more surface-level rhetoric about the friendship between the two countries. Xi, I will say, made several comments about the responsibility the U.S. and China have to cooperate and communicate.
1: Yeah, state visits usually involve some level of pomp and circumstance. It really seemed, though, like President Trump wanted to go all out to welcome Xi to the White House. You heard Leila mention literally rolling out the red carpet.
2: Yeah.
1: What did that entail?
2: Yeah, I mean, the welcome that Xi got was actually unusual, because Trump met him on the tarmac when he arrived in Washington. And at the White House, you know, Trump's been doing all kinds of construction projects, and he's talked up things like building the helipad on the South Lawn as something to show off during Xi's visit. And sure enough, Trump showcased the new helipad, had military flyovers, even gave Xi a tour of sorts of the South Lawn and some of the construction he's been working on. It definitely did seem like there was a bigger red carpet rollout than usual for this visit. I talked to Sam Sachs about all of this. She's a senior fellow at think tank New America. And she actually said the pageantry had some significance because tensions between the U.S. and China have been ramping up so much.
3: I don't want to understate the importance of pageantry at this moment, because things have been so toxic. And so the pageantry itself creates a kind of breathing space that is stabilizing.
2: What's interesting, though, is that because of Trump's ban on three media outlets, there wasn't any TV coverage of all of this. Trump posted about it on Truth Social yesterday and complained about how the major TV networks didn't show the, quote, made-for-television moments.
1: All right, so what are we looking forward to when it comes to Trump and Xi?
2: Well, a couple of announcements from Xi yesterday included the news that two new Chinese pandas are coming to the zoo in Atlanta.
1: Mm.
2: I know the bar was low for major takeaways, but panda diplomacy remains alive and well.
1: Most overhyped black and white animal, the panda. But that's another topic. Another time.
2: Yeah. But honestly, the real, you know, conversation between the U.S. and China simply just continues. The door is open for Trump and Xi to meet possibly two more times before the end of this year. China's hosting the APEC summit in November, and that's the same summit where Trump and Xi met on the sidelines of last year in Korea. And it would be significant if Trump traveled to China for the second time this year, and then it's possible Xi could come back to the U.S., where Trump is hosting the G20 summit in Miami in December.
1: That's NPR's Deepa Shivaram. Thanks a lot.
2: Thank you.
0: Okay, for more, let's bring in Nicholas Burns here. He was the United States ambassador to China from 2021 to 2025. He's now an international relations scholar at Harvard University. Good morning, Ambassador. Welcome back to the program.
4: Good morning, Leila.
0: So we just heard from our correspondent, Deepa Shivaram, that there was little in the way of grand bargains coming out of this much-trumpeted visit between state visit between President Trump and President Xi. What, if anything, do you think the visit achieved?
4: You know, I think that the fact that they met is important. These are the two most important leaders in the world. This is our most difficult relationship in the world,
0: yeah.
4: Highly challenged. And so we need our heads of government to be working together. I think it's been positive. This is the second meeting this year, perhaps two more in November and December. That's one, I think, benefit. The second is that Scott Bessent, the Treasury Secretary, was able to negotiate with the Chinese. There's going to be a tariff truce and a supply chain truce. Neither side will continue that war through January of this year. Obviously, they want to extend it far beyond that. That would give our economic relationship some badly needed stability. So I think those are two benefits from this visit. I am a little impressed in another way, maybe a more negative way, by the symbolism. The American people want their president to be polite and civil to a foreign leader. That just makes sense. But the over-the-top flattery by President Trump of President Xi, the red carpets, the pomp and circumstance, the marching bands, President Xi is not going to be swayed by that. He's highly intelligent, obviously. He is not sentimental. And he's very cynical about the United States, and his government's aim is to overtake us in power. They're highly competitive with us. So that, I thought, was unseemly for an American president to say, we've got a great personal friendship, we have a great relationship. We actually have a very difficult relationship. And there's an unwritten rule in American diplomacy. You want to treat your friends better than your adversaries. And so I would have rather have seen, frankly, a state visit and state dinner for the Japanese prime minister, who's in the United States this week, Sanae Takeuchi, to show the Chinese, we want to have a correct relationship with you, however difficult, but we're going to favor our allies. So that, I thought, was a missed opportunity by the administration.
0: Has that been kind of the tone that the president has set in many different ways? I mean, we've heard allies often talk about that, where he's been more cozy with adversaries.
4: I think it's a major problem in the Trump presidency. He is entirely uncritical publicly, President Trump, of President Xi Jinping, Vladimir Putin, Kim Jong-un. And yet the president is extraordinarily critical of Prime Minister Mark Carney, who's our friend and ally in Canada. So this is a major change in the way American presidents have acted towards the world. We are stronger with our allies than without them. And I found, as ambassador to China, we need Japan, Korea on our side when we talk to the Chinese. We need the European NATO allies. We certainly need Canada. So I would hope that the administration would go back to a policy of honoring our allies. I think it would be stronger with the Chinese if we did that.
0: Now, you mentioned a couple good things, that the visit happened at all, and that there was this extension of the trade truce.
4: Yeah.
0: But the big issues, the bigger issues, might I say, is the issue of the China being the larger importer of Iranian oil, China's support of Russia in the war with Ukraine, the issue of AI. I mean, these didn't seem to be at the forefront.
4: I think that's a striking aspect, Leila, of this summit. In fact, of President Trump's diplomacy towards China. What is missing? President Trump does not appear to be pushing Xi Jinping on China's massive cyber attacks against American cities and towns, against our infrastructure. President Trump is not criticizing China for its support for Iran fighting the United States, its support for Russia invading Ukraine. And, you know, the Chinese right now are trying to intimidate our treaty allies, Japan and the East China Sea, the Philippines and the West China Sea, their human rights issues. Jimmy Lai, this great human rights champion for freedom of the press, is unfairly given a life sentence in jail. And so there's so much on the substantive side that we have to tackle. But President Trump appears really focused on the personal relationship. I think that's a major miscalculation.
0: Nicholas Burns served as the U.S. ambassador to China under President Biden. Thank you for your time and your insights.
4: Thank you very much.
1: Buying a new home is getting more expensive. Mortgage rates are above 7% for the first time in well over a year, according to the mortgage giant Freddie Mac. NPR's Stephen Bisaha looked into what that means for would-be homebuyers.
5: Imagine you're getting a 30-year fixed-rate mortgage on a $400,000 home, standard down payment. To understand what a 7% mortgage rate would mean for your monthly bill, we got National Association of Realtors economist Jessica Louts on the line to help us make three comparisons. Number one, buying the home at this week's rate versus last week's, which was a bit lower.
6: I don't think that the 7% number is magic when it comes to dollars, because it's actually a difference of a whopping $17.
5: That's 17 more dollars each month. Still, Louts says a 7% rate does have a psychological effect.
6: That's going to turn homebuyers away.
5: One of the big reasons rates are rising this year is the U.S. war with Iran. That's created a lot of volatility in the bond market, which affects the cost of borrowing, including for a home. Mortgage rates are up more than a full percentage point since the war started in February. So, comparison number two. Today's rates for the same home compared to right before the war.
6: Okay, so that's a difference of $221.
5: $221 more dollars each month.
6: So that, I mean, I think that's going to be make or break for some consumers.
5: And many people are looking even further back. They bought or refinanced a home during the pandemic. Rates were super low, like under 3.5% in the early 2020s. Nobody wants to give those mortgage rates up. Lutz says that's why she's now seeing the lowest level of home sales since 1995.
6: Homeowners are staying put. They do not want to make a housing trade if they have to finance a home at double the mortgage interest rate than they currently are in.
5: So, last comparison, how does a COVID-era mortgage payment match up with today?
6: Oh my gosh. Yeah, so that's a difference of nearly $700 a month.
5: No wonder so many people can't afford to move. Stephen Bisaha, NPR News.

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2: This is Morning Edition from NPR News. I'm Leila Fadel.
3: And I'm A. Martinez. Director Lance Oppenheim says he was just a kid when the NBC Dateline reality news television segment To Catch a Predator first aired in the early 2000s. But he actually discovered the show through parodies online, particularly those of the show's host, Chris Hansen.
4: There were so many interesting spoofs of Chris Hansen and culture around 2007, 2008. And when I finally saw the show, I was sort of amazed by how spot on a lot of these parodies, you know, got him right. There was this almost mythological aspect to him, this superhuman ability to corner these, you know, potential predators in a house, in this kind of manufactured reality he would create.
5: You want to explain yourself? Grab that towel right there, please. Wrap it around yourself and please sit in that stool. What are you doing?
4: And he would essentially have the power to get these guys to sit down and listen to him.
3: Oppenheim stayed fascinated with Hansen into adulthood, so much so that his wife bought him a cameo greeting video from Chris Hansen for his birthday. Watching it, Oppenheim said something struck him.
4: There was something so strange to me that he had almost adopted this hyper-performative version of himself. It's almost as if he had seen all of the memes. This kind of tension started to form for me, and I really wanted to explore that. And to me, it felt like I could actually glean maybe the most revealing or honest depiction of Chris Hansen as the Chris Hansen that he wants out in the world through these videos.
3: Now, Hansen is the main character of Oppenheim's very first feature film, Primetime.
6: Do you watch television?
7: Yes.
6: Well, there's something you should know. I'm Chris Hansen with Dateline NBC, and we're doing a story on adults who try to meet teens online.
7: Please don't put this on TV, please.
3: Robert Pattinson plays Chris Hansen, who turned a controversial show about adult men soliciting sex with minors into a ratings powerhouse. I asked director Lance Oppenheim what he was trying to say about Hansen and his creation.
4: I think what the show did, he took something that had been in kind of ingrained in human society for thousands of years, this concept of performative justice, the whipping post, the pillory, the town whipper that would show up and publicly lash a criminal, and thousands of people would in the town square would turn up to watch. Chris Hansen is the new version of that guy. And I liked this idea that when you turn up the volume on the performative part of it, There's almost a curse that is put on to you. And I mean it more so for the spirit, that every time Chris Hansen would catch one of these guys, it would sort of corrupt something inside of him. It would challenge him in some sort of metaphysical, spiritual way. And so I like that there was the spiritual register that the film could enter into, that what he's doing is actually a very ancient tradition.
3: Robert Pattinson plays Chris Hansen, and Lance, he nailed the voice, the tone, the mannerism.
8: Big night planned.
7: Who are you?
8: Why don't you have a seat right there?
3: The thing is, though, the shoot for the film lasted, a little under 2 months? So he had to have hit the set running, because he's also filming The Drama, The Odyssey, and then wrapped around you in Primetime, Dune. So, how did Robert Pattinson get that up to speed that quick?
4: Well, the truth is throughout the many, many productions he did, he had been working on this character. But, you know, one of the things that was amazing about this project is it came from Rob. I met Rob about a different project in 2024, and I showed him that cameo that I was telling you about. And he had discovered who Chris Hansen was when I think he had just finished shooting Twilight in 2008. And he had discovered him similar to me through memes. Cut to another, you know, 2 or 3 weeks after that, I was at his birthday party. I go there, I see his producing partner, Brighton McCloskey, and she comes up to me and she says, "You're never going to believe this, but this amazing, mysterious script came our way. It's been floating around Hollywood for a little bit. No one has wanted to make it. We read it. We think it's really interesting. You should read it." I said, "Well, what is it?" She showed me the cover page. It said To Catch a Predator. I sprinted to my car. I read it in one sitting, and I chased this project down. And part of the chasing was really convincing Rob to star as Chris Hansen. I kept saying to him, "You know this character. You've had experiences becoming an overnight celebrity." Over time, I wore him down. I brought Four Locos to his house. I brought gummies.
9: What did you bring?
4: I brought Four Locos, you know, one of the classic items that a predator would bring. Yes.
9: Yeah, like a hard malt liquor, yeah. And gummies too?
4: Gummies as well, yeah, the trolley gummies. And, you know, I think he was confused by that. We had such a great time just really like treating this as a proper collaboration.
9: The real life Chris Hansen has called your film a complete work of fiction and an insult, among other things. Have you heard from Chris Hansen?
4: You know, Chris hasn't seen the film yet, and I'm very eager for him to see it because I think there's a misconception that is going around that this film is villainizing him or something along that nature. You know, this is not the intention, and this is not the reason that anyone in the film, including myself, got involved in it. I was interested in mythologizing Chris Hansen, creating a portrait of him that felt very similar to the idea of him in my head as a child, and almost creating a form of a superhero film. I like watching somebody who is dealing with a lot of problems, a lot of challenges, and still attempts to kind of deal with things in a way that he's attempting to be a better person.
9: You know, Lance, I knew someone who was a federal agent who worked on child pornography cases. And he told me that after a few years of doing that job, that something inside of him died. And he almost wishes that he'd never had done that job, despite doing some good by actually making some arrests and getting some convictions. You think anyone from that show, To Catch a Predator, has come out of it whole?
4: It's a good question. And I would say most of the people I've spoken with who worked on the program were affected by it in some way, you know, that they're still dealing with. And I found one of the things so interesting about Chris Hansen, Rob and I were listening to one of his interviews. He had done a podcast with Theo Von, and Theo Von had asked him, you know, "How do you deal with the darkness that you've experienced on the job?" And he said, "I just bury it way down there. I don't have a therapist." And I thought that was so fascinating that he, you know, that somewhere in him, there is a part of him that maybe has been affected, but he does not show it to the outside world.
9: That's Lance Oppenheim, the director of Primetime. Lance, thanks a lot.
4: Thank you. Thanks for having me.
3: We reached out to Chris Hansen for comment on the movie and the way it portrays him. He has not responded to our request. This is NPR News.
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0: Live from NPR News in Washington, I'm Dave Mattingly. President Trump says he wants to show China's President Xi Jinping some of America's greatest treasures. Trump and Xi are expected to visit the National Archives today to view the Declaration of Independence, the Constitution, and the Bill of Rights. The Chinese leader is wrapping up his first state visit to the U.S. in more than a decade. The Pentagon is investigating how parts from an F-35 jet went missing in Hong Kong. As NPR's Greg Myrie reports, there are worries that China may now have components of the most advanced U.S. military fighter jet.
1: Australia is one of several countries that's been allowed to buy the F-35 jet from the U.S. Australia says it shipped some F-35 parts back to the U.S. because they needed repairs. This included the jet's canopy, which covers the cockpit and is coated with stealth technology that makes the fighter difficult to detect. However, the shipment was diverted to Hong Kong, where it disappeared. The U.S. says China is engaged in extensive espionage to learn more about advanced American weapons. In a statement, the F-35 Joint Program Office at the Pentagon said it was, quote, actively working with U.S. authorities and industry partners to retrieve these components and investigate the incident. Greg Myrie, NPR News, Washington.
0: This is NPR News from Washington. New Jersey Governor Mikey Sherrill is calling on the state's Lieutenant Governor Dale Caldwell to resign. The governor says Caldwell should leave office because of a report that accuses the fellow Democrat of serious inappropriate behavior around women. The Lieutenant Governor's attorney says Caldwell hasn't been given an opportunity to challenge the accusations, detailed in a report from a law firm hired by the governor's office. The Major League Baseball playoffs begin next week. As Greg Eklund reports, the Chicago White Sox made baseball history yesterday when they beat the Kansas City Royals to qualify for the postseason.
2: Before this season, it was rough for 2 years when the Chicago White Sox lost more than 100 games in back-to-back seasons. But they became the first team in baseball history to bounce back from two straight 100-loss seasons and qualify for the playoffs. White Sox manager Will Venable says he appreciates the historical significance.
3: It means a lot. I think it means even more just knowing where the organization was at a couple years ago.
2: The playoff seedings will be determined after this weekend, the final weekend of the regular season. The White Sox conclude their schedule at home against Colorado. For NPR News, I'm Greg Eklund.
0: Coffee giant Starbucks says it plans to close 250 underperforming stores in North America. It's unclear how many might be unionized. I'm Dave Mattingly in Washington.

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1: This is Morning Edition from NPR News. I'm Amy Martinez in Culver City, California.
2: And I'm Leila Fadel in Washington, D.C. Good morning. The president of Iran has spent much of this week in New York. It's a rare occasion, a president visiting a country while his nation is at war with it. Masoud Pezeshkian was here for the annual meeting of the United Nations, and he met with journalists yesterday, including our Steve Inskeep. Good morning, Steve.
3: Good morning.
2: So what did you get out of the session?
3: I felt that I got some insights into how Iran sees the effort to end this war. Mm-hmm. President Pezeshkian was with Abbas Araghchi, who is Iran's foreign minister. And he, Araghchi, is the diplomat who met with U.S. officials this week. So we got to hear a little bit from both. This started, I should tell you, as an off-the-record session with nobody to be quoted. But afterward, Iranian officials consented to put many comments on the record, so I can tell you a little bit about what was said.
2: So how do the Iranians see the talks?
3: They gave the impression that they were going through these talks without much optimism. Mm. The president said, quote, "We have no trust in the United States since the U.S. has attacked Iran during negotiations before." He said Iran is only negotiating so that the U.S. cannot claim that Iran is refusing to negotiate and is going for a bomb and so forth. The foreign minister said he met this week with two people who were close to President Trump, Trump's envoy Steve Witkoff and his son-in-law Jared Kushner. This was a three-hour meeting that was supposed to be secret, according to the Iranians, but then President Trump disclosed it, and that led to a public backlash in Iran where politicians say the foreign minister went beyond his instructions to have a meeting at all.
2: Oh, interesting. What did the foreign minister discuss with Witkoff and Kushner?
3: Okay, it seems on the deal on the table is not that complicated to understand on a basic level. The two sides would return to at least some of the terms from the memorandum of understanding that the two sides already agreed to once and that fell apart. Mm-hmm. Essentially, Iran gets some assets unfrozen, and then after a few days, Iran would reopen the Strait of Hormuz. Although we should note, again, this is something they tried once, and it just didn't get to fruition, didn't get to the end.
2: Now, Steve, you reported from inside Iran over the years. How would you describe the president's place in Iranian politics?
3: This is ironic, Leila, given that the U.S. is at war with this country. He's seen as a reformer, part of the faction in Iran that wants more openness and better relations with the United States. Iranians voted for him in 2024. They vote for reformers very, very often, the ordinary folks in Iran. It is a clerical government, but this president is not a cleric. He's a heart surgeon who said he ran for office wanting to restore his people's health. Instead, the war has made it all worse. In fact, he had a very personal way of talking about American sanctions. He claimed the United States, quote, wants to eviscerate our society from within. And he said unemployment in Iran can cause friction between spouses and divorce, which he brought up twice.
2: Oh, interesting. Is he calling for peace?
3: Not exactly. He's more defiant, as you might expect. He said Iran was finding new pathways for trade. He said the U.S. has the power to destroy anything, sure, but can they impose a surrender? That is impossible, he said. He said Iran is willing to allow inspections of its nuclear facilities, but then he noted that President Trump keeps saying he obliterated Iran's nuclear facilities. If you obliterated them, what is there to inspect? We should note this is the Iranian version of events. The White House gave us a statement saying we are having positive and constructive discussions through the mediators, and the U.S. also says they're not in a rush to reach a deal because they are getting barrels of oil through the Strait of Hormuz, whether Iran says it's open or not.
2: Now, he's not the top figure in Iran. Any word on the supreme leader, the cleric who makes final decisions?
3: Yeah, the president says he had two meetings with the supreme leader, 7 hours total, and the supreme leader seemed healthy to him. I did not see any major challenges with his health, although U.S. officials have suggested the leader was severely wounded at the start of the war. And in any case, Mojtaba Khamenei has not been seen.
2: Our Morning Edition co-host, Steve Inskeep. Thank you, Steve.
3: You're welcome.
1: The largest international livestock crossing on the U.S.-Mexico border is open again. It closed last May after cases of the New World screwworm were detected in Mexico. Now, the reopening on Thursday is part of a phased-in effort to put new safeguards in place. The hope is the additional cattle will help lower beef prices. With member station KTEP, here's Angela Kucherga.
4: Under a bright blue sky filled with fluffy white clouds, a small crowd gathered at the Santa Teresa livestock crossing in New Mexico. All eyes were on the open gate and the towering border fence. Then, the moment they had been waiting more than a year for, cowboys herded cattle from Mexico to the U.S. side and into corrals.
5: How do I feel? Ecstatic is the word. Long dry spell.
4: Daniel Manzares is director of the Santa Teresa International Livestock Crossing, which is near the state line with Texas and borders Chihuahua.
5: I think we're off to a really good start with cooperation and partnership with both countries.
4: About 400 head of cattle crossed on the first day of the reopening. The goal is to grow that number to the 3,000 a day that used to enter the U.S. here. Among those at the reopening was Dudley Hoskins, Undersecretary of Regulatory Programs at the U.S. Department of Agriculture.
6: We have the highest confidence that animals moving through these protocols, these ports of entry, when done correctly, legally, and safely, are clean, healthy animals, and we're excited about reconstituting the movement.
4: New protocols include an additional inspection for the flesh-eating New World screwworm. U.S. inspectors have long been present on the Mexican side, checking the health of animals before they're allowed to cross the border. That's on top of Mexico's inspectors. And there are some new helpers on site, says Hoskins.
6: The dogs play a critical role for us in the screwworm protocol.
4: New specially trained dogs can detect screwworms present on cattle before they cross the border. Four are doing the job now, with more in training. Another line of defense, sterile flies released along the border to prevent screwworms from reproducing. A new sterile fly facility is under construction in South Texas. The livestock crossing is owned and operated by the Chihuahua Cattlemen's Association. Ranchers big and small depend on it. Chihuahua is the top exporter of live cattle and has been supplying cattle to the U.S. for more than 100 years, says Alvaro Bustillos, president of the association. He says every dollar earned raising cattle in Mexico is multiplied in the U.S.
7: I think there's five more in the table in the U.S. side, and this creates industry jobs.
4: With billions in cross-border trade at stake, cattle dealers like Alan Sanchez say clients in Texas are eager to see the livestock crossing open again.
8: A lot of feed yards, especially in the Panhandle, rely a lot on Mexican cattle to be able to fill up their feed yards.
4: With the U.S. supply of cattle at a record low, beef prices at grocery stores on average are 9% higher than last year. Reopening of the border should help, but nobody here was willing to predict when the cost will go down. For NPR News, I'm Angela Kucherga at the Santa Teresa International Livestock Crossing.
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3: Good morning, me Martinez. A family in New York City was moving out of their apartment earlier this month. The commotion scared their cat Lola, who ducked under a floorboard. Then she fell and got stuck upside down behind a wall. So the family called in Catman. John DeBacker is a local cat rescuer, but even he had trouble. Lola was stuck for weeks, but eventually they found her using an endoscopic camera stuck through the wall. Wonder what else Catman had on his utility belt. It's Morning Edition.
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3: This is Morning Edition from NPR News. I'm Amy Martinez.
5: And I'm Leila Fadel. The backup oil supply for the U.S. is running low. The Strategic Petroleum Reserve is down more than 50% since 2020, mostly due to conflicts in Ukraine and now Iran. Our colleagues at The Indicator, Cooper Katz McKim and Ricky Mulvey, looked into President Trump's new proposal for a refill using oil from Venezuela.
6: If you drive in the U.S., the Strategic Petroleum Reserve is saving you money. Back in 2022, the global drawdown saved you roughly 17 to 42 cents per gallon. But if another disruption hit tomorrow, that deal may not last much longer because the reserve is at its lowest point since 1982 and falling fast.
7: Yeah, and the Trump administration has had their eye on solutions for a while, but it is not an easy fix. Joseph Mikett is an energy security expert with the Center for Strategic and International Studies. He says we're not exactly in a position to just buy more oil to refill this thing.
8: Under normal mechanisms, it requires Congress to say we're willing to buy oil and stick it in the ground. And at a time of significant fiscal deficit, that can be a challenging problem.
6: Previous administrations have come up with strategies to refill the reserve. For example, during the Clinton and Bush administrations, they did it through a royalty in kind program. But most recently, the headline solution is Venezuelan oil. A White House press release says a private company granted the U.S. 20% control of current and future fields that it operates in Venezuela.
7: And the important thing to note, Venezuela has a straight-up different kind of oil than the U.S. has in the SPR. So it would have to be through some trading mechanism where the oil is sold and another is purchased. Joseph, the energy security expert, he's bullish on the Venezuela deal.
8: The key thing that it adds is a source of oil which won't cause large market disruptions and doesn't require Congress to agree to spend a lot of money to fill the SPR.
7: Here are the challenges, though. It is infamously difficult to get oil out of the ground in Venezuela. It would require an enormous amount of investment in infrastructure after years of underinvestment and corruption. One expert in Latin American energy put that figure at $100 billion over the next decade to get production levels to where they were 20 years ago. And it's not clear who would be footing that bill, whether it's oil companies, the U.S. government, or somebody else.
6: Arnab Datta is a managing director at Employ America, focusing on energy markets. He says this Venezuela thing, it's just kind of a harebrained scheme.
9: I'm not really sure why we should be supporting Venezuelan production when we've got production here at home and amongst our allies that can fit this bill.
7: Instead of investing $100 billion of money in another country's oil, coordinating between agencies, sifting through the political chaos of Venezuela, Arnab says one could just put that money towards the Strategic Petroleum Reserve.
6: Plus, Arnab thinks the Trump administration's current strategy, it's working just fine. The Department of Energy is basically loaning out barrels to oil companies. Then they promise to return the oil sometime later at up to a 24% premium.
9: I think that this is like a well-executed way of delivering to the market, but also sending a signal to the market that there's going to be demand for U.S. barrels.
7: Either way, oil supplies continue to get lower globally. for Americans, who knows how much longer the Strategic Petroleum Reserve can shield us from even higher costs.
6: Ricky Mulvey, Cooper Katz McKim, NPR News.
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0: This is Morning Edition from NPR News. I'm Amy Martinez.
1: And I'm Leila Fadel. Oprah Winfrey had a vision. She was at a U2 concert at the venue known as Sphere in Las Vegas. The band was on stage, but the real show was happening on the walls and even the ceilings. It's all one big digital screen at Sphere. It's an overwhelming experience. The images, the sounds, the sensory overload as it wraps around you. Oprah felt inspired to create something of her own for that space. It'll be called AHA, and it's coming to Sphere in April.
2: At the end of the U2 concert, I just stood there saying, what just happened here? I at one point thought I was outside, but I wasn't outside, so I was looking up and around like that wasn't the sun coming through, although it was so bright it felt like the sun. And I just stood there quietly. And this feeling came over me like, oh, you could use this place to take people to the edge of space. I can see shooting stars. I can see the Earth in the distance. And the experience of it is what I want people to feel, and allow people to see our lives in relation to the whole universe.
1: Walk me through what AHA is, because it's not a talk show and it's not exactly a musical. Like, what is the experience?
2: So I'm going for 100% of what the Sphere can do. And it is a visual, immersive experience into nature, into awe, into wonder, into we're filming right.

0: hope. You can find survival. You can find triumph, victory, joy in other people's stories. So I know how to do that myself, but the idea of combining with some of the world's most fantastic creators. I mean, Max Richter. So from the moment you walk into Sphere, you will hear Max Richter's incredible musical accompaniment. Jacob Collier, who I'd seen at a Wonder Seminar, turning audiences into their own performers. Jacob Collier is also going to join us. I mean, it's a light show, a music show, a visual show, a meditative show. I am trying to remind us all, our relationship to one another, our kindnesses to one another, our sense of shared values that we hold is what's really more important to us in this time than ever before.
1: I've heard you talk about having an internal GPS and how every time you've made these big decisions, even when people tell you, don't do that, you're going to fail, you've been obedient to that internal GPS. Is this a moment like that for you?
0: I feel that. The reason I feel so intentional about it, and that I didn't know how it would turn out, but I believed it was the right direction for me, is because I had this feeling when I was a little girl standing on the back porch watching my grandmother hang out clothes on a line, that I wasn't going to be living in Kosciuszko, Mississippi my whole life. And then I remember being in Baltimore and all my bosses in 1983 told me I would fail if I left for Chicago, that if I accepted that job.
1: Oh, wow.
0: Every single person told me I was going to fail.
1: Well, they were wrong.
0: Yeah. My point is, I felt like this. I didn't know how I was going to do it. So I feel that we're certainly on the right track. And now that I've got people paying to come to actually sit in the seats, I feel both excited and a little nervous. A little nervous, like, hi, hi, okay.
1: So you still get nervous?
0: I normally don't, but you know what?
1: This is something new.
0: Layla, you don't get nervous until you're stepping out of your box. I'm not stepping out of my box. I'm stepping out into the sphere, okay? So on that night, I will probably be nervous, I will have to say.
1: Yeah. Oprah Winfrey, she's putting together a show called Aha at Sphere in Las Vegas for the weekend of April 2nd through the 4th. Oprah, thank you so much. What a joy.
0: Layla, thank you.
2: An American-born Catholic bishop is one step away from becoming a saint. That has never happened before. Fulton Sheen was a radio and television personality who explained the Catholic faith to millions. From St. Louis Public Radio, here's Jonathan Aull.
3: Tens of thousands of Catholics from around the world came to St. Louis to witness the beatification of Archbishop Fulton Sheen. He was best known for his TV shows that aired in the 1950s and 60s, including Life is Worth Living. Sheen was charismatic, bold, and to the point, like in this episode when he challenged people to see the dangers of a materialistic life.
4: In other words, we made our philosophy a philosophy of having, rather than a philosophy of being.
3: Sheen won an Emmy in 1953, beating out Lucille Ball for Most Outstanding Personality. He died in 1979 at 84 years old. Even though it's been decades since Sheen was on air, clips of his shows have attracted a following on social media. Ellie Fontana, a 24-year-old from Nashville, came to the Beatification Mass because Sheen, in her words, has gone viral.
5: And I think you can even see with how Gen Z is responding today, just how relevant and how much needed it is in the church today.
3: Beatification requires a miracle. 16 years ago, a baby was born without a heartbeat, but recovered after his parents prayed to the Archbishop. The Vatican certified that as a miracle. The baby's mother, Bonnie Engstrom of Washington, Illinois, says she always felt a connection to Sheen.
6: He reminded me of spending time with my great-grandpa, and the wisdom and the humor and the personality, it was such a warm character, and I knew that that was a man that I wanted to get to know better and that I wanted to spend time with.
3: Engstrom named her son James Fulton to honor Sheen. He led the procession of the relic of the Archbishop in the Beatification Mass. The Catholic Church is currently evaluating six other miracles attributed to Sheen to certify a second one. If that happens, then Pope Leo XIV, who's also from Illinois, could take the final step and make him a saint. For NPR News,

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1: 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I'm E. Martinez.
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3: Well, thanks for spending your Friday with KCRW. 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That's what we do here. It's 89.9 KCRW. 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
1: Good morning. Israeli Prime Minister Benjamin Netanyahu told the UN that going to war with Iran was one of the easiest decisions he ever made. How is his speech being received in Israel? It's Morning Edition from NPR News. Judge ruled the White House needed to stop its press ban. Journalists from two outlets were still turned away from a state dinner. I'm A. Martinez.
2: And I'm Leila Faldin. Networks also wanted in writing that CNN can fully rejoin the TV pool. Also, who are the Republicans that are splitting from President Trump? It's Friday, September 25th. On this day in 1690, Public Occurrences, both foreign and domestic, was published in Boston. It's considered the first newspaper in the colonies. It had three pages of news with a fourth blank for people to add their own info. Officials shut it down after one issue. The news is next.
4: Live from NPR News in Washington, I'm Corva Coleman. President Trump held a state dinner last night for Chinese President Xi Jinping after a day of talks. NPR's Jennifer Pack reports from Beijing.
5: According to an official Chinese readout, President Xi told Trump the two sides should work on AI guardrails and keep the technology under human control. He says he hopes the U.S. will oppose Taiwan independence and treat Chinese companies fairly in the U.S. because the two sides had an agreement in May. But the U.S. has continued to sanction more Chinese firms over national security concerns. Xi says he and Trump maintain deep and close communication as the two sides continue to hammer out a better deal. Jennifer Pack, NPR News, Beijing.
4: Saudi Arabia says it intercepted more missiles fired at it by Yemen's Houthi rebels. The Houthis say Saudi Arabia has launched more airstrikes and missiles across parts of Yemen. NPR's Aya Batrawi reports.
6: Saudi Arabia's military says six ballistic missiles fired by the Houthis were intercepted on Thursday. The Iran-backed Houthis have been targeting Saudi Arabia with drones and missiles. Last week, they hit a Saudi airbase in Ta'if and have hit Aramco energy facilities. Saudi Arabia, meanwhile, has been carrying out airstrikes against the Houthis in Yemen. It comes as the Houthis routed Saudi-backed fighters from key territory in Yemen overlooking the Red Sea's Bab el-Mandeb Strait. The Houthis say Saudi Arabia has launched more than 1,000 airstrikes and missiles at Yemen in past weeks. The United Nations Human Rights Office says 32 civilians, among them 15 children, have been killed in airstrikes and shelling in Yemen since the start of August, and more than 125,000 people have been displaced. Aya Batrawi, NPR News, Dubai.
4: A new TV ad is out featuring President Trump. It's paid for by the U.S. government. It shows several images of Trump while featuring words that say, quote, largest tax cut in history. The music repeats the phrase, quote, love me. New Hampshire Democratic Senator Maggie Hassan is seeking answers, saying the ad appears to violate federal law. The state of New York is suing the prediction market site Polymarket. NPR's Bobby Allen reports the suit alleges the platform is an illegal gambling operation.
7: New York officials are asking a judge to push Polymarket out of the state. Prediction markets have exploded in popularity in Trump's second term, taking in billions of dollars in weekly bets on everything from elections to war to the word choice of politicians and sports announcers. More than two dozen lawsuits have been filed against the sector, which, in addition to Polymarket, includes its rival, Kalshi. Legal Watch watchers say a case will likely eventually make its way to the Supreme Court. In a statement, Polymarket said it will fight for its users. The company insists it is not a gambling operator, but a company that offers a financial product known as an events contract, something overseen by the Trump administration. Donald Trump Jr. is a Polymarket advisor and investor. Bobby Allen, NPR News.
4: Polymarket is countersued. This is NPR. The Pentagon says it's looking for several missing parts from an F-35 fighter jet. Australia says it was returning the parts to the U.S. for repair, but the shipment was diverted to Hong Kong. Then it disappeared. The U.S. says China is engaged in extensive espionage to find out more about advanced U.S. weapons. Harmful disease outbreaks spread by wildlife are on the rise worldwide. NPR's Jonathan Lambert reports on new research showing humans are driving many outbreaks, but in complicated ways.
8: Humans can influence risk for diseases in lots of ways. Cutting down the rainforest might bring people into closer contact with harmful animal viruses, or climate change could be pushing disease-carrying mosquitoes to new places. But figuring out just how much influence humans have is tricky. A new study in the journal Nature tried to answer that question by creating a big global map. Researchers pinpointed over 50,000 instances of someone getting diseases like Ebola, Mpox, or dengue. Then they analyzed how human activity, including deforestation and climate change, influenced risk. Humans influenced virtually all of these diseases, though no one factor drove them all. But access to health clinics boosted the likelihood of detecting an outbreak. The authors say investing in healthcare can keep an outbreak from spreading. Jonathan Lambert, NPR News.
4: Thousands of people turned out in a sports stadium yesterday in Pretoria, South Africa, trying to set a record. They're trying to break the world record for the biggest cookout. Organizers say they were aiming for 3,000 people for the big grill. The Guinness Book of World Records has not yet determined if they set the cookout record. This is NPR.
9: 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Rinko Kikuchi stars as a woman returning to Tokyo's ballroom dance scene after tragedy, where an infatuation with her instructor offers a chance for rediscovery. 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
3: Oh, we will be there, that's for sure. Hey, some clouds this morning, and then we're going to get up into the 80s and 90s and then drop back down into the 70s, our usual yo-yo. UV index is at 7. Moderate air quality, Antelope Valley through Victor Valley. Unhealthy for sensitive folks, Hemet through San Gabriel. Unhealthy for all y'all out in Riverside Valley. And so downtown LA is 68, Santa Ana is 69, Lancaster 64, right here in Santa Monica at 69. Hey, drive safe, layer up, and stay tuned. It's 5:07.
1: This is Morning Edition from NPR News. I'm Amy Martinez in Culver City, California.
2: And I'm Leila Fadel in Washington, D.C. Good morning. Israeli Prime Minister Benjamin Netanyahu returns to Israel today after a very short trip to New York to address the United Nations General Assembly. His speech was defiant and defensive as Israel has become increasingly isolated on the world stage. In a moment, we'll hear from a former U.S. ambassador to Israel about reaction to the speech. We start with the details.
1: We're joined now by NPR's Kat Lonsdorf, who's been following from Tel Aviv. Kat, so what are the top takeaways from Netanyahu's address?
12: Yeah, the speech was dramatic, and it even started that way. As Netanyahu took the podium, dozens of diplomats got up and walked out. There was some booing, while some supporters cheered from the public gallery. There were calls for order, and then Netanyahu began.
13: If there are any other moral cowards who haven't yet left this hall, please do so now. Thank you very much.
12: he went on to celebrate and defend the U.S.-Israeli war in Iran, calling it one of the easiest decisions he's ever had to make, saying if he hadn't attacked Iran, quote, we'd all be dead. He also defended Israel against much of the criticism that has come its way recently. He downplayed settler violence against Palestinians in the occupied West Bank, saying it was the work of 150 juvenile delinquents. But in reality, that violence has been incredibly destructive. The U.K. recently said such settler attacks and land grabs amount to, quote, ethnic cleansing. Netanyahu rejected claims that Israel has committed genocide in Gaza, something that's come up repeatedly from other world leaders this week. He also accused the media of not telling the, quote, truth about what's happening in Gaza. But just a reminder, Israel has not allowed outside journalists to enter Gaza to independently report in almost 3 years, the entirety of this war.
1: Yeah, we should mention that the Palestinian leader also spoke, but via video.
12: Yeah, right. Mahmoud Abbas was denied a visa by the Trump administration to attend in person on grounds that Palestinian leadership is undermining the prospects for peace, even though Abbas has been consistent in his call for a two-state solution, including in his speech yesterday. It's the second year in a row this has happened. In his video, Abbas called Israel's actions in Gaza a, quote, genocidal war and appealed to world leaders to stop Israel's violence in both Gaza and the occupied West Bank.
1: Did Netanyahu address any of the criticism that Israel's gotten this week at the United Nations?
12: Yeah, Netanyahu called many of the world leaders who have been critical, quote, tyrants. Something that was very clear this week is how increasingly isolated Israel's becoming, both at the United Nations, but also in public opinion. There were big protests in New York yesterday outside the UN against Netanyahu's visit. New York Mayor Zohran Mamdani has also been very vocally against Netanyahu coming to the city. Mamdani calls Netanyahu a war criminal and says that federal authorities should act on the International Criminal Court issued arrest warrant for him. Netanyahu also met with very few world leaders during his short visit, and perhaps most notably did not meet with Trump, which is unusual.
1: Now, Israel has a big election coming up next month that will determine if Netanyahu will remain prime minister. Were Israelis paying attention to his speech?
12: Oh, yeah, absolutely. The reaction here, though, has not been that pronounced. Many expected it to be a campaign speech, basically, and that's what it sounded like to them. One of the themes in Netanyahu's speech was that Israel will, quote, win, and he seemed to imply that he was the one who could lead Israel to that victory. The polls are tight headed into this election, and Netanyahu's feeling that. It was clear in his speech that he's feeling pressure from all sides right now, both at home and abroad.
1: All right, that's NPR's Kat Lonsdorf in Tel Aviv. Kat, thank you.
12: Thank you.
2: For more on Israeli Prime Minister Benjamin Netanyahu's speech at the UN, I'm joined now by Thomas Nides. He served as U.S. ambassador to Israel from 2021 to 2023. Ambassador, good morning and welcome to the program.
14: Thank you for having me.
2: So, diplomats streaming out of Netanyahu's speech in protest, hundreds of demonstrators outside saying he wasn't welcome. What did that tell you about attitudes towards Netanyahu on this global stage and in the United States?
14: Listen, it bums me out. Listen, I'm a, you know, as you know, I care deeply about the state of Israel. I obviously serve there. I'm probably supportive of Israel and I love the country, and it bums me out. I mean, the idea that, you know, these countries walk out, that's happened before, but obviously it's a much more extreme time right now. And I yearn for the time that we had, you know, just a few years ago. I think the last one was Prime Minister Lapid, who gave a, you know, again, quote, normal speech. We are not obviously living in a normal time, but I want to get back to what Israel is, a democratic state, and for people to understand the beauty of the country. We are not there right now, and that speech certainly didn't reflect that.
2: Well, tell me more about that when you say back to the time of a normal speech. What did you make of Netanyahu's tone and his remarks?
14: Listen, I mean, you know, there's a lot of theater. I mean, I am, listen, again, you know, Israel is suffering. It's gone through the October 7th, the worst crisis since the Holocaust. They've been attacked by Iran. They've attacked by Hezbollah and the Houthis. So to be clear, a lot of things can be true at the same time. That said, I think the tone and some of the theater doesn't help. I think his tone doesn't help. I think we are in a situation where we need for people to understand that Israel is not perfect without question. It has been attacked without question. Israel's behavior, obviously, in Gaza has been criticized and in many cases justifiably. But I still believe in this country called Israel. I still believe that we need to be in a place where the American people understand what Israel is going through, but more importantly, that Israel needs to understand the attitudes of Americans right now, which is not good. And this is not just Democrats; it's also Republicans. And we got to get over these elections, because there is a lot of electioneering going on as well at the same time.
2: Let me ask you about that. I mean, do you agree with what it sounds like many Israelis are thinking, that this was mostly a campaign speech for a domestic audience?
14: Listen, you know, we're living in America here. We're about ready to go through the midterms. Yeah, it's a campaign speech. It's a very close election in Israel, and he's playing to a domestic audience. You know, if you look at the polls, you know, neither he nor the opposition are at 61. I think both of them are in the, it's a very close election. He is trying to drive his turnout out. This is a red meat speech to get his voters to come out. But, you know, with every election speech, you know, people do listen to it in different ways. And certainly for the domestic U.S. audience, I refer to the diaspora community, you know, I think people didn't particularly enjoy the speech.
2: Netanyahu didn't meet with President Trump during her short visit to the U.N., and that's where a lot of the work gets done. Does that signify something, a widening rift between?
14: No, I don't think. I think the Trump administration certainly has been supportive of the prime minister. I don't know if it's is symbolic of what. I'm not sure of that. At the end of the day, the prime minister had one goal. He had a goal to come to the UN, to do a defiant speech, to send a message to his domestic audience that it's going to be tough. And listen, again, we got to get through these elections. It's a democratic country. People get to vote. There's no one knows how this is going to happen. But I yearn in my heart to get us back to some level of normalcy. You know, he talked about settler violence. I don't downplay settler violence. It's obscene. It needs to be ended. The Israeli government needs to do the things it needs to do. We need to do a better job in the West Bank of providing people with the opportunities in the West Bank. And they need to begin rebuilding Gaza, which they're trying to do. Not Israel, but at least the United States. I give them credit for trying to rebuild and get this thing back to some level of normalcy. But we have a huge amount of work to do.
2: I wonder if you think that this speech creates a situation where Israel feels even more isolated, or does it help at all?
14: No, I hope not. I'm trying to chalk this up to that we're close to an election. Israel is, you know, they've got a lot of problems. They're surrounded by people who don't want them to exist. So my hope is that we can get through this relatively quickly. We have a long way to go to repair the relationship with the United States and at least the population of the United States who cares.
2: Thomas Nides is a former U.S. ambassador to Israel. Thank you for your time.
14: I'm honored.
15: The Democratic Women's Caucus is calling on the Trump administration to release nearly $100 million that Congress appropriated to prevent teen pregnancy. The caucus wants dozens of grants to be restored to nonprofits, universities, and health departments. That funding is currently in limbo, with just days left in the fiscal year. NPR's Selena Simmons-Duffins has this exclusive report.
16: Here's what Stephanie McDowell tells people in Montana who are wary of sex ed programs.
17: We teach facts. Families teach values, and those are truly complementary, not competing roles.
16: McDowell runs Bridger Care, a nonprofit in Bozeman. It was one of about 50 organizations that had their grants cut in June, she says, out of the blue.
17: We truly had no indication that our funding would be cut.
16: For years, the teen pregnancy prevention program has been targeted by conservative groups like the Heritage Foundation. President Trump's 2027 budget request calls for eliminating it, calling it leftist and ineffective, and he tried to cut all these grants in his first term. This recent loss of funding has been challenging, McDowell says.
17: Ultimately, we can't sustain an education program at the scale that we were at, serving 21 counties across the state of Montana without funding. And so we will have to lay off staff, and there will be youth that go without sex ed.
16: Unless the federal grant funding comes back, which is possible. There's a lawsuit in federal court challenging the terminations. In that case, a judge found that new federal requirements for abstinence-only sex ed are unlawful because they're not evidence-based. He also flagged that the Department of Health and Human Services cited research papers that don't exist. Today, the Democratic Women's Caucus sent a letter to HHS signed by 92 lawmakers demanding that the agency restore the funding right away. It was shared exclusively with NPR. Here's the letter's lead author, Representative Judy Chu of California.
18: This is a bipartisan program created by Congress with the clear intent of supporting evidence-based education models that help reduce teen pregnancy, sexually transmitted diseases, and other health risks for young people.
16: She points out President Trump signed it into law as part of the latest budget. The Department of Health and Human Services did not respond to NPR's request for comment about the grants by airtime. Selena Simmons-Duffin, NPR News.
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15: It's Morning Edition from NPR News. I'm Amy Martinez.
2: And I'm Layla Faldin. Good morning. There's a rare thing happening inside President Trump's party. A growing number of Republicans are distancing themselves from Trump on key issues as the party is scrambling to hold on to a slim majority in Congress. NPR political reporter Elena Moore is following this, and she joins me now. Hi.
22: Good morning.
2: Good morning. So where are you seeing these splits?
22: The war with Iran is a major point of contention. Trump has consistently stood by his decision, saying Iran can't be allowed to have a nuclear weapon. But the war is unpopular among voters, and many are concerned about how it's affecting rising costs. It's something Republicans are trying to address in some of these super close races. Like in Iowa, Republican Senate candidate Ashley Henson released a statement earlier this week opposing the war and lobbied for more relief to voters dealing with high gas and diesel prices. That stood out because as a member of the House, she had previously voted against efforts to end the war. Michigan GOP Senate candidate Mike Rogers also addressed it, saying this.
23: Michigan families are struggling with the price of everyday life. Groceries cost too much. We have to bring prices down. The war with Iran needs to end and end quickly.
2: Okay, so the war. Are there other issues where candidates are differentiating themselves?
22: Yeah, I mean, one of the most striking examples came from Florida Republican Congresswoman Maria Elvira Salazar. She represents part of Miami, and last week she released a campaign ad where she spoke directly to Trump and argued that his immigration enforcement efforts have gone too far.
0: Be careful what your advisors are telling you about immigration policies. The same Hispanics who helped you get to the White House in 2024 feel betrayed today.
22: And Layla, Salazar represents a majority Hispanic district, one of several in the state that national polling shows has shifted left since the election 2 years ago.
5: That's quite a defiant tone there. What does this tell us about the state of the GOP right now?
22: Well, Trump's been looming large throughout this midterm cycle. He's repeatedly weighed in, telling supporters to vote like he's on the ballot. But that could hurt his party. According to the latest NPR PBS News Marist poll, a plurality of registered voters, 45%, view their vote this fall as a vote against the president. I talked about this with GOP strategist Ron Bongean. He argued that watching Republicans cross Trump like this shows how high the stakes are.
6: They're doing everything they can to make sure voters understand that they're much more independent than voting with Trump 100% of the time or agreeing with him 100% of the time.
5: So is this any different than what we see every election where candidates moderate their message as they go from the primary election to the general?
22: Well, I think what's interesting here is this isn't just happening with candidates. It's happening with sitting lawmakers, too, who aren't even on the ballot this year, like Utah Republican Senator John Curtis. On Tuesday, he called for a congressional investigation into the president's son, Donald Trump Jr., over ProPublica reported that a Russian oligarch paid for a lavish party celebrating his wedding. But yeah, we should say, of course, these examples test the bounds of how loyal his party is, Trump's party, but it is still just a fraction of this larger GOP. Yes, there has been this wave of pushback. And yes, Trump has lost key support from parts of his 2024 coalition. But Layla, his base is still very much behind him.
5: NPR political reporter Elena Moore. Thank you, Elena.
22: Thanks, Layla.
15: Time now for StoryCorps. For 45 years, Freddie Wiggins has worked as a custodian at St. Thomas Hospital in Nashville, Tennessee. That is where he crossed paths with Sarah Hart. Her mother was hospitalized with Lewy body dementia, which affects the brain and movement. At StoryCorps, they remembered the day they met.
7: That morning, Mom had lost the ability to speak. So I was walking down a very dark, long hallway, feeling alone and scared. And there you were.
24: I did ask you what's wrong, because she was crying.
7: Mm-hmm.
24: I said, well, come here, let me give you a hug. And I felt the pain that you was going through. I knew I had to do something. So when I got off of work, I came upstairs looking for your mom. And when they rolled it down the hallway, I started singing My Girl. I've got sunshine on a cloudy day.
7: Yes. You held her hand and she locked her eyes with you.
24: And then your mama started singing.
7: Yeah. The nurses were crying. The patient transport person was crying.
24: Yeah. So I was like, dang, what did I do?
7: Well, Freddie, you found a channel in to her, that frequency that she could still connect with. When you sang to her, it was like nothing else mattered. After Mom passed away, one of my first thoughts was, I have to call Freddie Wiggins and see if he will sing Amazing Grace at her funeral. I need him to sing at her funeral.
24: I was so happy to be part of it. And ever since then, we talk, I call, I check on you all and everything. So you just stuck to me because my mom had dementia too. And she always put us five kids first. So it's the next time for me to give back, you know, and I'll try to share some love to the people that I come in contact with.
7: She would be very pleased looking down on you now, knowing the joy that you spread and the peace that you give to so many people. You have been an angel in my life. You might come to St. Thomas for work every day and then go back up to heaven every night and then come back every morning. I don't know. But the world is blessed with you in it.
24: Thank you.
25: I've got sunshine.
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8: Live from NPR News in Washington, I'm Dave Mattingly. No major breakthroughs are reported as China's President Xi Jinping prepares to wrap up his state visit to the U.S. President Trump says he plans to take Xi to the National Archives today to view the Declaration of Independence, the Constitution, and the Bill of Rights. The U.S. Navy says 8 sailors aboard the USS Abraham Lincoln attempted suicide during the carrier group's 10-month tour. NPR's Quill Lawrence says the ships are now returning from the Middle East.
9: Family members of U.S. sailors first warned about conditions on the aircraft carrier during what became a modern record for days at sea. At the time, Secretary of Defense Pete Hegseth dismissed the reports, and President Trump said the ship's tour had been, quote, not nearly long enough. But in a letter responding to New York Senator Kirsten Gillibrand, the Navy revealed that 8 sailors had attempted suicide during the deployment, including one who jumped overboard. Gillibrand accused the president of treating the sailors with open disrespect. CENTCOM Commander Admiral Brad Cooper has said that the Lincoln had a relatively low rate of mental health cases, but acknowledged the stress of such a long time at sea. Quill Lawrence, NPR News.
8: The National Weather Service says heavy rains, strong winds, and coastal flooding are likely from North Carolina to New England over the weekend as a nor'easter moves up the East Coast. This is NPR News from Washington. California's Supreme Court is ordering the sheriff of Riverside County to return 650,000 seized election ballots from the state's special election last November. Sheriff Chad Bianco, a Republican, seized the ballots as part of an investigation into alleged voting improprieties. The state's high court called the seizure unlawful. The measure on congressional redistricting passed statewide. The court ordered the ballots be returned to elections officials. The parent company of restaurant chains Olive Garden and Longhorn Steakhouse is reporting quarterly earnings that missed Wall Street expectations. NPR's Alina Selyuk says sales growth slowed amid higher food and labor costs.
10: Darden Restaurants is one of the biggest restaurant operators in the U.S. Its chains include Olive Garden, Yard House, and Ruth's Chris. In the latest quarter, the company's sales and profits both grew, but so did costs, up 6.5%. Executives specifically cited the cost of food and labor. Plus, some people pulled back on going out to eat as they worried about the cyclospora outbreak. And then there was the World Cup. The chain Yard House, with its classic American fare and big beer selection, drew more visitors at that time. But it was not lucrative for Longhorn Steakhouse and especially Olive Garden, which missed out on visitors that went elsewhere to watch the matches or celebrate. Alina Selyuk, NPR News.
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5: It's Morning Edition from NPR News. I'm Leila Fadel in Washington, D.C.
15: And I'm A. Martinez in Culver City, California. The fight over press freedom in the U.S. continues to play out against the backdrop of President Trump's summit with Chinese President Xi Jinping. Major TV networks dialed back their coverage of the summit in protest over Trump banning three news organizations from the White House. CNN, MS Now, and Politico had their press passes reinstated, but some journalists at CNN and MS Now were denied access to last night's state dinner. And TV coverage of Trump still is not back to normal.
5: NPR's Brian Mann is following all the developments and joins me now. Good morning, Brian.
12: Good morning, Leila.
5: So what happened last night?
12: Well, despite the judge's order restoring press access for these organizations, CNN and MS Now say at least three of their journalists were turned away from covering the state dinner. Journalists for state-controlled Chinese media were allowed in, and this came following days when the White House launched attack after attack against U.S. journalists covering Trump's presidency. He's accused them of purposefully writing negative news, and he's tried to dictate which organizations could have access. Meanwhile, the five major TV networks that provide that shared pool coverage of the president still haven't restored full coverage. What they're asking for is written assurance from the White House that CNN, one of the news outlets Trump tried to ban, will be given equal access and treatment without government interference. NPR reached out to the White House for comment about that. We haven't heard back. So for now, that full coverage is on hold.
5: Now, much of the White House press corps is united, pushing back against Trump. Is that pretty unusual?
12: Yeah, it's really different. Trump has kept the news media on the defensive throughout his second term, using lawsuits and regulatory threats to influence coverage. And while the president targeted three news organizations this time, he did say on Truth Social there would be other fake news media outlets to follow. But this time, TV networks didn't just complain individually. They first refused to provide pool coverage after CNN was banned late last week. That meant less coverage for Trump. A bunch of other outlets, including the New York Times, the Washington Post, NPR, and many other outlets then followed, and together that muted the amount of attention the president has received.
5: What has President Trump said about the media's pushback?
12: Writing on Truth Social yesterday, that's his platform, Trump complained about the lack of coverage. Then in front of Xi, Trump said how much he preferred the Chinese press to his own. The Chinese government, of course, has been notoriously repressive toward independent journalists. Yeah. One other thing Trump has done to advance his narrative is launch a series of political advertisements praising Trump. The ads say they're being paid for not by his political PAC, but by taxpayers, by the U.S. government. Oh. Senator Maggie Hassan of New Hampshire, a Democrat, sent a letter yesterday to the White House calling that ad government-funded propaganda.
5: Yesterday's court order reinstated these press passes for 2 weeks. Where do we go from here?
12: Judge Timothy Kelly has said he's going to reschedule another hearing in the coming days to determine whether his temporary order will be made permanent. We'll be watching today to see if that hearing is expedited in light of these journalists being turned away from the state dinner last night. Judge Kelly has signaled that he doesn't think the White House has a very strong argument for banning these news outlets.
5: NPR's Brian Mann. Thank you, Brian.
12: Thank you.
13: For more on the legal battle between the White House and the three media outlets that were banned, we're joined now by Ted Boutros. He is the lawyer representing CNN, MS Now, and Politico. And we'll note that he has represented NPR in the past and that NPR joined the current case as part of a group of media outlets that signed on to an amicus brief. You know, we've seen the TV networks have not resumed pooled coverage of the president yet. Not clear if CNN is being allowed to participate. What's your understanding of what's happening there?
14: The same as yours, that as of right now, we have not seen CNN restored to the television pool, which we think is very important, which we argued to the judge was the type of access that needed to be restored. And it's important for the American people because, as you know, the other members of the pool, the other four networks, are refusing to provide pool coverage in solidarity with CNN. They and CNN would much rather continue to provide that sort of coverage for the American people. I'm hoping that the White House will realize they're just shooting themselves in the foot if they keep excluding CNN. And again, we believe it's covered by the temporary restraining order.
13: The next decision the judge could make is whether or not to grant an injunction against the Trump administration's ban. How confident are you that he will?
14: We feel very confident. The law is so clear in the District of Columbia that reporters have a liberty interest because of their First Amendment activity in their press credentials, and that means you can't take it away absent due process. And then we have powerful First Amendment arguments because President Trump has not been shy about making clear that the reason he banned these news organizations and the reporters is because he doesn't like what they report.
13: Now, U.S. District Judge Timothy Kelly made his ruling based on alleged violation of the media's due process rights, not because of any First Amendment arguments. Do you, Ted, see this as a free speech case, or are you focused maybe on the process by which the administration removed the journalists' access?
14: This is a fundamental free speech and free press case. The judge only ruled on the due process issues because it was just so clear and so obvious. Now in the preliminary injunction proceedings, the next phase, he will consider all of our arguments, including the First Amendment arguments, which are retaliation. The White House retaliated against these journalists because of their content and because of their speech activities in order to stop them and to deter other journalists. And then viewpoint discrimination, pure and simple, that is really anathema to the First Amendment and to democracy.
13: Now, it seems like the White House is attempting a do-over. They sent a letter to CNN, MS Now, and Politico, and it reads in part, "Your organization has exhibited behavior in violation of the standards of professionalism and decorum expected of those given access to the White House complex, including by trafficking in verifiable falsehoods about national security and other issues and publishing sensitive or classified information." So, Ted, the White House is now setting a deadline Friday afternoon for your clients to appeal the removal of their credentials. Are they going to follow that process?
14: We think that process is just a faux process. And then Judge Kelly looked at it and said, look, those standards don't do the trick, I believe was the phrase he used, that they don't provide any guidance. They're completely subjective. And so we think that process has been really overtaken by the temporary restraining order. And the other thing is that what they're really complaining about is journalism. The First Amendment is intended to protect journalists who hold government officials accountable and get information the government doesn't necessarily want to be public and report on it. That supports national security. That's better for the country. So I don't think that after the fact process, it's too late under the Due Process Clause, can save the day for the government.
13: Ted Boutros is a lawyer representing CNN, MS Now, and Politico in their case against the Trump administration. Ted, thanks.
14: Thanks for having me.

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0: 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Here in the NPR newsroom, we have our eyes on the national headlines. 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
3: This week, Australia's Prime Minister revealed what might be the first government hack by an AI agent. He said an OpenAI agent accessed a government healthcare website with non-public information. Incidents like these are fueling a surge of Wall Street interest in cybersecurity companies. Anita Ramaswamy at The Information says it's the latest in a long line of wild swings in the AI trade.
5: I think that Wall Street has really painted all cybersecurity companies with a really broad brush. So we've seen this cybersecurity index from the S&P is up more than 40% this year. And if you just look and compare that to the S&P 500, that's up around 11% as of this conversation. And so, you know, there's a big discrepancy and investors are just piling and pouring money into these cybersecurity firms, often indiscriminately. And I think that's a bit of the problem.
3: Right. You write that, you know, the industry, at least as, you know, the business is currently showing up, may not justify these kinds of valuations. I mean, what are some of the complicating factors here?
5: So we know that cybersecurity is a problem, but what we don't know yet is whether the companies that are getting a lot of investment can actually solve the problems. So we had this launch earlier this year of Anthropic's Mythos, which is a cybersecurity AI model that has all these powerful capabilities and functionalities. Whereas if you look at some of the providers that have gotten a really big valuation boost, companies like CrowdStrike, companies like Okta, they are just now starting to roll out AI-powered products. And so we don't really know yet. You know, Okta, for example, let's take them. They're saying like, okay, we have this AI identity product that can help basically, you know, make sure that the right person is logging into the right employee database at the right time. But that company is growing at around the same rate as another software company, Salesforce. And yet Okta trades at a significantly higher valuation multiple than Salesforce. And so I think when you look at the software landscape overall, people are sort of assuming that these cybersecurity companies that have really new products that have not been tested, not been proven, are just going to solve the cybersecurity problems when there's actually a layer of technical issues that could be a lot more complex than they're saying.
3: And as you point out, a lot of these cybersecurity products are actually built on top of the frontier models like, you know, OpenAI and Anthropic. So what's to stop those companies from just making their own product that is, you know, using their own frontier model?
5: Yeah, that's absolutely right. I mean, we've already seen some certain parts of cybersecurity being threatened by Anthropic and OpenAI's products. And we just don't know yet which parts of the cybersecurity landscape are going to be able to be done by AI versus legacy software. And so I just think it's too early. I think investors and the market and even the general public, you know, everybody's running around and saying, okay, we need to put a bunch of money into these cyber companies. But I think investors should take a step back and ask, which are the companies that are actually going to be positioned to capture this technological shift and which ones aren't? And in my opinion, it's too early to tell.
3: That was Anita Ramaswamy, columnist at The Information. This conversation was part of our Tech Week in Review segment. You can find it on our website, marketplace.org/techbytes. Erica Soderstrom produced this episode. Jesus Alvarado also produces our show. Gary O'Keefe is our engineer. Daisy Palacios is the supervising producer. Nancy Fargali is the executive producer. I'm Megan McCarty-Carino, and that's Marketplace Tech. This is APM.
1: 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It's 5:50. Well, people across the country are celebrating Dolly Parton Day today. They're being encouraged to wear rhinestones, where's mine, listen to her music, and be generous. This day was chosen because of the 9/25, you know, today, harkens back to Dolly Parton's hit song 9 to 5. It is perhaps the ode to the 8-hour American workday, and in Dolly's honor, we're looking at the origins of this day. Stay tuned.
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9: From Marketplace in Washington, I'm Kimberly Adams. Leaders and policymakers from across the globe are meeting in New York for the UN General Assembly, and the ongoing conflict in the Middle East is on the top of mind for many member nations, including countries in Africa. For more on how the conflict is affecting the economies on the continent, I'm joined by Mavis Owusu-Jemfe. She's a political economist and president and CEO of the African Center for Economic Transformation. Mavis, welcome.
10: Thank you very much, Kimberly, for having me back.
9: How are the various parts of the continent feeling the economic pressures of this war domestically?
10: Most African countries are net oil importers, so higher and more volatile oil prices feed into transport, electricity, food distribution, and the cost of basic goods. So for households on the continent, the war has quickly become a cost of living shock. Agriculture is exposed to because farmers rely on fertilizer alongside fuel and transport. If these costs rise, food prices and food security come under pressure. And we're already starting to see that in the Horn of Africa and in the Sahel. Now, trade is also at risk, especially when strategic routes such as Gulf of Aden becomes unstable and shipping costs rise. So this is why our governments are thinking harder about resilience, including stronger refining capacity, more reliable regional supply chains, and increased domestic production. South Africa is a good example of this defensive approach that the many governments on the continent are taking. It is stockpiling fuel and urgently trying to revive domestic refining capacity after years of relying heavily on imported fuel.
9: Back in the spring, Chinese President Xi Jinping promised that China would implement zero tariffs on 53 African countries, taking basically an opposite approach from President Trump to tariffs. How has that been playing out so far?
10: A lot of countries are really thinking through this. A lot of countries are looking at the fundamental challenges to its industrialization policy. So how do you improve access to energy? How do you enhance labor productivity? How do we better use

0: opportunities? Where are the value chains? What are the few things we can do that will enable us to take advantage of this trading opportunity that China has given us? So it's a space to watch, Kimberly. We are not there yet. The door has been open. The onus is now on us to build the products to enable us to compete in the Chinese market effectively.
1: China has already invested for decades quite a bit in Africa and building relationships there. I'm thinking about the Belt and Road Initiative and other things. With this latest move and China trying to develop even deeper trade ties with African countries, what does that mean, do you think, for the United States trade relations there?
0: We are looking at the type of partnerships that enables us to really realize our own agency. We are simply not choosing between Washington and Beijing, as the world is thinking. What we are thinking about is working with multiple partners, avoiding dependency, and choosing arrangements that support African priorities.
1: Mavis Owusu-Jemfe is a political economist and president and CEO of the African Center for Economic Transformation. Mavis, thank you so much.
0: Thank you for inviting me again, Kimberly.
1: Let's do the numbers. The FTSE in London is up 0.3%. Dow, S&P, and NASDAQ futures are up in the 0.3 to 0.4% range, with the Dow future up 136 points. The 10-year Treasury yield is down at 5.18%. And checking on those energy prices we were just discussing, Brent crude is down 0.6% at $104.94 a barrel. West Texas Intermediate crude is down 0.2% at $92.56 a barrel.
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1: Today, people across the country are celebrating Dolly Parton Day. They're being encouraged to wear rhinestones, listen to her music, and be generous. September 25th was chosen because the date, 9-2-5, harkens back to Dolly's hit song, 9-to-5. It is perhaps the ode to the 8-hour American workday, and in Dolly's honor, we asked Marketplace's Stephanie Hughes to look into the origin of that workday.
3: Around the time of the American Civil War, people typically worked about 12 hours a day, 6 days a week.
4: And then what happened is that we became more prosperous.
3: Economic historian Robert Waples is at Wake Forest.
4: And people said, I don't want just more food and clothing. I'd also like more leisure time.
3: One rallying cry for the movement was 8 hours for work, 8 hours for rest, and 8 hours for what you will. Waples says workers were attracted to jobs with fewer hours. And it was Henry Ford who first instituted a company-wide policy of working 8-hour days, 5 days a week. That actually happened 100 years ago today. Shelby Long is with the Ford Motor Company archives.
5: This would provide workers with leisure, which was important to him.
3: Long says the company benefited too. Workers were more rested and therefore more productive. The 40-hour work week eventually became enshrined in federal law. And the song 9-to-5 has become an anthem of the American workday, both celebrating it and acknowledging it can be exhausting.
5: That song is, I mean, we live it. I also work 9-to-5. Like, it's I'm very familiar.
6: Tumble out of bed and I stumble to the kitchen, pour myself a cup of ambition and yawn and stretch and try to come to life.
3: Today, may we all enjoy our work, our rest, and our time of what we will. I'm Stephanie Hughes for Marketplace.
1: 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Our digital team includes Antoinette Brock, Emily McCune, and Dylan Mietinen. Our engineers are Sam Keenan and David Schreck. And in Washington, I'm Kimberly Adams with the Marketplace Morning Report. 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
1: Good morning. Expectations were low for major deals to come out of President Xi Jinping's visit to Washington. So far, there haven't been any. We hear from a former U.S. ambassador to China on his expectations on Morning Edition from NPR News. NPR was part of a small group of journalists to speak with Iran's president. I'm Leila Faldin.
2: Jeremy Martinez, he says the country has no trust in the U.S. and is negotiating only so American officials cannot say they refused. Also, major border crossing for Mexican cattle coming into the U.S. is back open. And director Lance Oppenheim talks about the performative justice of To Catch a Predator and how he convinced Robert Pattinson to transform into Chris Hansen for their new movie, Primetime. It's Friday, September 25th. Mark Hamill turns 75 years old today. News is next.
3: Live from NPR News in Washington, I'm Corva Coleman. Chinese President Xi is continuing his state visit to the U.S. President Trump held a state dinner for him at the White House last night that followed their day of meetings. Neither Xi nor Trump directly answered questions about whether Taiwan came up during their discussions. But as Ashish Valentine reports from Taipei, Taiwan is emphasizing its right to self-determination.
4: Following the full day of meetings between Xi and President Trump, China's Ministry of Foreign Affairs released their readout of Xi Jinping's remarks. Xi reportedly expressed hope that the U.S. would oppose Taiwan independence and handle the Taiwan issue prudently. Taiwan's Ministry of Foreign Affairs responded to Xi's remarks in a statement, saying Taiwan's future can only be decided through democratic means. Taiwan's President Lai Ching-te said in a speech last week that faced with the escalating threat from China, his responsibility is to ensure Taiwan is better prepared. Part of that agenda, he said, is raising defense spending to 5% of GDP by 2030. For NPR News, I'm Ashish Valentine in Taipei.
3: With the November midterm elections less than 6 weeks away, more Republicans are distancing themselves from President Trump. NPR's Elena Moore says the GOP is seeking to hold on to a slim majority in Congress amid the president's low approval ratings.
5: A handful of Republicans are breaking with Trump on key issues, like the war with Iran. This week, multiple Senate candidates running in competitive races called for the conflict to end, including Mike Rogers in Michigan.
6: Michigan families are struggling with the price of everyday life. Groceries cost too much. We have to bring prices down. The war with Iran needs to end, and end quickly.
5: Trump's been looming large throughout this midterm cycle, and he's repeatedly told supporters to vote like he's on the ballot. But that could hurt his party. According to the latest NPR PBS News Marist poll, a plurality of registered voters, 45%, say they're voting against him. Elena Moore, NPR News.
3: Israeli Prime Minister Benjamin Netanyahu delivered his remarks yesterday to the UN General Assembly. Many other world leaders this week have sharply criticized his government. NPR's Kat Lonsdorf reports Netanyahu has responded to the criticism.
7: He downplayed settler violence against Palestinians in the occupied West Bank, saying it was the work of 150 juvenile delinquents. The UK recently said such settler attacks and land grabs amount to, quote, ethnic cleansing. Netanyahu rejected claims that Israel has committed genocide in Gaza, something that's come up repeatedly from other world leaders this week. He also accused the media of not telling the, quote, truth about what's happening in Gaza. But just a reminder, Israel has not allowed outside journalists to enter Gaza to independently report in almost 3 years, the entirety of this war.
3: NPR's Kat Lonsdorf. This is NPR.
8: On a Friday, you're listening to 89.9 KCRW. I'm Danielle Chiriguayo. Good morning. A new poll shows that Democrat Javier Becerra has widened his lead over Republican Steve Hilton in the race for California governor. KQED's Samantha Kennedy reports.
9: The UC Berkeley IGS poll shows that 58% of likely voters prefer Becerra, while Hilton trails with 33% of likely support. That's a 25-point lead for Becerra, which increased from 18 points in August. Becerra also overtook regions in which Hilton had earlier been leading in, for voters in Orange County and the Inland Empire. Hilton continues to lead in the Sierras and the San Joaquin Valley, though by smaller margins than last month. Nonpartisan voters, which are thought of as swing votes, are backing Becerra by a 26-point lead.
8: That was KQED's Samantha Kennedy. Hundreds of homes are still under evacuation orders this morning in Laverne as crews work to cool down battery storage units at an area's regional water treatment facility. Crews there have been dousing two lithium battery storage systems that went up in flames and shot a plume of smoke in the air earlier this week. Temperatures in both storage units on site stabilized yesterday, which is allowing crews to pull back on cooling measures, and now they've started the process of de-energizing the batteries inside of them. Mark Savage is the Laverne Fire Department's battalion chief, and he says the top priority now is keeping the batteries from igniting again.
10: And that fire would generate smoke, which would generate toxic smoke in the air, which is the reason we have the evacuation orders in place. We're looking at this very closely every minute, and as soon as we can deem it safe, we want to return the residents back home.
8: So far, air quality monitoring has detected no health hazards. L.A. Mayor Karen Bass has ordered an outside review of the L.A. Police Department's policies around mental health calls, calling the training officers currently get woefully inadequate. This comes after the mayor says she was disturbed by a July incident when officers fatally shot a man who approached them with an aluminum bat. Bass says the incident could have been avoided if officers were trained differently, or perhaps if the LAPD had deployed a social worker alongside officers. Bass has long urged the city to ramp up unarmed crisis response teams to handle nonviolent calls.
11: We have expanded non-law enforcement answers, like the CIRCLE program, where you send out social workers and other people who are trained in quality of life issues so that law enforcement can focus on the crime.
8: Bass says the review will analyze the roles of any employee who responds to reports of people behaving erratically. The LAPD says it's made numerous changes in recent years to decrease police shootings and adopt de-escalation tactics. 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
1: 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I'm Leila Fadel in Washington, D.C.
2: And I'm A. Martinez in Culver City, California. President Trump and Chinese leader Xi Jinping have met all over the world in the last 10 years, but this week, for the first time, they met at the White House.
1: Trump hosted Xi for a lavish state dinner last night. The U.S. president literally rolled out the red carpet for the Chinese leader as they discussed artificial intelligence, trade, and the Iran war. In a few moments, we'll discuss what was accomplished with former U.S. ambassador to China, Nicholas Burns. We begin with the news.
2: NPR White House correspondent Deepa Shivaram joins us now to discuss all of this. So, Deepa, what kinds of things of substance came out of the meetings and the summit?
12: Yeah, I mean, there were no major announcements, but there were a few concrete takeaways from the summit. The first is the U.S. announced a two-month extension of the trade agreement between the countries, which was established last year when Trump and Xi met in South Korea. And there were also discussions about artificial intelligence. U.S. and Chinese officials had deliberated over information sharing systems that would help alert each other over AI incidents that would affect national security. And that would have been a huge development in AI security globally, because there aren't a lot of guardrails that exist for this technology. But it's unclear how far that proposal on AI will actually go, because in his remarks on Thursday morning, Trump was clear that on AI, he wants to, quote, leave it exactly where it is. Trump has been opposed to any kind of regulation around the technology and often speaks about beating China on AI. Overall, though, I mean, there were low expectations for anything major to come out of the summit. The meeting had more of an emphasis on Trump and Xi's personal relationship, more surface-level rhetoric about about the friendship between the two countries. She, I will say, made several comments about the responsibility the U.S. and China have to cooperate and communicate.
2: State visits usually involve some level of pomp and circumstance. It really seemed, though, like President Trump wanted to go all out to welcome Xi to the White House. You heard Layla mention literally rolling out the red carpet. Yeah. What did that entail?
12: Yeah, I mean, the welcome that Xi got was actually unusual because Trump met him on the tarmac when he arrived in Washington. And at the White House, you know, Trump's been doing all kinds of construction projects and he's talked up things like building the helipad on the South Lawn as something to show off during Xi's visit. And sure enough, Trump showcased the new helipad, had military flyovers, even gave Xi a tour of sorts of the South Lawn and some of the construction he's been working on. It definitely did seem like there was a bigger red carpet rollout than usual for this visit. I talked to Sam Sachs about all of this. She's a senior fellow at think tank New America, and she actually said the pageantry had some significance because tensions between the U.S. and China have been ramping up so much.
13: I don't want to understate the importance of pageantry at this moment because things have been so toxic, and so the pageantry itself creates a kind of breathing space that is stabilizing.
12: What's interesting, though, is that because of Trump's ban on three media outlets, there wasn't any TV coverage of all of this. Trump posted about it on Truth Social yesterday and complained about how the major TV networks didn't show the, quote, made-for-television moments.
2: All right, so what are we looking forward to when it comes to Trump and Xi?
12: Well, a couple of announcements from Xi yesterday included the news that two new Chinese pandas are coming to the zoo in Atlanta. Mm. I know the bar was low for major takeaways, but panda diplomacy remains alive and well.
2: Most overhyped black and white animal, the panda. But that's another topic.
12: Another time. Yeah. But honestly, the real, you know, conversation between the U.S. and China simply just continues. The door is open for Trump and Xi to meet possibly two more times before the end of this year. China's hosting the APEC summit in November, and that's the same summit where Trump and Xi met on the sidelines of last year in Korea. And it would be significant if Trump traveled to China for the second time this year, and then it's possible Xi could come back to the U.S., where Trump is hosting the G20 summit in Miami in December.
2: That's NPR's Deepa Shivram. Thanks a lot.
12: Thank you.
1: Okay, for more, let's bring in Nicholas Burns here. He was the United States ambassador to China from 2021 to 2025. He's now an international relations scholar at Harvard University. Good morning, Ambassador. Welcome back to the program.
14: Good morning, Layla.
1: So we just heard from our correspondent, Deepa Shivram, that there was little in the way of grand bargains coming out of this much-trumpeted visit between state visit between President Trump and President Xi. What, if anything, do you think the visit achieved?
14: You know, I think that the fact that they met is important. These are the two most important leaders in the world. This is our most difficult relationship in the world, highly challenged. And so we need our heads of government to be working together. I think it's been positive. This is the second meeting this year, perhaps two more in November and December. That's one, I think, benefit. The second is that Scott Bessent, the Treasury Secretary, was able to negotiate with the Chinese. There's going to be a tariff truce and a supply chain truce. Neither side will continue that war through January of this year. Obviously, they want to extend it far beyond that. That would give our economic relationship some badly needed stability. So I think those are two benefits from this visit. I am, Layla, impressed in another way, maybe a more negative way, by the symbolism. The American people want their president to be polite and civil to a foreign leader. That just makes sense. But the over-the-top flattery by President Trump of President Xi, the red carpets, the pomp and circumstance, the marching bands, President Xi is not going to be swayed by that. He's highly intelligent, obviously. He is not sentimental. And he's very cynical about the United States and his government's aim is to overtake us in power. They're highly competitive with us. So that, I thought, was unseemly for an American president to say, we've got a great personal friendship, we have a great relationship. We actually have a very difficult relationship. And there's an unwritten rule in American diplomacy. You want to treat your friends better than your adversaries. And so I would have rather have seen, frankly, a state visit and state dinner for the Japanese prime minister who's in the United States this week, Sanae Takeuchi, to show the Chinese, we want to have a correct relationship with you, however difficult, but we're going to favor our allies. So that, I thought, was a missed opportunity by the administration.
1: Has that been kind of the tone that the president has set in many different ways? I mean, we've heard allies often talk about that, where he's been more cozy with adversaries.
14: I think it's a major problem in the Trump presidency. He is entirely uncritical publicly, President Trump, of President Xi Jinping, Vladimir Putin, Kim Jong-un. And yet the president is extraordinarily critical of Prime Minister Mark Carney, who's our friend and ally in Canada. So this is a major change in the way American presidents have acted towards the world. We are stronger with our allies than without them. And I found as ambassador to China, we need Japan, Korea on our side when we talk to the Chinese. We need the European NATO allies. We certainly need Canada. So I would hope that the administration would go back to a policy of honoring our allies. I think it would be stronger with the Chinese if we did that.
1: Now, you mentioned a couple good things, that the visit happened at all, and that there was this extension of the trade truce.
14: Yeah.
1: But the big issues, the bigger issues, might I say, is the issue of the China being the larger importer of Iranian oil, China's support of Russia in the war with Ukraine, the issue of AI. I mean, these didn't seem to be at the forefront.
14: I think that's a striking aspect, Leila, of this summit, in fact, of President Trump's diplomacy towards China. What is missing? President Trump does not appear to be pushing Xi Jinping on China's massive cyber attacks against American cities and towns, against our infrastructure. President Trump is not criticizing China for its support for Iran fighting the United States, its support for Russia invading Ukraine. And, you know, the Chinese right now are trying to intimidate our treaty allies, Japan and the East China Sea, the Philippines and the West China Sea. They're human rights issues. Jimmy Lai, this great human rights champion for freedom of the press, is unfairly given a life sentence in jail. And so there's so much on the substantive side that we have to tackle. But President Trump feels he appears really focused on the personal relationship. I think that's a major miscalculation.
1: Nicholas Burns served as the U.S. ambassador to China under President Biden. Thank you for your time and your insights.
14: Thank you very much.
2: Buying a new home is getting more expensive. Mortgage rates are above 7% for the first time in well over a year, according to the mortgage giant Freddie Mac. NPR's Stephen Bisaha looked into what that means for would-be homebuyers.
15: Imagine you're getting a 30-year fixed-rate mortgage on a $400,000 home, standard down payment. To understand what a 7% mortgage rate would mean for your monthly bill, we got National Association of Realtors economist Jessica Louts on the line to help us make three comparisons. Number one, buying the home at this week's rate versus last week's, which was a bit lower.
16: I don't think that the 7% number is magic when it comes to dollars, because it's actually a difference of a whopping $17.
15: That's $17 more each month. Still, Louts says a 7% rate does have a psychological effect.
16: That's going to turn home buyers away.
15: One of the big reasons rates are rising this year is the U.S. war with Iran. That's created a lot of volatility in the bond market, which affects the cost of borrowing, including for a home. Mortgage rates are up more than a full percentage point since the war started in February. So, comparison number two. Today's rates for the same home compared to right before the war.
16: Okay, so that's a difference of $221.
15: $221 more dollars each month.
16: So that, I mean, I think that's going to be make or break for some consumers.
15: And many people are looking even further back. They bought or refinanced a home during the pandemic. Rates were super low, like under 3.5% in the early 2020s. Nobody wants to give those mortgage rates up. Lutz says that's why she's now seeing the lowest level of home sales since 1995.
16: Homeowners are staying put. They do not want to make a housing trade if they have to finance a home at double the mortgage interest rate than they currently are in.
15: So, last comparison, how does a COVID-era mortgage payment match up with today?
16: Oh my gosh. Yeah, so that's a difference of nearly $700 a month.
15: No wonder so many people can't afford to move. Stephen Bisaha, NPR News.

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1: And this is 89.9 KCRW. I'm Danielle Chiriguayo with this local news update brought to you by USC Online. The woman charged with murder for allegedly crashing her car into an LA Metro bus in Chatsworth last week while under the influence of drugs has pleaded not guilty. Prosecutors say 36-year-old Bailey Rios drove the wrong way on city streets and slammed into the bus, killing two and injuring half a dozen others. She now faces charges of second-degree murder, a felony count of driving under the influence, as well as a misdemeanor count of reckless driving. Rios could face life in prison if convicted as charged. She's expected back in court in November. Meanwhile, the opening of the Troubled People Mover train at LAX has been delayed yet again. Contractors building the $3 billion automated train say it could be up and running by the start of January, but they are warning that further delays are also possible. The two-mile line was supposed to open back in 2023, but that date has been repeatedly pushed back due to contractor disputes. The reason for this latest delay is unclear. This is KCRW News.
2: 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Rinko Kikuchi stars as a woman returning to Tokyo's ballroom dance scene after tragedy, where an infatuation with her instructor offers a chance for rediscovery. Now playing.
1: Coming up next on Morning Edition, we're going to be joined by the director of Primetime, which is a fictionalized take of NBC's To Catch a Predator, starring Robert Pattinson as Chris Hansen. More coming up next.
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4: This is Morning Edition from NPR News. I'm Layla Faldin.
5: And I'm A. Martinez. Director Lance Oppenheim says he was just a kid when the NBC Dateline reality news television segment To Catch a Predator first aired in the early 2000s. But he actually discovered the show through parodies online, particularly those of the show's host, Chris Hansen.
6: There were so many interesting spoofs of Chris Hansen in culture around 2007, 2008. And when I finally saw the show, I was sort of amazed by how spot on a lot of these parodies, you know, got him right. There was this almost mythological aspect to him, this superhuman ability to corner these, you know, potential predators in a house, in this kind of manufactured reality he would create.
7: You want to explain yourself? Grab that towel right there, please. Wrap it around yourself and please sit in that stool. What are you doing?
6: And he would essentially have the power to get these guys to sit down and listen to him.
5: Oppenheim stayed fascinated with Hansen into adulthood, so much so that his wife bought him a cameo greeting video from Chris Hansen for his birthday. Watching it, Oppenheim said something struck him.
6: There was something so strange to me that he had almost adopted this hyper-performative version of himself. It's almost as if he had seen all of the memes. This kind of tension started to form for me, and I really wanted to explore that. And to me, it felt like I could actually glean maybe the most revealing or honest depiction of Chris Hansen as the Chris Hansen that he wants out in the world through these videos.
5: Now, Hansen is the main character of Oppenheim's very first feature film, Primetime.
8: Do you watch television?
9: Yes.
8: Well, there's something you should know. I'm Chris Hansen with Dateline NBC, and we're doing a story on adults who try to meet teens online.
9: Please don't put this on TV, please.
5: Robert Pattinson plays Chris Hansen, who turned a controversial show about adult men soliciting sex with minors into a ratings powerhouse. I asked director Lance Oppenheim what he was trying to say about Hansen and his creation.
6: I think what the show did, he took something that had been in kind of ingrained in human society for thousands of years, this concept of performative justice, the whipping post, the pillory, the town whipper that would show up and publicly lash a criminal, and thousands of people would in the town square would turn up to watch. Chris Hansen is the new version of that guy. And I liked this idea that when you turn up the volume on the performative part of it, there's almost a curse that is put on to you. And I mean it more so for the spirit, that every time Chris Hansen would catch one of these guys, it would sort of corrupt something inside of him. It would challenge him in some sort of metaphysical, spiritual way. And so I like that there was the spiritual register that the film could enter into, that what he's doing is actually a very ancient tradition.
5: Robert Pattinson plays Chris Hansen, and Lance, he nailed the voice, the tone, the mannerism.
0: Big night planned.
10: Well, who are you?
0: She have a seat right there.
5: The thing is, though, the shoot for the film lasted, a little under 2 months? So he had to have hit the set running, because he's also filming The Drama, The Odyssey, and then wrapped around you in primetime, Dune. So, I mean, how did Robert Pattinson get that up to speed that quick?
6: Well, the truth is throughout the many, many productions he did, he had been working on this character. But, you know, one of the things that was amazing about this project is it came from Rob. I met Rob about a different project in 2024, and I showed him that cameo that I was telling you about. And he had discovered who Chris Hansen was when I think he had just finished shooting Twilight in 2008. And he had discovered him, similar to me, through memes. Cut to another, you know, 2 or 3 weeks after that, I was at his birthday party. I go there, I see his producing partner, Brighton McCloskey, and she comes up to me and she says, "You're never going to believe this, but this amazing, mysterious script came our way. It's been floating around Hollywood for a little bit. No one has wanted to make it. We read it. We think it's really interesting. You should read it." I said, "Well, what is it?" She showed me the cover page. It said To Catch a Predator. I sprinted to my car. I read it in one sitting, and I chased this project down. And part of the chasing was really convincing Rob to star as Chris Hansen. I kept saying to him, "You know this character. You've had experiences becoming an overnight celebrity." Over time, I wore him down. I brought Four Locos to his house. I brought gummies.
5: Wait, what did you bring?
6: I brought Four Locos, you know, one of the classic items that a predator would bring. Yes.
5: Yeah, like a hard malt liquor, yeah. And gummies too?
6: Gummies as well, yeah, the trolley gummies. And, you know, I think he was confused by that. We had such a great time just really like treating this as a proper collaboration.
5: The real-life Chris Hansen has called your film a complete work of fiction and an insult, among other things. Have you heard from Chris Hansen?
6: You know, Chris hasn't seen the film yet, and I'm very eager for him to see it, because I think there's a misconception that is going around that this film is villainizing him or something along that nature. You know, this is not the intention, and this is not the reason that anyone in the film, including myself, got involved in it. I was interested in mythologizing Chris Hansen, creating a portrait of him that felt very similar to the idea of him in my head as a child, and almost creating a form of a superhero film. I like watching somebody who is dealing with a lot of problems, a lot of challenges, and still attempts to kind of deal with things in a way that he's attempting to be a better person.
5: You know, Lance, I knew someone who was a federal agent who worked on child pornography cases. And he told me that after a few years of doing that job, that something inside of him died. And he almost wishes that he'd never had done that job, despite doing some good by actually making some arrests and getting some convictions. You think anyone from that show, To Catch a Predator, has come out of it whole?
6: It's a good question. And I would say most of the people I've spoken with who worked on the program were affected by it in some way, you know, that they're still dealing with. And I found one of the things so interesting about Chris Hansen, Rob and I were listening to one of his interviews. He had done a podcast with Theo Von, and Theo Von had asked him, you know, "How do you deal with the darkness that you've experienced on the job?" And he said, "I just bury it way down there. I don't have a therapist." And I thought that was so fascinating that he, you know, that somewhere in him, there is a part of him that maybe has been affected, but he does not show it to the outside world.
5: That's Lance Oppenheim, the director of Primetime. Lance, thanks a lot.
6: Thank you. Thanks for having me.
5: We reached out to Chris Hansen for comment on the movie and the way it portrays him. He has not responded to our request. This is NPR News.
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12: 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Mahershala Ali stars as a devout hitman navigating the demands of work, faith, and fatherhood. 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
13: Live from NPR News in Washington, I'm Dave Mattingly. Hours after a federal judge ordered the White House to temporarily restore press credentials to CNN, MS Now, and Politico, the media outlets reported staffers being unable to access last night's state dinner for Chinese President Xi Jinping. Here's NPR's Brian Mann.
14: Despite the judge's order restoring press access for these organizations, CNN and MS Now say at least three of their journalists were turned away from covering the state dinner. Journalists for state-controlled Chinese media were allowed in, and this came following days when the White House launched attack after attack against U.S. journalists covering Trump's presidency. He's accused them of purposefully writing negative news.
13: CNN says its staff was allowed into the White House this morning. The White House media pool is expected to run as normal, according to a network official with knowledge not authorized to speak publicly. President Trump says he and the Chinese leader plan to visit the National Archives today, where Trump says they will view the Declaration of Independence, the Constitution, and the Bill of Rights as Xi wraps up his first state visit to the U.S. in more than a decade. As the price of diesel hovers near record highs across the U.S., AAA says the cost of regular gasoline now averages $4.49 a gallon. In California, regular costs more than $6. This is NPR News. A nor'easter is expected to move up the East Coast over the weekend, bringing heavy rains, strong winds, and flooding from North Carolina to New England. The National Weather Service says moderate to major flooding is likely in coastal areas to include the Outer Banks and Nantucket. A British military general is now in charge of NATO's Joint Force Command in the U.S. Steve Walsh with member station WHRO reports on yesterday's formal ceremony aboard the USS Nimitz at the Norfolk Naval Base in Virginia.
15: British General Nick Perry officially became the first non-American to run the only operational command in North America. The change comes as Europeans have begun to take a larger day-to-day leadership role as the alliance continues to reshuffle during the second Trump administration.
16: What a privilege to take command. You know, we'll continue to deter, continue to be vigilant, and continue to show that we're ready to warfight if necessary.
15: NATO Joint Forces Command Norfolk is in charge of the High North and the Atlantic. Perry says he welcomes the security agreement between the U.S. and Denmark over Greenland, which was signed this week. Trump had threatened to take Greenland by force, potentially destabilizing the transatlantic alliance. For NPR News, I'm Steve Walsh.
13: Pope Leo is in France, where he's warning humanity risks being undermined by what he calls a paradise of machines in the age of expanding artificial intelligence. I'm Dave Mattingly in Washington.
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18: 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Amy Martinez in Culver City, California.
4: And I'm Leila Fadel in Washington, D.C. Good morning. The president of Iran has spent much of this week in New York. It's a rare occasion, a president visiting a country while his nation is at war with it. Masoud Pezeshkian was here for the annual meeting of the United Nations, and he met with journalists yesterday, including our Steve Inskeep. Good morning, Steve.
19: Good morning.
4: So what did you get out of the session?
19: I felt that I got some insights into how Iran sees the effort to end this war. Mm-hmm. President Pezeshkian was with Abbas Araghchi, who is Iran's foreign minister. And he, Araghchi, is the diplomat who met with U.S. officials this week. So we got to hear a little bit from both. This started, I should tell you, as an off-the-record session with nobody to be quoted. But afterward, Iranian officials consented to put many comments on the record, so I can tell you a little bit about what was said.
4: So how do the Iranians see the talks?
19: They gave the impression that they were going through these talks without much optimism. Mm. The president said, quote, "We have no trust in the United States since the U.S. has attacked Iran during negotiations before." He said Iran is only negotiating so that the U.S. cannot claim that Iran is refusing to negotiate and is going for a bomb and so forth. The foreign minister said he met this week with two people who were close to President Trump, Trump's envoy Steve Witkoff and his son-in-law Jared Kushner. This was a three-hour meeting that was supposed to be secret, according to the Iranians, but then President Trump disclosed it, and that led to a public backlash in Iran, where politicians say the foreign minister went beyond his instructions to have a meeting at all.
4: Oh, interesting. What did the foreign minister discuss with Witkoff and Kushner?
19: Okay, it seems on the deal on the table is not that complicated to understand on a basic level. The two sides would return to at least some of the terms from the memorandum of understanding that the two sides already agreed to once and that fell apart. Mm-hmm. Essentially, Iran gets some assets unfrozen, and then after a few days, Iran would reopen the Strait of Hormuz. Although we should note, again, this is something they tried once and it just didn't get to fruition, didn't get to the end.
4: Now, Steve, you reported from inside Iran over the years. How would you describe the president's place in Iranian politics?
19: This is ironic, Leila, given that the U.S. is at war with this country. He's seen as a reformer, part of the faction in Iran that wants more openness and better relations with the United States. Iranians voted for him in 2024. They vote for reformers very, very often, the ordinary folks in Iran. It is a clerical government, but this president is not a cleric. He's a heart surgeon who said he ran for office wanting to restore his people's health. Instead, the war has made it all worse. In fact, he had a very personal way of talking about American sanctions. He claimed the United States, quote, wants to eviscerate our society from within. And he said unemployment in Iran can cause friction between spouses and divorce, which he brought up twice.
4: Oh, interesting. Is he calling for peace?
19: Not exactly. He's more defiant, as you might expect. He said Iran was finding new pathways for trade. He said the U.S. has the power to destroy anything, sure, but can they impose a surrender? That is impossible, he said. He said Iran is willing to allow inspections of its nuclear facilities, but then he noted that President Trump keeps saying he obliterated Iran's nuclear facilities. If you obliterated them, what is there to inspect? We should note this is the Iranian version of events. The White House gave us a statement saying we are having positive and constructive discussions through the mediators, and the U.S. also says they're not in a rush to reach a deal because they are getting barrels of oil through the Strait of Hormuz, whether Iran says it's open or not.
4: Now, he's not the top figure in Iran. Any word on the supreme leader, the cleric who makes final decisions?
19: The president says he had two meetings with the supreme leader, 7 hours total, and the supreme leader seemed healthy to him. I did not see any major challenges with his health. although U.S. officials have suggested the leader was severely wounded at the start of the war. And in any case, Mojtaba Khamenei has not been seen.
4: Our Morning Edition co-host, Steve Inskeep. Thank you, Steve.
19: You're welcome.
18: The largest international livestock crossing on the U.S.-Mexico border is open again. It closed last May after cases of the New World screwworm were detected in Mexico. Now, the reopening on Thursday is part of a phased-in effort to put new safeguards in place. The hope is the additional cattle will help lower beef prices. 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
20: Under a bright blue sky filled with fluffy white clouds, a small crowd gathered at the Santa Teresa livestock crossing in New Mexico. All eyes were on the open gate and the towering border fence. Then, the moment they had been waiting more than a year for, cowboys herded cattle from Mexico to the U.S. side and into corrals.
21: How do I feel? Ecstatic is the word. It's been a long dry spell.
20: Daniel Manzanares is director of the Santa Teresa International Livestock Crossing, which is near the state line with Texas and borders Chihuahua.
21: I think we're off to a really good start with the cooperation and partnership of both countries.
20: About 400 head of cattle crossed on the first day of the reopening. The goal is to grow that number to the 3,000 a day that used to enter the U.S. here. Among those at the reopening was Dudley Hoskins, Undersecretary of Regulatory Programs at the U.S. Department of Agriculture.
22: We have the highest confidence that animals moving through these protocols, these ports of entry, when done correctly, legally, and safely, are clean, healthy animals, and we're excited about reconstituting the movement.
20: New protocols include an additional inspection for the flesh-eating New World screwworm. U.S. inspectors have long been present on the Mexican side, checking the health of animals before they're allowed to cross the border. That's on top of Mexico's inspectors. And there are some new helpers on site, says Hoskins.
22: The dogs play a critical role for us in the screwworm protocol.
20: New specially trained dogs can detect screwworms present on cattle before they cross the border. Four are doing the job now, with more in training. Another line of defense, sterile flies released along the border to prevent screwworms from reproducing. A new sterile fly facility is under construction in South Texas. The livestock crossing is owned and operated by the Chihuahua Cattlemen's Association. Ranchers big and small depend on it. Chihuahua is the top exporter of live cattle and has been supplying cattle to the U.S. for more than 100 years, says Alvaro Bustillos, president of the association. He says every dollar earned raising cattle in Mexico is multiplied in the U.S.
23: I think there's five more on the table in the U.S. side, and this creates industry jobs.
20: With billions in cross-border trade at stake, cattle dealers like Alan Sanchez say clients in Texas are eager to see the livestock crossing open again.
24: A lot of feed yards, especially in the Panhandle, rely a lot on Mexican cattle to be able to fill up their feed yards.
20: With the U.S. supply of cattle at a record low, beef prices at grocery stores on average are 9% higher than last year. Reopening of the border should help, but nobody here was willing to predict when the cost will go down. For NPR News, I'm Angela Kucherga at the Santa Teresa International Livestock Crossing.
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1: It's 6:42 and you're listening to 89.9 KCRW. I'm Danielle Chiriguayo. A bipartisan group of congressional leaders have introduced a bill to create a federal film tax credit. The bill is known as the Motion Picture Television and Entertainment Revitalization Act. And if it passes, it would establish a 20% tax credit for eligible film productions. That does include post-production and visual effects. It would also give a tax break to productions that cost more than $1 million and film at least 75% of its stays in the U.S. Supporters say that the U.S. needs a federal film tax credit as other countries continue to offer better tax incentives for productions. On a Friday, you're listening to KCRW News.
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1: 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I'm Danielle Chiriguayo. The NBC4 News helicopter crash in Chatsworth last week was a rare tragedy. Most helicopters stay up in the air, where they belong. Still, with all the developing tech of the 21st century, why are helicopters still the favorite eye in the sky for local news? And could drones do it safer? KCRW's Azoha Malik reports.
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7: You're likely going to see some aerial footage, maybe of traffic or wildfires, shot from a news helicopter.
9: It feels like such a cultural thing to LA.
7: News pilot Tyler Papa has flown more than 1,500 hours for Fox and CBS. He says helicopters are still the gold standard for breaking news across the city because
9: we get to the stories the quickest. And we can cover, you know, an extreme amount of ground. What would take, you know, 2+ hours of driving, we could be there in 40 minutes.
7: And if a TV station gets somewhere first, they get better viewership. Here's USC journalism professor Stacy Shoulder.
10: Getting to a fire quickly is important because people flip around. And if they see the fire on one station, they're likely to stay there. Car chases, I think, is another one. People are just consumed by car chases.
7: But drones have great cameras. Plus, they're cheap because they're battery-powered. And they never fall out of the sky with a crew in them. Why aren't TV stations switching out helicopters for drones?
28: I think drones are an amazing tool, but they have extreme limited capabilities.
7: Alex Kavanaugh is a cinematographer at an LA-based company called Drone Gear Productions. He says one problem with drones is the kind used for filming can't stay up very long before they run out of power.
28: Like the max flight times you're getting on a consumer drone is probably 30 to 35 minutes.
7: Also, they're slow.
28: The drones kind of max out at 30, 40, 50 miles an hour. If someone's speeding in a car chase, a regular consumer drone just cannot keep up.
7: Plus, federal aviation law says drone operators always have to be near the drone to
28: maintain a visual line of sight, which is usually 1,000 to 1,500, maybe 2,000 feet, depending on the day.
7: In other words, you can't send a drone further than you can see it go. There are more powerful drones out there.
28: There are other drones, like fixed-wing drones, that can cover large distances and go faster, but they're a lot more military, and getting approval for those becomes another thing.
7: But maybe it won't always be this way. News gathering does change. Especially here in LA, where modern helicopter-based reporting first started.
29: They have picked up the white Bronco on the 5 freeway. We believe that the passenger is O.J. Simpson.
7: Zoe Ter flew the helicopter that trailed O.J. Simpson's white Bronco as he fled police in 1994.
30: And televised that pursuit to an audience, to a worldwide audience of about 200 million people.
7: But even still, she thinks
30: drone technology is going to be a revolution in news gathering.
7: The key bit is going to.
30: The problem is drone technology is not there yet.
7: Ter says battery technology for drones has to improve. Also, the Federal Aviation Administration would have to allow more drones to go out of sight of the operator.
30: And that is coming.
7: But for now, when breaking news hits the city, news pilots will keep answering the call. For KCRW, I'm Zoha Malik.
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4: 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Two neighbors in Manchester clash behind different beliefs and misinformation. 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
1: 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Thank you for joining us on this Friday morning as we start to wrap up our work week and looking forward to the weekend. Isn't that exciting right here on the cusp of the weekend? 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
14: Good morning. This is the California Report. I'm Adi Bolaños in San Francisco. The group behind a ballot measure to reform California's landmark environmental protection law is rejecting claims it will make it easier to build data centers. KQED's Izzy Bloom reports.
15: Proposition 45 would speed up environmental review for certain projects by overhauling CEQA. The measure is sponsored by the State Chamber of Commerce, which argues it'll help expedite housing construction. But critics say it creates a loophole for data centers, which are deeply unpopular with voters. CalChamber CEO Jennifer Barrera spoke with KQED.
16: Again, the opposition is raising it to scare voters. They're butchering the definition of broadband to try and make data centers fit into it, and it just doesn't fit.
15: Polling from the Public Policy Institute of California shows support for the measure among likely voters dropped from 73% in July to 49% last week. For the California Report, I'm Izzy Bloom.
14: Residents in Riverside County are raising the alarm on a small data center project being proposed for the fairgrounds near Lake Paris. But as KBCR's Anthony Victoria reports, officials say the proposal is still in its early stages.
17: Last month, Global Stack, an infrastructure company, got approval to explore the construction of a small data center for emergency response. It will sit at the Southern California Fair and Event Center at Lake Paris. As a public benefit, the Santa Ana-based company agreed to build a large parking structure for public events and a helipad. On its website, Global Stack says it aims to build similar data centers on fairgrounds across the state. The company didn't respond for comment. Russell Vandenberg, the CEO of the SoCal Fair and Event Center, says construction hasn't been approved.
19: We met with the representatives of Global Stack
0: and decided to sign a non-binding memorandum of understanding.
17: But residents who live nearby say they didn't know about the non-binding memorandum, and they're concerned about data centers' water and energy use.
14: That was KVCR reporter Anthony Victoria. A federal grand jury has subpoenaed Shasta County's Registrar of Voters to report to Sacramento today. They've asked him to bring ballots he seized from the June election. The subpoena came after Clint Curtis, the registrar, locked up stacks of those ballots, saying they looked and smelled suspicious. Curtis counters that he doesn't have to bring ballots to Sacramento because the FBI is already on the case. If it all sounds confusing, that's because it is. Thankfully, we have CalMatters reporter Ryan Sabalo here to walk us through it. Good morning, Ryan.
18: Good morning.
14: So you took a trip to Shasta last week to interview Clint Curtis, and you got a look at the room where he's locked up ballots from the June election. Why did Curtis seize these ballots in the first place?
18: Well, Curtis is basically claiming that some of the ballots are counterfeit. But here's how he explained his reasoning to me in his own words.
19: Now, here we had a lot of weird ballots coming in. So we have the whole counterfeit ballot thing, which is essentially the fact that the paper is wrong and it smelled wrong before, but now it doesn't smell anymore. 2 months have gone by.

0: noting these ballots are also from the same election where Curtis ran for another term as registrar and lost. And he's currently serving out the rest of that term, which runs through the end of 2026, which means he's going to be in charge of the November election.
1: Okay, so Curtis is this longtime election denier who, like many in the MAGA sphere, he's made that a part of his political brand, right?
0: Yeah, it's a way to make headlines. There was also a big spotlight on Riverside Sheriff Chad Bianco, who also ran for governor, when he seized more than 600,000 ballots in March. Clint Curtis actually broke that news at a Shasta County supervisors meeting because he had been involved in the group that instigated that investigation that Bianco ran with.
1: And then, of course, there was a lot of news out of Georgia earlier this year when FBI agents seized the ballots from the 2020 election from Fulton County.
0: That's right, Madi. And that brings us right back to Shasta County. When I visited last week, Curtis told me that the FBI had been there that week to do its own inspection of the ballots. Curtis had thrown away the key to the padlock on the room where the ballots are. So he says FBI agents brought bolt cutters to get into the room. So I asked Curtis more about the visit and how it all shook out.
2: How many officers or agents were here?
3: A lot.
2: Okay.
3: I'm guessing a dozen off the top of my head.
2: Okay.
3: From various branches, so.
2: Okay. Did you reach out to the FBI? Did activists here in town reach out to the FBI?
3: I did.
2: Who'd you talk to?
3: Can't really go into that.
2: Okay.
3: It's people I've met through the years, so I have reached out to everyone I knew to get them excited and in here. I have made sure that the president knows what's going on as well.
0: Yeah, so Curtis has been part of the election denier movement for a long time, and he knows MyPillow founder Mike Lindell, who's a fellow election denier who has Trump's ear.
1: Okay, if Curtis is serving until the end of the year, that means he'll be the registrar for the midterms. So we have Bianco seizing ballots in Riverside. We have Curtis in Shasta. Could this be setting the stage for more interference like this in November?
0: So I talked to several experts who stress that voters should not be overly concerned. They say that California is well positioned to stop any election interference. For instance, you know, the Supreme Court in California stopped Bianco from proceeding with his election investigation. As for what happens next in Shasta with the ballots, that's still pretty unclear. State officials aren't talking about the case other than tell me in an email they're monitoring what's going on. The federal government also didn't say much. And in the meantime, Curtis says he's going to conduct the election in Shasta County properly and in accordance with all state laws. And then he'll be out of a job in January.
1: Okay, we'll see what happens next. Thank you so much, Ryan.
0: Thanks so much.
1: Ryan Sabalo covers politics for our California newsroom partner, Cal Matters. You can read his full story on the Shasta County ballot saga at calmatters.org.
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1: And that is the California Report for Thursday, September 24th. We're a production of KQED News. I'm Madi Bolaños. 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
6: Well, it is good to be back with you on this Friday morning, right here on KCRW Santa Monica, Los Angeles, KDRW Santa Barbara, KCRI Indio, Palm Springs, KCRU Oxnard Ventura, and KCRY Mojave. 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Headlines are next. 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
7: Good morning, Israeli Prime Minister Benjamin Netanyahu told the UN that going to war with Iran was one of the easiest decisions he ever made. How is his speech being received in Israel? It's Morning Edition from NPR News.

0: A judge ruled the White House needed to stop its press ban. Journalists from two outlets were still turned away from a state dinner. I'm A. Martinez.
1: And I'm Leila Fadel. Networks also wanted in writing that CNN can fully rejoin the TV pool. Also, who are the Republicans that are splitting from President Trump? It's Friday, September 25th. On this day in 1690, Public Occurrences, both foreign and domestic, was published in Boston. It's considered the first newspaper in the colonies. It had three pages of news with a fourth blank for people to add their own info. Officials shut it down after one issue. The news is next.
2: Live from NPR News in Washington, I'm Korva Coleman. Stocks opened higher this morning as mortgage rates topped 7%. NPR's Scott Horsley reports the Dow Jones Industrial Average rose nearly 200 points in early trading.
3: Mortgage giant Freddie Mac says the average interest rate on a 30-year home loan is now just over 7%. That makes it more expensive for anyone trying to buy a home and is likely to discourage some people who already have a house from moving. Sales of existing homes have been in a slump for years now, which also drags down purchases of furniture and appliances. Mortgage rates have been pushed higher by a sell-off in the bond market, which has driven the yield on 10-year treasuries to the highest level in about two decades. Investors who lend money to the government are demanding bigger returns, in part to offset the effects of stubborn inflation. AAA says the average price of gasoline rose about a penny a gallon overnight, while the price of diesel fuel dipped by a similar amount. Scott Horsley, NPR News, Washington.
2: The United Arab Emirates is the latest country to suspend flights from Iran. NPR's Aya Batraoui reports this comes after the U.S. threatened penalties on countries that provide fueling, landing, or ticket sales to Iranian airlines.
4: The UAE's Aviation Authority announced the suspension of Iranian airlines to and from the country, citing a U.S. ban on these carriers from using airports around the world. Iran's state news agency, ISNA, also confirmed that flights to the United Arab Emirates were canceled as of Thursday. It's a blow to people in Iran who rely on Dubai's busy international airport for connecting flights. The UAE is also a frequent tourist destination for Iranians. Turkey, another key destination for Iranian travelers, has also suspended flights to and from Iran. And this week, the UAE's central bank suspended the local branches of Iran's national bank from being able to send or receive money from Iran. The bank's customers are mostly Iranians living abroad or businesses with ties to Iran. Aya Batraoui, NPR News, Dubai.
2: Attorneys for the family of a young man who died in Mississippi continue to raise questions about his death. A grand jury recently declined to issue indictments in the case of 18-year-old Nolan Wells. It declared his death to be consistent with accidental drowning. Elise Gregg with the Gulf States Newsroom says the family is highlighting data from Wells' cell phone.
5: Forensic investigator Andrew Garrett at a press conference in Orlando talked through findings from the cell phone extraction.
6: Things were deleted on the phone from the time he last had the phone up until the time that his parents got the phone.
5: Garrett and his team have been working with attorney Ben Crump in his office. They combed through phone data, including Snapchat messages and group conversations. And what they eventually found appears to contradict earlier statements by the Jackson County prosecutor, who said a preliminary report indicated no messages were deleted since Wells' last use. For NPR News, I'm Elise Gregg in Jackson, Mississippi.
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7: On a Friday, this is 89.9 KCRW. I'm Danielle Chiriguayo. Hundreds of homes are still under evacuation orders today in Luverne as crews work to cool down battery storage units at an area's regional water treatment facility. They've been dousing two lithium battery storage systems that went up in flames and shot a plume of smoke in the air earlier this week. Temperatures in both storage units on site stabilized yesterday, which is now allowing crews to pull back on cooling measures. And now those crews have started the process of de-energizing the batteries inside them. Mark Savage is the Luverne's Fire Department's battalion chief, and he says their top priority is keeping the batteries from igniting again.
8: And that fire would generate smoke, which would generate toxic smoke in the air, which is the reason we have the evacuation orders in place. We're looking at this very closely every minute, and as soon as we can deem it safe, we want to return the residents back home.
7: So far, air quality monitoring has detected no health hazard. The woman charged with murder for allegedly crashing her car into an LA Metro bus in Chatsworth while under the influence of drugs has pleaded not guilty. Prosecutors say 36-year-old Bailey Rios drove the wrong way on city streets and slammed into the bus last week, killing two people and injuring half a dozen others. She now faces charges of second-degree murder, a felony count of driving under the influence, and a misdemeanor count of reckless driving. Rios could face life in prison if convicted as charged. She's expected back in court in November. Meanwhile, L.A. Mayor Karen Bass has ordered an outside review of the L.A. Police Department's policies around mental health calls, calling the training officers currently get woefully inadequate. This comes after the mayor says she was disturbed by a July incident when officers fatally shot a man who approached them with an aluminum bat. Bass says the incident could have been avoided if officers were trained differently or if the LAPD had deployed a social worker alongside officers. Bass has long urged the city to ramp up unarmed crisis response teams to handle nonviolent calls.
9: We have expanded non-law enforcement answers, like the CIRCLE program, where you send out social workers and other people who are trained in quality of life issues so that law enforcement can focus on the crime.
7: Bass says the review will analyze the roles of any employee who responds to reports of people behaving erratically. The LAPD says it has made numerous changes in recent years to decrease police shootings and adopt de-escalation tactics. And the opening of the troubled People Mover train at LAX has been delayed yet again. Contractors building the $3 billion automated train say it could be up and running by the start of January, but they warn that further delays are also possible. The two-mile line was supposed to open back in 2023, but that date has been repeatedly pushed back due to contractor disputes. The reason for this latest delay is unclear, and the People Mover still needs to undergo testing before it can open. This is KCRW News. 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
0: This is Morning Edition from NPR News. I'm Amy Martinez in Culver City, California.
1: And I'm Leila Fadel in Washington, D.C. Good morning. Israeli Prime Minister Benjamin Netanyahu returns to Israel today after a very short trip to New York to address the United Nations General Assembly. His speech was defiant and defensive as Israel has become increasingly isolated on the world stage. In a moment, we'll hear from a former U.S. ambassador to Israel about reaction to the speech. We start with the details.
0: We're joined now by NPR's Kat Lonsdorf, who's been following from Tel Aviv. Kat, so what are the top takeaways from Netanyahu's address?
10: Yeah, the speech was dramatic, and it even started that way. As Netanyahu took the podium, dozens of diplomats got up and walked out. There was some booing, while some supporters cheered from the public gallery. There were calls for order, and then Netanyahu began.
11: If there are any other moral cowards who haven't yet left this hall, please do so now. Thank you very much.
10: He went on to celebrate and defend the U.S.-Israeli war in Iran, calling it one of the easiest decisions he's ever had to make, saying if he hadn't attacked Iran, quote, we'd all be dead. He also defended Israel against much of the criticism that has come its way recently. He downplayed settler violence against Palestinians in the occupied West Bank, saying it was the work of 150 juvenile delinquents. But in reality, that violence has been incredibly destructive. The U.K. recently said such settler attacks and land grabs amount to, quote, ethnic cleansing. Netanyahu rejected claims that Israel has committed genocide in Gaza, something that's come up repeatedly from other world leaders this week. He also accused the media of not telling the, quote, truth about what's happening in Gaza. But just a reminder, Israel has not allowed outside journalists to enter Gaza to independently report in almost 3 years, the entirety of this war.
0: Yeah, we should mention that the Palestinian leader also spoke, but via video.
10: Yeah, right. Mahmoud Abbas was denied a visa by the Trump administration to attend in person on grounds that Palestinian leadership is undermining the prospects for peace, even though Abbas has been consistent in his call for a two-state solution, including in his speech yesterday. It's the second year in a row this has happened. In his video, Abbas called Israel's actions in Gaza a, quote, genocidal war and appealed to world leaders to stop Israel's violence in both Gaza and the occupied West Bank.
0: Did Netanyahu address any of the criticism that Israel's gotten this week at the United Nations?
10: Yeah, Netanyahu called many of the world leaders who have been critical, quote, tyrants. Something that was very clear this week is how increasingly isolated Israel's becoming, both at the United Nations, but also in public opinion. There were big protests in New York yesterday outside the UN against Netanyahu's visit. New York Mayor Zohran Mamdani has also been very vocally against Netanyahu coming to the city. Mamdani calls Netanyahu a war criminal and says that federal authorities should act on the International Criminal Court issued arrest warrant for him. Netanyahu also met with very few world leaders during his short visit, and perhaps most notably did not meet with Trump, which is unusual.
0: Now, Israel has a big election coming up next month that will determine if Netanyahu will remain prime minister. Were Israelis paying attention to his speech?
10: Oh, yeah, absolutely. The reaction here, though, has not been that pronounced. Many expected it to be a campaign speech, basically, and that's what it sounded like to them. One of the themes in Netanyahu's speech was that Israel will, quote, win, and he seemed to imply that he was the one who could lead Israel to that victory. The polls are tight headed into this election, and Netanyahu's feeling that. It was clear in his speech that he's feeling pressure from all sides right now, both at home and abroad.
0: All right, that's NPR's Kat Lonsdorf in Tel Aviv. Kat, thank you.
10: Thank you.
1: For more on Israeli Prime Minister Benjamin Netanyahu's speech at the UN, I'm joined now by Thomas Nides. He served as U.S. ambassador to Israel from 2021 to 2023. Ambassador, good morning and welcome to the program.
12: Thank you for having me.
1: So, diplomats streaming out of Netanyahu's speech in protest, hundreds of demonstrators outside saying he wasn't welcome. What did that tell you about attitudes towards Netanyahu on this global stage and in the United States?
12: Listen, it bums me out. Listen, I'm a, you know, as you know, I care deeply about the state of Israel. I obviously served there. I'm probably supportive of Israel and I love the country, and it bums me out. I mean, the idea that, you know, these countries walk out, that's happened before, but obviously it's a much more extreme time right now. And I yearn for the time that we had, you know, just a few years ago. I think the last one was Prime Minister Lapid, who gave a you know, again, quote, normal speech. We are not obviously living in a normal time, but I want to get back to what Israel is, a democratic state, and for people to understand the beauty of the country. We are not there right now, and that speech certainly didn't reflect that.
1: Well, tell me more about that when you say back to the time of a normal speech. What did you make of Netanyahu's tone and his remarks?
12: Listen, I mean, you know, there's a lot of theater. I mean, I am, listen, again, you know, Israel is suffering. It's gone through the October 7th, the worst crisis since the Holocaust. They've been attacked by Iran. They've attacked by Hezbollah and the Houthis. So to be clear, a lot of things can be true at the same time. That said, I think the tone and some of the theater doesn't help. I think his tone doesn't help. I think we are in a situation where we need for people to understand that Israel is not perfect without question. It has been attacked without question. Israel's behavior, obviously, in Gaza has been criticized and in many cases justifiably. But I still believe in this country called Israel. I still believe that we need to be in a place where the American people understand what Israel is going through, but more importantly, that Israel needs to understand the attitudes of Americans right now, which is not good. And this is not just Democrats, it's also Republicans. And, you know, we got to get over these elections because there is a lot of electioneering going on as well at the same time.
1: Let me ask you about that. I mean, do you agree with what it sounds like many Israelis are thinking, that this was mostly a campaign speech for a domestic audience?
12: Listen, you know, we're living in America here. We're about ready to go through the midterms. Yeah, it's a campaign speech. It's a very close election in Israel, and he's playing to a domestic audience. You know, if you look at the polls, you know, he nor the opposition are at 61. I think both of them are in the, it's a very close election. He is trying to drive his turnout out. This is a red meat speech to get his voters to come out. But, you know, with every election speech, you know, people do listen to it in different ways. And certainly for the domestic U.S. audience, I refer to the diaspora community, you know, I think people didn't particularly enjoy the speech.
1: Netanyahu didn't meet with President Trump during her short visit to the UN, and that's where a lot of the work gets done. Does that signify something, a widening rift between?
12: No, I don't think. I think the Trump administration certainly has been supportive of the prime minister. I don't know if it's is symbolic of what. I'm not sure of that. Mm. At the end of the day, The prime minister had one goal. He had a goal to come to the UN, to do a defiant speech, to send a message to his domestic audience that it's going to be tough. And listen, again, we got to get through these elections. It's a democratic country. People get to vote. There's no one knows how this is going to happen. But I yearn, I yearn in my heart to get us back to some level of normalcy. You know, he talked about settler violence. I don't downplay settler violence. It's obscene. It needs to be ended. The Israeli government needs to do the things it needs to do. We need to do a better job in the West Bank of providing people with the opportunities in the West Bank. And they need to begin rebuilding Gaza, which they're trying to do. Not Israel, but at least the United States. I give them credit for trying to rebuild and get this thing back to some level of normalcy. But we have a huge amount of work to do.
1: I wonder if you think that this speech creates a situation where Israel feels even more isolated, or does it help at all?
12: No, I hope not. I'm trying to chalk this up to that we're close to an election. Israel is, they've got a lot of problems. They're surrounded by people who don't want them to exist. So my hope is that we can get through this relatively quickly. We have a long way to go to repair the relationship with the United States and at least the population of the United States who cares.
1: Thomas Nides is a former U.S. ambassador to Israel. Thank you for your time.
12: I'm honored.
0: The Democratic Women's Caucus is calling on the Trump administration to release nearly $100 million that Congress appropriated to prevent teen pregnancy. The caucus wants dozens of grants to be restored to nonprofits, universities, and health departments. That funding is currently in limbo, with just days left in the fiscal year. NPR's Selena Simmons-Duffins has this exclusive report.
13: Here's what Stephanie McDowell tells people in Montana who are wary of sex ed programs.
14: We teach facts. Families teach values, and those are truly complementary, not competing roles.
13: McDowell runs Bridger Care, a nonprofit in Bozeman. It was one of about 50 organizations that had their grants cut in June, she says, out of the blue.
14: We truly had no indication that our funding would be cut.
13: For years, the teen pregnancy prevention program has been targeted by conservative groups like the Heritage Foundation. President Trump's 2027 budget request calls for eliminating it, calling it leftist and ineffective, and he tried to cut all these grants in his first term. This recent loss of funding has been challenging, McDowell says.
14: Ultimately, we can't sustain an education program at the scale that we were at, serving 21 counties across the state of Montana without funding. And so we will have to lay off staff, and there will be youth that go without sex ed.
13: Unless the federal grant funding comes back, which is possible. There's a lawsuit in federal court challenging the terminations. In that case, a judge found that new federal requirements for abstinence-only sex ed are unlawful because they're not evidence-based. He also flagged that the Department of Health and Human Services cited research papers that don't exist. Today, the Democratic Women's Caucus sent a letter to HHS, signed by 92 lawmakers, demanding that the agency restore the funding right away. It was shared exclusively with NPR. Here's the letter's lead author, Representative Judy Chu of California.
15: This is a bipartisan program created by Congress with the clear intent of supporting evidence-based education models that help reduce teen pregnancy, sexually transmitted diseases, and other health risks for young people.
13: She points out President Trump signed it into law as part of the latest budget. The Department of Health and Human Services did not respond to NPR's request for comment about the grants by airtime. Selena Simmons-Duffin, NPR News.
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7: It's 7:19 and you're listening to 89.9 KCRW. I'm Danielle Chiriguayo with this local news update brought to you by USC Online. A bipartisan group of congressional leaders have introduced a bill to create a federal film tax credit. It's known as the Motion Picture Television and Entertainment Revitalization Act. And if it passes, it would establish a 20% credit on U.S. labor for eligible film productions, including post-production and visual effects. California Senator Adam Schiff says this tax credit will help keep film industry jobs in the U.S.
16: So much of the film industry in particular has moved overseas, because the United States has simply not been willing or able to match the tax incentives. States have tried, but can't make up for the very substantial incentives overseas.
7: The bill would also give a tax break to productions that cost more than $1 million and film at least 75% of its days in the U.S. Senator Schiff says thanks to that bipartisan support of this bill, they've never been closer to passing this kind of tax credit. This is KCRW News.
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7: That coverage continues right here on 89.9 KCRW. And coming up after 7:30, we are going to get the latest on the White House media ban update. The White House has reinstated press passes to journalists, but the issue still hasn't been fully resolved. We'll let you know what's going on coming up.
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0: It's Morning Edition from NPR News. I'm Amy Martinez.
1: And I'm Layla Faldin. Good morning. There's a rare thing happening inside President Trump's party. A growing number of Republicans are distancing themselves from Trump on key issues as the party is scrambling to hold on to a slim majority in Congress. NPR political reporter Elena Moore is following this, and she joins me now. Hi.
19: Good morning.
1: Good morning. So where are you seeing these splits?
19: The war with Iran is a major point of contention. Trump has consistently stood by his decision, saying Iran can't be allowed to have a nuclear weapon. But the war is unpopular among voters, and many are concerned about how it's affecting rising costs. It's something Republicans are trying to address in some of these super close races. Like in Iowa, Republican Senate candidate Ashley Henson released a statement earlier this week opposing the war and lobbied for more relief to voters dealing with high gas and diesel prices. That stood out because as a member of the House, she had previously voted against efforts to end the war. Michigan GOP Senate candidate Mike Rogers also addressed it, saying this.
20: Michigan families are struggling with the price of everyday life. Groceries cost too much. We have to bring prices down. The war with Iran needs to end, and end quickly.
1: Okay, so the war. Are there other issues where candidates are differentiating themselves?
19: Yeah, I mean, one of the most striking examples came from Florida Republican Congresswoman Maria Elvira Salazar. She represents part of Miami, and last week she released a campaign ad where she spoke directly to Trump and argued that his immigration enforcement efforts have gone too far.
21: Be careful what your advisors are telling you about immigration policies. The same Hispanics who helped you get to the White House in 2024 feel betrayed today.
19: And Layla, Salazar represents a majority Hispanic district, one of several in the state that national polling shows has shifted left since the election 2 years ago.
1: That's quite a defiant tone there. What does this tell us about the state of the GOP right now?
19: Well, Trump's been looming large throughout this midterm cycle. He's repeatedly weighed in, telling supporters to vote like he's on the ballot. But that could hurt his party. According to the latest NPR PBS News Marist poll, a plurality of registered voters, 45%, view their vote this fall as a vote against the president. I talked about this with GOP strategist Ron Bongean. He argued that watching Republicans cross Trump like this shows how high the stakes are.
22: They're doing everything they can to make sure voters understand that they're much more independent than voting with Trump 100% of the time or agreeing with him 100% of the time.
1: So is this any different than what we see every election where candidates moderate their message as they go from the primary election to the general?
19: Well, I think what's interesting here is this isn't just happening with candidates. It's happening with sitting lawmakers, too, who aren't even on the ballot this year, like Utah Republican Senator John Curtis. On Tuesday, he called for a congressional investigation into the president's son, Donald Trump Jr., over ProPublica reported that a Russian oligarch paid for a lavish party celebrating his wedding. We should say, of course, these examples test the bounds of how loyal his party is, Trump's party, but it is still just a fraction of this larger GOP. Yes, there has been this wave of pushback, and yes, Trump has lost key support from parts of his 2024 coalition, but Layla, his base is still very much behind him.
1: NPR political reporter Elena Moore. Thank you, Elena.
19: Thanks, Layla.
0: Time now for StoryCorps. For 45 years, Freddie Wiggins has worked as a custodian at St. Thomas Hospital in Nashville, Tennessee. That is where he crossed paths with Sarah Hart. Her mother was hospitalized with Lewy body dementia, which affects the brain and movement. At StoryCorps, they remembered the day they met.
3: That morning, Mom had lost the ability to speak. So I was walking down a very dark, long hallway, feeling alone and scared. And there you were.
4: I did ask you what's wrong, because you was crying.
3: Mm-hmm.
4: I said, well, come in, let me give you a hug. And I felt the pain that you was going through. I knew I had to do something. So when I got off of work, I came upstairs looking for your mom. And when they rolled it down the hallway, I started singing My Girl. I've got sunshine on a cloudy day.
3: Yes. You held her hand and she locked her eyes with you.
4: And then your mama started singing.
3: Yeah. The nurses were crying. The patient transport person was crying.
4: Yeah. So I was like, dang, what did I do?
3: Well, Freddie, you found a channel in to her, that frequency that she could still connect with. When you sang to her, it was like nothing else mattered. After Mom passed away, one of my first thoughts was, I have to call Freddie Wiggins and see if he will sing Amazing Grace at her funeral. I need him to sing at her funeral.
4: I was so happy to be part of it. And ever since then, we talk, I call, I check on you all and everything. So you just stuck to me because my mom had dementia too. And she always put us five kids first. So it's the next time for me to give back, you know, and I'll try to share some love to the people that I come in contact with.
3: She would be very pleased looking down on you now, knowing the joy that you spread and the peace that you give to so many people. You have been an angel in my life. You might come to St. Thomas for work every day and then go back up to heaven every night and then come back every morning. I don't know. But the world is blessed with you in it.
4: Thank you.
0: That's Freddie Wiggins and his friend Sarah Hart for StoryCorps in Nashville, Tennessee. 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
2: Live from NPR News in Washington, I'm Dave Mattingly. Ukraine's President Volodymyr Zelensky says he's asked President Trump to press China's President Xi Jinping to help convince Moscow to end Russia's war with Kyiv. Zelensky met with Trump on Tuesday on the sidelines of this week's UN General Assembly meeting in New York. Zelensky says he's not yet heard back from the White House. Xi is wrapping up a three-day state visit to the U.S. Freddie Mac says long-term mortgage rates in the U.S. are above 7% for the first time in more than a year and a half. As NPR's Stephen Bisaha reports, economists say the rise in mortgage rates is due largely to the war in Iran.
5: The war's been creating a lot of volatility in the bond market, which affects the cost of borrowing, including for a home. The average 30-year fixed-rate mortgage is at 7.03%, according to Freddie Mac. That's a full percentage point higher than it was before the war started in late February. Getting a standard loan for a $400,000 home today versus back then means paying hundreds of dollars more each month. Other factors are also worrying bond traders, like the Federal Reserve raising interest rates last week, a modest move. But some of the Fed's policymakers are signaling more rate hikes could be on the way. Stephen Bisaha, NPR News.
2: Coastal residents from North Carolina to New England are being warned of expected flooding from a weekend nor'easter. This is NPR News. New Jersey Governor Mikey Sherrill is calling on the state's Lieutenant Governor Dale Caldwell to resign. The governor says Caldwell should leave office because of a report that accuses the fellow Democrat of serious inappropriate behavior around women. The Lieutenant Governor's attorney says Caldwell hasn't been given an opportunity to challenge the accusations, detailed in a report from a law firm hired by the governor's office. It's still not clear if the Senate will vote to confirm President Trump's nominee to lead the Food and Drug Administration. As NPR's Sidney Lupkin reports, Dr. Heidi Overton was on Capitol Hill yesterday answering questions from members of the Senate Health Committee.
8: Senators asked Overton about her views on vaccines, the abortion pill mifepristone, food safety, and whether she'll be able to tell the president when he is wrong. She was serving as a White House aide until her nomination last month. She stood near the president in the Oval Office this summer when, without evidence, he called the MMR vaccine potentially quite lethal. When the committee members asked about that, she didn't say the president was wrong, but she did say the vaccine is safe, effective, and the best tool in the fight against the ongoing measles outbreak. Sidney Lupkin, NPR News.
2: A bill introduced in Congress this week would lower Social Security's full retirement age from 67 to 60 for workers in physically demanding jobs. I'm Dave Mattingly in Washington.
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1: 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I'm Leila Fadel in Washington, D.C.
0: And I'm A. Martinez in Culver City, California. The fight over press freedom in the U.S. continues to play out against the backdrop of President Trump's summit with Chinese President Xi Jinping. Major TV networks dialed back their coverage of the summit in protest over Trump banning three news organizations from the White House. CNN, MS Now and Politico had their press passes reinstated, but some journalists at CNN and MS Now were denied access to last night's state dinner. And TV coverage of Trump still is not back to normal.
1: NPR's Brian Mann is following all the developments and joins me now. Good morning, Brian.
12: Good morning, Layla.
1: So what happened last night?
12: Well, despite the judge's order restoring press access for these organizations, CNN and MS Now say at least three of their journalists were turned away from covering the state dinner. Journalists for state-controlled Chinese media were allowed in, and this came following days when the White House launched attack after attack against U.S. journalists covering Trump's presidency. He's accused them of purposefully writing negative news, and he's tried to dictate which organizations could have access. Meanwhile, the five major TV networks that provide that shared pool coverage of the president still haven't restored full coverage. What they're asking for is written assurance from the White House that CNN, one of the news outlets Trump tried to ban, will be given equal access and treatment without government interference. NPR reached out to the White House for comment about that. We haven't heard back. So for now, that full coverage is on hold.
1: Now, much of the White House press corps is united pushing back against Trump. Is that pretty unusual?
12: Yeah, it's really different. Trump has kept the news media on the defensive throughout his second term, using lawsuits and regulatory threats to influence coverage. And while the president targeted three news organizations this time, he did say on Truth Social there would be other fake news media outlets to follow. But this time, TV networks didn't just complain individually. They first refused to provide pool coverage after CNN was banned late last week. That meant less coverage for Trump. A bunch of other outlets, including the New York Times, the Washington Post, NPR, and many other outlets then followed, and together that muted the amount of attention the president has received.
1: What has President Trump said about the media's pushback?
12: Writing on Truth Social yesterday, that's his platform, Trump complained about the lack of coverage. Then in front of Xi, Trump said how much he preferred the Chinese press to his own. The Chinese government, of course, has been notoriously repressive toward independent journalists. Yeah. One other thing Trump has done to advance his narrative is launch a series of political advertisements praising Trump. The ads say they're being paid for not by his political PAC, but by taxpayers, by the U.S. government. Oh. Senator Maggie Hassan of New Hampshire, a Democrat, sent a letter yesterday to the White House calling that ad government-funded propaganda.
1: Yesterday's court order reinstated these press passes for 2 weeks. Where do we go from here?
12: Judge Timothy Kelly has said he's going to reschedule another hearing in the coming days to determine whether his temporary order will be made permanent. We'll be watching today to see if that hearing is expedited in light of these journalists being turned away from the state dinner last night. Judge Kelly has signaled that he doesn't think the White House has a very strong argument for banning these news outlets.
1: NPR's Brian Mann. Thank you, Brian.
12: Thank you.
0: For more on the legal battle between the White House and the three media outlets that were banned, we're joined now by Ted Boutros. He is the lawyer representing CNN, MS Now, and Politico. And we'll note that he has represented NPR in the past and that NPR joined the current case as part of a group of media outlets that signed on to an amicus brief. You know, we've seen the TV networks have not resumed pooled coverage of the president yet. Not clear if CNN is being allowed to participate. What's your understanding of what's happening there?
13: The same as yours, that as of right now, we have not seen CNN restored to the television pool, which we think is very important, which we argued to the judge was the type of access that needed to be restored. And it's important for the American people because, as you know, the other members of the pool, the other four networks, are refusing to provide pool coverage in solidarity with CNN. They and CNN would much rather continue to provide that sort of coverage for the American people. I'm hoping that the White House will realize they're just shooting themselves in the foot if they keep excluding CNN. And again, we believe it's covered by the temporary restraining order.
0: The next decision the judge could make is whether or not to grant an injunction against the Trump administration's ban. How confident are you that he will?
13: We feel very confident. The law is so clear in the District of Columbia that reporters have a liberty interest because of their First Amendment activity in their press credentials, and that means you can't take it away absent due process. And then we have powerful First Amendment arguments because President Trump has not been shy about making clear that the reason he banned these news organizations and the reporters is because he doesn't like what they report.
14: Now, U.S. District Judge Timothy Kelly made his ruling based on alleged violation of the media's due process rights, not because of any First Amendment arguments. Do you, Ted, see this as a free speech case, or are you focused maybe on the process by which the administration removed the journalists' access?
13: This is a fundamental free speech and free press case. The judge only ruled on the due process issues because it was just so clear and so obvious. Now in the preliminary injunction proceedings, the next phase, he will consider all of our arguments, including the First Amendment arguments, which are retaliation. The White House retaliated against these journalists because of their content and because of their speech activities in order to stop them and to deter other journalists. And then viewpoint discrimination, pure and simple, that is really anathema to the First Amendment and to democracy.
14: Now, it seems like the White House is attempting a do-over. They sent a letter to CNN, MS Now, and Politico, and it reads in part, "Your organization has exhibited behavior in violation of the standards of professionalism and decorum expected of those given access to the White House complex, including by trafficking in verifiable falsehoods about national security and other issues and publishing sensitive or classified information." So, Ted, the White House is now setting a deadline Friday afternoon for your clients to appeal the removal of their credentials. Are they going to follow that process?
13: We think that process is just a faux process. And then Judge Kelly looked at it and said, look, those standards don't do the trick, I believe was the phrase he used, that they don't provide any guidance. They're completely subjective. And so we think that process has been really overtaken by the temporary restraining order. And the other thing is that what they're really complaining about is journalism. The First Amendment is intended to protect journalists who hold government officials accountable and get information the government doesn't necessarily want to be public and report on it. That supports national security. That's better for the country. So I don't think that after the fact process, it's too late under the Due Process Clause, can save the day for the government.
14: Ted Boutros is a lawyer representing CNN, MS Now, and Politico in their case against the Trump administration. Ted, thanks.
13: Thanks for having me.

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1: And this is 89.9 KCRW. I'm Danielle Chiriguayo. A new poll out shows that Democrat Javier Becerra has widened his lead over Republican Steve Hilton in the race for California governor. KQED's Samantha Kennedy reports.
2: The UC Berkeley IGS poll shows that 58% of likely voters prefer Becerra, while Hilton trails with 33% of likely support. That's a 25-point lead for Becerra, which increased from 18 points in August. Becerra also overtook regions in which Hilton had earlier been leading in, for voters in Orange County and the Inland Empire. Hilton continues to lead in the Sierras and the San Joaquin Valley, though by smaller margins than last month. Nonpartisan voters, which are thought of as swing votes, are backing Becerra by a 26-point lead.
1: That was KQED's Samantha Kennedy, and you are listening to KCRW News.
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1: 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I'm Danielle Chiriguayo. Hey there. California Attorney General Rob Bonta decided to settle the antitrust lawsuit involving the Warner Brothers and Paramount merger. Kim Masters and Matt Bellany dissect what went down.
5: I am joined by my partner in banter, Matt Bellany. Hello, Matt.
6: Hi there.
5: So I'm like swooning, so much is going on. And so let's start with the deal. As we are speaking, the court still has to sign off on the deal, which I will refer to as the Rob Bonta epic cave of 2026. I think that it was pretty obvious if you watched the Rob Bonta press conference when this was announced that he was not happy, that he had been leaned on. I mean, you and I both know he had talked very, very tough, has to be a structural remedy. And then he got nothing, basically, a laughable deal. So my theory, and I don't quite know if you see it the same way. I mean, my belief is that Gavin Newsom, you know, he's done being governor. He wants to run for president. He wants that sweet, sweet tech money. And he leaned on Rob Bonta, probably threatened if you have political ambition, the Democrats won't support you, whatever. I don't know. He's denied that he pressured him. I don't accept that. I think that's probably not true. And I think Bonta absolutely caved.
6: Yeah, I mean, I don't think Gavin Newsom has to explicitly threaten. I mean, this is a one-party state. California is run by Democrats. And you have the outgoing governor and the incoming governor, Javier Becerra, both telling him to settle. You have the mayor of Los Angeles, Karen Bass, who is in a very tight reelection campaign.
5: And honestly, the thing I don't understand why she jumped in like that, but go ahead.
6: She is telling him to settle. You have this threat to take these companies out of the state, and his hands are tied in his mind. He doesn't believe that he has the political capital to keep going. So he settled. And honestly, I do believe this will hurt him in the long run.
5: Yes.
6: I think that when the inevitable layoffs start from this merger, and it's thousands and thousands of jobs lost in California, His name is going to be in the first or second paragraph of all of that media coverage.
5: Yes. And in terms of Gavin Newsom, you know, he wants to run for president. And he's thinking, you know, I will do this campaign. And if I get nominated, which I don't believe will happen, but in his mind could happen, he's going to think, what is California going to do? Vote for the Republican? No, they'll have to vote for me, even if people are mad at me in LA. So I can do this.
6: Well, let's be honest, though. The optics of the governor of Tennessee standing at a press conference with David Ellison talking about the relocation of a quintessentially California company to the promised land of eastern Tennessee, that's not a good look for any California politician. And that is what Newsom and Becerra, I think, are fearing.
5: Do you believe that would have happened?
6: I don't know. Do you?
5: No.
6: Listen, I did a lot of reporting on this. What I can say is that this messaging was communicated in private settings to very senior Paramount executives. Having said that, we don't know. It seems like this is, you know, if you're going to go to full turn up the dial to 11 pressure, this is what you do. And we have no idea whether Ellison would have followed through.
5: Well, I will note that the minute he got what he wanted, he went publicly saying, leave California? Never. Right. I love it here. Like a salt
6: even
5: in
6: though
5: the Bonto
6: not
5: world.
6: Even that is in the deal. There is no guarantee in this consent decree that these companies are headquartered in Los Angeles or California. There is a guarantee that he can't sell the studio lots, but the headquarters? Go to, you know, Minnesota if you want.
5: In my opinion, if anything was moving, it would have been a small set of executives who handle business affairs or something. But even that, I don't believe it. Thank you, Matt.
6: Thank you.
5: That's Matt Bellany. He and I are partners at Puck News.
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9: Literally, when should I apologize? In the past? 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
16: From Marketplace in Washington, I'm Kimberly Adams. Chinese President Xi Jinping is wrapping up his visit to the U.S., and the Trump administration says it's been a productive trip. U.S. Trade Representative Jamison Greer told CNBC this morning that the two sides reached a number of agreements, including on some categories of goods that could get more favorable trade terms.
17: We want to have some subset of goods that we can trade with the Chinese on a more preferential basis, where we're sending them ag, we're sending them medical devices, and we're getting from them, you know, consumer goods and other things that are non-sensitive.
16: Greer says full details on the agreement will be out Monday. Other world leaders are still meeting in New York as we head into the weekend, attending the United Nations General Assembly. The ongoing conflict in the Middle East is on the top of mind for many member nations, including countries in Africa. For more on how the conflict is affecting the economies on the continent, I'm joined by Mavis Owusu-Jemfe, President and CEO of the African Center for Economic Transformation. Mavis, welcome.
18: Thank you very much, Kimberly, for having me back.
16: How are the various parts of the continent feeling the economic pressures of this war domestically?
18: Most African countries are net oil importers, so higher and more volatile oil prices feed into transport, electricity, food distribution, and the cost of basic goods. So for households on the continent, the war has quickly become a cost of living shock. Agriculture is exposed to because farmers rely on fertilizer alongside fuel and transport. If these costs rise, food prices and food security come under pressure. And we're already starting to see that in the Horn of Africa and in the Sahel. Now, trade is also at risk, especially when strategic routes such as Gulf of Aden becomes unstable and shipping costs rise. So, this is why our governments are thinking harder about resilience, including stronger refining capacity, more reliable regional supply chains, and increased domestic production. South Africa is a good example of this defensive approach that the many governments on the continent are taking. It is stockpiling fuel and urgently trying to revive domestic refining capacity after years of relying heavily on imported fuel.
16: Back in the spring, Chinese President Xi Jinping promised that China would implement zero tariffs on 53 African countries, taking basically an opposite approach from President Trump to tariffs. How has that been playing out so far?
18: A lot of countries are really thinking through this. A lot of countries are looking at the fundamental challenges to its industrialization policy. So how do you improve access to energy? How do you enhance labor productivity? How do we better use technology? The challenge is building the product that makes you competitive to be in that market. So I'm really excited about African countries stepping back and asking, where are the opportunities? Where are the value chains? What are the few things we can do that will enable us to take advantage of this trading opportunity that China has given us? So it's a space to watch, Kimberly. We are not there yet. The door has been open. The onus is now on us to build the products to enable us to compete in the Chinese market effectively.
16: China has already invested for decades quite a bit in Africa and building relationships there. I'm thinking about the Belt and Road Initiative and other things. With this latest move and China trying to develop even deeper trade ties with African countries, what does that mean, do you think, for the United States trade relations there?
18: We are looking at the type of

0: thinking about is working with multiple partners, avoiding dependency, and choosing arrangements that support African priorities.
1: Mavis Owusu-Jemfe is a political economist and president and CEO of the African Center for Economic Transformation. Mavis, thank you so much.
0: Thank you for inviting me again, Kimberly.
1: Let's do the numbers. The Dow Jones Industrial Average is up 136 points. That's 0.3%. The S&P 500 is up 0.2%. And the NASDAQ is also up 2%. 0.2%. The 10-year Treasury yield is up at 5.22%.
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1: Today, people across the country are celebrating Dolly Parton Day. They're being encouraged to wear rhinestones, listen to her music, and be generous. September 25th was chosen because the date, 9-2-5, harkens back to Dolly's hit song, 9-to-5. It is perhaps the ode to the 8-hour American workday. Marketplace's Stephanie Hughes looked into the origins of that workday.
3: Around the time of the American Civil War, people typically worked about 12 hours a day, 6 days a week.
4: And then what happened is that we became more prosperous.
3: Economic historian Robert Waples is at Wake Forest.
4: And people said, I don't want just more food and clothing. I'd also like more leisure time.
3: One rallying cry from the movement was 8 hours for work, 8 hours for rest, and 8 hours for what you will. Waples says workers were attracted to jobs with fewer hours. And it was Henry Ford who first instituted a company-wide policy of working 8-hour days, 5 days a week. That actually happened 100 years ago today. Shelby Long is with the Ford Motor Company Archives.
5: This would provide workers with leisure, which was important to him.
3: Long says the company benefited too. Workers were more rested and therefore more productive. The 40-hour workweek eventually became enshrined in federal law. And the song 9 to 5 has become an anthem of the American workday, both celebrating it and acknowledging it can be exhausting.
5: That song is, I mean, we live it. I also work 9 to 5. I'm very familiar.
6: Tumble out of bed and I stumble to the kitchen, pour myself a cup of ambition and yawn and stretch and try to come to life.
3: Today, may we all enjoy our work, our rest, and our time of what we will. I'm Stephanie Hughes for Marketplace.
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9: Good morning. Expectations were low for major deals to come out of President Xi Jinping's visit to Washington. So far, there haven't been any. We hear from a former U.S. ambassador to China on his expectations on Morning Edition from NPR News. NPR was part of a small group of journalists to speak with Iran's president. I'm Leila Faldin.
10: And I'm Martinez. He says the country has no trust in the U.S. and is negotiating only so American officials cannot say they refused. Also, major border crossing for Mexican cattle coming into the U.S. is back open. And director Lance Oppenheim talks about the performative justice of To Catch a Predator and how he convinced Robert Pattinson to transform into Chris Hansen for the new movie, Primetime. It's Friday, September 25th. Mark Hamill turns 75 years old today. News is next.
11: Live.

0: From NPR News in Washington, I'm Corva Coleman. Chinese President Xi is near the end of his state visit to the U.S. President Trump will take him to the National Archives this morning to see the nation's founding documents. Meanwhile, the U.S. Trade Representative, Jamison Greer, told CNBC today that the U.S. and China have made progress on some trade issues.
1: We want to have some subset of goods that we can trade with the Chinese on a more preferential basis, where we're sending them ag, we're sending them medical devices, and we're getting from them, you know, consumer goods and other things that are non-sensitive. And we've actually reached agreement with the Chinese on a number of these things in areas where, you know, if we have trade disputes in the future, if there are tariff measures in the future, we just leave those things to the side.
0: He said the Trump administration will release more details on Monday. President Trump hosted President Xi last night for a state dinner at the White House. A Democratic senator is asking the White House for immediate answers about a new television ad featuring the president. The ad says it's paid for by the U.S. government. NPR's Tamara Keith reports the White House insists it is a public service announcement.
2: The ad features President Trump's voice and a splashy montage of images of the president. Phrases including "largest tax cut in history" flash on the screen as the song providing the soundtrack to the 30-second ad repeats the phrase, "love me."
3: America will never be a communist country.
2: In a letter demanding answers, Democratic Senator from New Hampshire Maggie Hassan says the ad appears to run afoul of federal prohibitions against using government funds for propaganda. A White House spokesperson described the ad as a public service announcement. Tamara Keith, NPR News.
0: The Department of Health and Human Services has nearly $100 million of unspent funding that is supposed to go to teen pregnancy prevention. And now there's less than a week to go in the 2026 fiscal year. This is according to a letter from 92 members of Congress sent to HHS today. NPR's Selena Simmons-Duffin has this exclusive report.
4: The Democratic Women's Caucus is demanding that the Trump administration restore dozens of teen pregnancy prevention grants it canceled suddenly in June. Representative Judy Chu of California is leading the effort.
5: This is a bipartisan program created by Congress with the clear intent of supporting evidence-based education models that help reduce teen pregnancy, sexually transmitted diseases, and other health risks for young people.
4: She says the Trump administration was trying to unilaterally remake the program to promote abstinence, but that is not Congress's intent. A federal judge is also considering a lawsuit brought by grantees that seeks to have the funding restored. Selena Simmons-Duffin, NPR News.
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6: It's 8:04 on 89.9 KCRW. I'm Danielle Chiriguayo. Evacuation orders for homes and businesses in Luverne were officially lifted this morning as crews were able to remove batteries from the damaged storage units at the Metropolitan Water District facility. Crews there had been dousing two lithium battery storage systems that went up in flames earlier this week. Temperatures in both storage units stabilized yesterday, allowing crews to reduce cooling measures. Mark Savage is Luverne's Fire Department Battalion Chief, and he said their top priority there was to keep the batteries from igniting again.
7: And that fire would generate smoke, which would generate toxic smoke in the air, which is the reason we have the evacuation orders in place. We're looking at this very closely every minute, and as soon as we can deem it safe, we want to return the residents back home.
6: Now Savage says they've, quote, eliminated the possible threat to the surrounding community, and he says that none of the homes that were under evacuation orders were exposed to toxic air. The woman charged with murder for allegedly crashing her car into an L.A. Metro bus in Chatsworth has pleaded not guilty. Prosecutors say 36-year-old Bailey Rios drove the wrong way on city streets and slammed into a bus last week while under the influence of drugs. She killed two people. They allege that she killed two people and injured half a dozen others. She now faces charges of second-degree murder, a felony count of driving under the influence, and a misdemeanor count of reckless driving. Rios could face life in prison if convicted as charged, and she's expected back in court in November. L.A. Mayor Karen Bass has ordered an outside review of the L.A. Police Department's policies around mental health calls, calling the training officers currently receive woefully inadequate. This comes after the mayor says she was disturbed by a July incident when officers fatally shot a man who approached them with an aluminum bat. Bass says the incident could have been avoided if officers were trained differently or if the LAPD had deployed a social worker alongside officers. Bass has long urged the city to ramp up unarmed crisis response teams to handle nonviolent calls.
8: We have expanded non-law enforcement answers, like the CIRCLE program, where you send out social workers and other people who are trained in quality of life issues so that law enforcement can focus on the crime.
6: The LAPD says it's made numerous changes in recent years to decrease police shootings and adopt de-escalation tactics. And the opening of the Troubled People Mover train at LAX has been delayed yet again. Contractors building the $3 billion automated train say it could be up and running by the start of January, but they are warning that further delays are also possible. Originally, the two-mile line that connects the airport's terminals was supposed to open in 2023, but the date has been repeatedly pushed back because of contractor disputes. The reason for this latest delay is unclear. 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Rinko Kikuchi stars as a woman returning to Tokyo's ballroom scene after tragedy, where an infatuation with her instructor offers a chance for rediscovery. Now playing.
9: It's Morning Edition from NPR News. I'm Leila Fadel in Washington, D.C.
10: And I'm A. Martinez in Culver City, California. President Trump and Chinese leader Xi Jinping have met all over the world in the last 10 years, but this week, for the first time, they met at the White House.
9: Trump hosted Xi for a lavish state dinner last night. The U.S. president literally rolled out the red carpet for the Chinese leader as they discussed artificial intelligence, trade, and the Iran war. In a few moments, we'll discuss what was accomplished with former U.S. ambassador to China, Nicholas Burns. We begin with the news.
10: NPR White House correspondent Deepa Shivaram joins us now to discuss all of this. So, Deepa, what kinds of things of substance came out of the meetings and the summit?
11: Yeah, I mean, there were no major announcements, but there were a few concrete takeaways from the summit. The first is the U.S. announced a two-month extension of the trade agreement between the countries, which was established last year when Trump and Xi met in South Korea. And there were also discussions about artificial intelligence. U.S. and Chinese officials had deliberated over information sharing systems that would help alert each other over AI incidents that would affect national security. And that would have been a huge development in AI security globally, because there aren't a lot of guardrails that exist for this technology. But it's unclear how far that proposal on AI will actually go, because in his remarks on Thursday morning, Trump was clear that on AI, he wants to, quote, leave it exactly where it is. Trump has been opposed to any kind of regulation around the technology and often speaks about beating China on AI. Overall, though, I mean, there were low expectations for anything major to come out of this summit. The meeting had more of an emphasis on Trump and Xi's personal relationship, more surface-level rhetoric about the friendship between the two countries. Xi, I will say, made several comments about the responsibility the U.S. and China have to cooperate and communicate.
10: Yeah, state visits usually involve some level of pomp and circumstance. It really seemed, though, like President Trump wanted to go all out to welcome Xi to the White House. You heard Leila mention literally rolling out the red carpet.
11: Yeah.
10: What did that entail?
11: Yeah, I mean, the welcome that Xi got was actually unusual, because Trump met him on the tarmac when he arrived in Washington. And at the White House, you know, Trump's been doing all kinds of construction projects, and he's talked up things like building the helipad on the South Lawn as something to show off during Xi's visit. And sure enough, Trump showcased the new helipad, had military flyovers, even gave Xi a tour of sorts of the South Lawn and some of the construction he's been working on. It definitely did seem like there was a bigger red carpet rollout than usual for this visit. I talked to Sam Sachs about all of this. She's a senior fellow at think tank New America. And she actually said the pageantry had some significance because tensions between the U.S. and China have been ramping up so much.
12: I don't want to understate the importance of pageantry at this moment because things have been so toxic. And so the pageantry itself creates a kind of breathing space that is stabilizing.
11: What's interesting, though, is that because of Trump's ban on three media outlets, there wasn't any TV coverage of all of this. Trump posted about it on Truth Social yesterday and complained about how the major TV networks didn't show the, quote, made-for-television moments.
10: All right, so what are we looking forward to when it comes to Trump and Xi?
11: Well, a couple of announcements from Xi yesterday included the news that two new Chinese pandas are coming to the zoo in Atlanta. I know the bar was low for major takeaways, but panda diplomacy remains alive and well.
10: Most overhyped black and white animal, the panda. But that's another topic.
11: Another time. Yeah. But honestly, the real conversation between the U.S. and China simply just continues. The door is open for Trump and Xi to meet possibly two more times before the end of this year. China's hosting the APEC summit in November, and that's the same summit where Trump and Xi met on the sidelines of last year in Korea. And it would be significant if Trump traveled to China for the second time this year, and then it's possible Xi could come back to the U.S., where Trump is hosting the G20 summit in Miami in December.
10: That's NPR's Deepa Shivram. Thanks a lot.
11: Thank you.
9: Okay, for more, let's bring in Nicholas Burns here. He was the United States ambassador to China from 2021 to 2025. He's now an international relations scholar at Harvard University. Good morning, Ambassador. Welcome back to the program.
13: Good morning, Layla.
9: So we just heard from our correspondent, Deepa Shivram, that there was little in the way of grand bargains coming out of this much trumpeted visit between state visit between President Trump and President Xi. What, if anything, do you think the visit achieved?
13: You know, I think that the fact that they met is important. These are the two most important leaders in the world. This is our most difficult relationship in the world, highly challenged. And so we need our heads of government to be working together. I think it's been positive. This is the second meeting this year, perhaps two more in November and December. That's one, I think, benefit. The second is that Scott Bessent, the Treasury Secretary, was able to negotiate with the Chinese. There's going to be a tariff truce and a supply chain truce. Neither side will continue that war through January of this year. Obviously, they want to extend it far beyond that. That would give our economic relationship some badly needed stability. So I think those are two benefits from this visit. I am, Layla, impressed in another way, maybe a more negative way, by the symbolism. The American people want their president to be polite and civil to a foreign leader. That just makes sense. But the over-the-top flattery by President Trump of President Xi, the red carpets, the pomp and circumstance, the marching bands, President Xi is not going to be swayed by that. He's highly intelligent, obviously. He is not sentimental. And he's very cynical about the United States and his government's aim is to overtake us in power. They're highly competitive with us. So that, I thought, was unseemly for an American president to say, we've got a great personal friendship, we have a great relationship. We actually have a very difficult relationship. And there's an unwritten rule in American diplomacy, you want to treat your friends better than your adversaries. And so I would have rather have seen, frankly, a state visit and state dinner for the Japanese prime minister who's in the United States this week, Sanae Takeuchi, to show the Chinese, we want to have a correct relationship with you, however difficult, but we're going to favor our allies. So that, I thought, was a missed opportunity by the administration.
9: Has that been kind of the tone that the president has set in many different ways? I mean, we've heard allies often talk about that, where he's been more cozy with adversaries.
13: I think it's a major problem in the Trump presidency. He is entirely uncritical publicly, President Trump, of President Xi Jinping, Vladimir Putin, Kim Jong-un. And yet the president is extraordinarily critical of Prime Minister Mark Carney, who's our friend and ally in Canada. So this is a major change in the way American presidents have acted towards the world. We are stronger with our allies than without them. And I found as ambassador to China, we need Japan, Korea on our side when we talk to the Chinese. We need the European NATO allies. We certainly need Canada. So I would hope that the administration would go back to a policy of honoring our allies. I think it would be stronger with the Chinese if we did that.
9: Now, you mentioned a couple good things, that the visit happened at all, and that there was this extension of the trade truce.
13: Yeah.
9: But the big issues, the bigger issues, might I say, is the issue of the China being the larger importer of Iranian oil, China's support of Russia in the war with Ukraine, the issue of AI. I mean, these didn't seem to be at the forefront.
13: I think that's a striking aspect, Layla, of this summit. In fact, of President Trump's diplomacy towards China. What is missing? President Trump does not appear to be pushing Xi Jinping on China's massive cyber attacks against American cities and towns, against our infrastructure. President Trump is not criticizing China for its support for Iran fighting the United States, its support for Russia invading Ukraine. And, you know, the Chinese right now are trying to intimidate our treaty allies, Japan and the East China Sea, the Philippines and the West China Sea, their human rights issues. Jimmy Lai, this great human rights champion for freedom of the press, is unfairly given a life sentence in jail. And so there's so much on the substantive side that we have to tackle, but President Trump feels he appears really focused on the personal relationship. I think that's a major miscalculation.
9: Nicholas Burns served as the U.S. ambassador to China under President Biden. Thank you for your time and your insights.
13: Thank you very much.
10: Buying a new home is getting more expensive. Mortgage rates are above 7% for the first time in well over a year, according to the mortgage giant Freddie Mac. NPR's Stephen Bisaha looked into what that means for would-be homebuyers.
14: Imagine you're getting a 30-year fixed-rate mortgage on a $400,000 home, standard down payment. To understand what a 7% mortgage rate would mean for your monthly bill, we got National Association of Realtors economist Jessica Louts on the line to help us make three comparisons. Number one, buying the home at this week's rate versus last week's, which was a bit lower.
15: I don't think that the 7% number is magic when it comes to dollars, because it's actually a difference of a whopping $17.
14: That's $17 more each month. Still, Lout says a 7% rate does have a psychological effect.
15: That's going to turn home buyers away.
14: One of the big reasons rates are rising this year is the U.S. war with Iran. That's created a lot of volatility in the bond market, which affects the cost of borrowing, including for a home. Mortgage rates are up more than a full percentage point since the war started in February. So, comparison number two. Today's rates for the same home compared to right before the war.
15: Okay, so that's a difference of $221.
14: $221 more dollars each month.
15: So that, I mean, I think that's going to be make or break for some consumers.
14: And many people are looking even further back. They bought or refinanced a home during the pandemic. Rates were super low, like under 3.5% in the early 2020s. Nobody wants to give those mortgage rates up. Lutz says that's why she's now seeing the lowest level of home sales since 1995.
15: Homeowners are staying put. They do not want to make a housing trade if they have to finance a home at double the mortgage interest rate than they currently are in.
14: So, last comparison, how does a COVID-era mortgage payment match up with today?
15: Oh my gosh. Yeah, so that's a difference of nearly $700 a month.
14: No wonder so many people can't afford to move. Stephen Bisaha, NPR News.

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1: And this is 89.9 KCRW. I'm Danielle Chiriguayo. California's highest court has ruled that Republican Sheriff Chad Bianco illegally seized hundreds of thousands of ballots earlier this year and now must return them. The ballots were from last November's vote on whether to redraw California's congressional map to favor Democrats. KBCR's Madison Ahmet reports.
2: Sheriff Chad Bianco of Riverside County, about 60 miles east of Los Angeles, said he took the ballots from the county registrar to investigate alleged voter fraud. State and county elections officials said there was no evidence of fraud. California's Attorney General Rob Bonta told Bianco to pause the investigation. In its rulings, the court says Bianco bypassed election law by taking the ballots and defied Bonta's authority. Bonta says the rulings help protect election integrity.
3: The Riverside County Sheriff is not above the law, and state law must be enforced.
2: Bianco did not respond to a request for comment in time for broadcast.
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4: KCRW sponsors include Starz presenting Tiptoe, a series from creator Russell T. Davies starring Alan Cumming and David Morrissey. Two neighbors in Manchester clash behind different beliefs and misinformation. Tiptoe premieres October 2nd, only on Starz.
1: It's just about 8:20 right here on 89.9 KCRW, and coming up next is Lance Oppenheim. He is the director of Primetime, which is starring Robert Pattinson as Chris Hansen. Yes, that is Chris Hansen from To Catch a Predator fame. Stay close.
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6: 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I'm Layla Faldin.
7: And I'm A. Martinez. Director Lance Oppenheim says he was just a kid when the NBC Dateline reality news television segment To Catch a Predator first aired in the early 2000s. But he actually discovered the show through parodies online, particularly those of the show's host, Chris Hansen.
8: There were so many interesting spoofs of Chris Hansen and culture around 2007, 2008. And when I finally saw the show, I was sort of amazed by how spot on a lot of these parodies, you know, got him right. There was this almost mythological aspect to him, this superhuman ability to corner these, you know, potential predators in a house in this kind of manufactured reality he would create.
9: You want to explain yourself? Grab that towel right there, please. Wrap it around yourself and please sit in that stool. What are you doing?
8: And he would essentially have the power to get these guys to sit down and listen to him.
7: Oppenheim stayed fascinated with Hansen into adulthood, so much so that his wife bought him a cameo greeting video from Chris Hansen for his birthday. Watching it, Oppenheim said something struck him.
8: There was something so strange to me that he had almost adopted this hyper-performative version of himself. It's almost as if he had seen all of the memes. This kind of tension started to form for me, and I really wanted to explore that. And to me, it felt like I could actually glean maybe the most revealing or honest depiction of Chris Hansen as the Chris Hansen that he wants out in the world through these videos.
7: Now, Hansen is the main character of Oppenheim's very first feature film, Primetime.
10: Do you watch television?
11: Yes.
10: Well, there's something you should know. I'm Chris Hansen with Dateline NBC, and we're doing a story on adults who try to meet teens online.
11: Please don't put this on TV, please.
7: Robert Pattinson plays Chris Hansen, who turned a controversial show about adult men soliciting sex with minors into a ratings powerhouse. I asked director Lance Oppenheim what he was trying to say about Hansen and his creation.
8: I think what the show did, he took something that had been in kind of ingrained in human society for thousands of years, this concept of performative justice, the whipping post, the pillory, the town whipper that would show up and publicly lash a criminal, and thousands of people would in the town square would turn up to watch. Chris Hansen is the new version of that guy. And I liked this idea that when you turn up the volume on the performative part of it, there's almost a curse that is put on to you. And I mean it more so for the spirit, that every time Chris Hansen would catch one of these guys, it would sort of corrupt something inside of him. It would challenge him in some sort of metaphysical, spiritual way. And so I like that there was the spiritual register that the film could enter into, that what he's doing is actually a very ancient tradition.
7: Robert Pattinson plays Chris Hansen, and Lance, he nailed the voice, the tone, the mannerism.
0: Big night planned.
12: Well, who are you?
0: Why don't you have a seat right there?
7: The thing is, though, this shoot for the film lasted, what, a little under 2 months? So he had to have hit the set running, because he's also filming The Drama, The Odyssey, and then wrapped around you in primetime, Dune. So, I mean, how did Robert Pattinson get that up to speed that quick?
8: Well, the truth is throughout the many, many productions he did, he had been working on this character. But, you know, one of the things that was amazing about this project is it came from Rob. I met Rob about a different project in 2024, and I showed him that cameo that I was telling you about. And he had discovered who Chris Hansen was when I think he had just finished shooting Twilight in 2008. And he had discovered him, similar to me, through memes. Cut to another, you know, 2 or 3 weeks after that, I was at his birthday party. I go there, I see his producing partner, Brighton McCloskey, and she comes up to me and she says, "You're never going to believe this, but this amazing, mysterious script came our way. It's been floating around Hollywood for a little bit. No one has wanted to make it. We read it. We think it's really interesting. You should read it." I said, "Well, what is it?" She showed me the cover page. It said, "To Catch a Predator." I sprinted to my car. I read it in one sitting, and I chased this project down. And part of the chasing was really convincing Rob to star as Chris Hansen. I kept saying to him, "You know this character. You've had experiences becoming an overnight celebrity." Over time, I wore him down. I brought Four Locos to his house. I brought gummies.
7: What did you bring?
8: I brought Four Locos, you know, one of the classic items that a predator would bring. Yes.
7: Yeah, like a hard malt liquor, yeah. And gummies too?
8: Gummies as well, yeah, the trolley gummies. And, you know, I think he was confused by that. We had such a great time just really like treating this as a proper collaboration.
7: The real life Chris Hansen has called your film a complete work of fiction and an insult, among other things. Have you heard from Chris Hansen?
8: You know, Chris hasn't seen the film yet, and I'm very eager for him to see it, because I think there's a misconception that is going around that this film is villainizing him or something along that nature. You know, this is not the intention, and this is not the reason that anyone in the film, including myself, got involved in it. I was interested in mythologizing Chris Hansen, creating a portrait of him that felt very similar to the idea of him in my head as a child, and almost creating a form of a superhero film. I like watching somebody who is dealing with a lot of problems, a lot of challenges, and still attempts to kind of deal with things in a way that he's attempting to be a better person.
7: You know, Lance, I knew someone who was a federal agent who worked on child pornography cases. And he told me that after a few years of doing that job, that something inside of him died. And he almost wishes that he'd never had done that job, despite doing some good by actually making some arrests and getting some convictions. You think anyone from that show, To Catch a Predator, has come out of it whole?
8: It's a good question. And I would say most of the people I've spoken with who worked on the program were affected by it in some way, you know, that they're still dealing with. And I found one of the things so interesting about Chris Hansen, Rob and I were listening to one of his interviews. He had done a podcast with Theo Vaughn, and Theo Vaughn had asked him, you know, "How do you deal with the darkness that you've experienced on the job?" And he said, "I just bury it way down there. I don't have a therapist." And I thought that was so fascinating that he, you know, that somewhere in him, there is a part of him that maybe has been affected, but he does not show it to the outside world.
7: That's Lance Oppenheim, the director of Primetime. Lance, thanks a lot.
8: Thank you. Thanks for having me.
7: We reached out to Chris Hansen for comment on the movie and the way it portrays him. He has not responded to our request. This is NPR News.
13: 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Rinko Kikuchi stars as a woman returning to Tokyo's ballroom dance scene after tragedy, where an infatuation with her instructor offers a chance for rediscovery. 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
16: Live from NPR News, I'm Lakshmi Singh. Chinese President Xi Jinping's first state visit to the U.S. in more than a decade is winding down. President Trump is presiding over an occasion that so far has been widely criticized as heavy on pomp but light on substance. As former U.S. Ambassador Nicholas Burns describes it, so far Trump has missed some opportunities.
17: President Trump does not appear to be pushing Xi Jinping on China's massive cyber attacks against American cities and towns, against our infrastructure. President Trump is not criticizing China for its support for Iran fighting the United States, its support for Russia invading Ukraine.
16: Nicholas Burns is now an international relations scholar at Harvard University. He spoke with NPR's Morning Edition. Britain says while it's experiencing an overall decline in illegal immigration, this week it witnessed a single-day record in unauthorized English Channel crossings from France. Here's NPR's Lauren Frere.
18: This past Wednesday, nearly 800 people crossed the English Channel on small boats without visas. That's a single-day record for the year so far. Dramatic footage shows a man apparently abandoning a toddler in rough waters as he scrambles onto an inflatable dinghy. The child was rescued safely. Polls show support for Nigel Farage's far-right anti-immigrant political party waning, but there are still anti-immigrant rallies here, which often turn violent.
16: Lauren Frere reporting. It's NPR. The Major League Baseball playoffs begin next week. As Greg Eklund tells us, the Chicago White Sox made baseball history yesterday when they beat the Kansas City Royals to qualify for the postseason.
19: Before this season, it was rough for 2 years when the Chicago White Sox lost more than 100 games in back-to-back seasons. But they became the first team in baseball history to bounce back from two straight 100-loss seasons and qualify for the playoffs. White Sox manager Will Venable says he appreciates the historical significance.
20: It means a lot. I think it means even more just knowing where the organization was at a couple years ago.
19: The playoff seedings will be determined after this weekend, the final weekend of the regular season. The White Sox conclude their schedule at home against Colorado. For NPR News, I'm Greg Eklund.
16: Chicken wars are afoot. KFC is trying to stage a U.S. comeback against rivals in the fried chicken business after it was knocked out of the number three spot by Raising Cane's when it came to annual sales. Chick-fil-A and Popeyes still lead the field. KFC, a Kentucky-born franchise, is now operating a new site in Texas to test ideas. Pressure's mounting. The market research company Technomic says that while the U.S. chicken chain market more than doubled, KFC's share shrank from 20% in 2015 to 8% by last year. It's NPR.
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2: This is Morning Edition from NPR News. I'm Amy Martinez in Culver City, California.
3: And I'm Leila Fadel in Washington, D.C. Good morning. The president of Iran has spent much of this week in New York. It's a rare occasion, a president visiting a country while his nation is at war with it. Masoud Pezeshkian was here for the annual meeting of the United Nations, and he met with journalists yesterday, including our Steve Inskeep. Good morning, Steve.
4: Good morning.
3: So what did you get out of the session?
4: I felt that I got some insights into how Iran sees the effort to end this war. Mm-hmm. President Pezeshkian was with Abbas Araghchi, who is Iran's foreign minister. And he, Araghchi, is the diplomat who met with U.S. officials this week. So we got to hear a little bit from both. This started, I should tell you, as an off-the-record session with nobody to be quoted. But afterward, Iranian officials consented to put many comments on the record, so I can tell you a little bit about what was said.
3: So how do the Iranians see the talks?
4: They gave the impression that they were going through these talks without much optimism. Mm. The president said, quote, "We have no trust in the United States since the U.S. has attacked Iran during negotiations before." He said Iran is only negotiating so that the U.S. cannot claim that Iran is refusing to negotiate and is going for a bomb and so forth. The foreign minister said he met this week with two people who were close to President Trump, Trump's envoy Steve Witkoff and his son-in-law Jared Kushner. This was a three-hour meeting that was supposed to be secret, according to the Iranians, but then President Trump disclosed it, and that led to a public backlash in Iran, where politicians say the foreign minister went beyond his instructions to have a meeting at all.
3: Oh, interesting. What did the foreign minister discuss with Witkoff and Kushner?
4: Okay, it seems on the deal on the table is not that complicated to understand on a basic level. The two sides would return to at least some of the terms from the memorandum of understanding that the two sides already agreed to once and that fell apart. Mm-hmm. Essentially, Iran gets some assets unfrozen, and then after a few days, Iran would reopen the Strait of Hormuz. Although we should note, again, this is something they tried once and it just didn't get to fruition, didn't get to the end.
3: Now, Steve, you reported from inside Iran over the years. How would you describe the president's place in Iranian politics?
4: This is ironic, Leila, given that the U.S. is at war with this country. He's seen as a reformer, part of the faction in Iran that wants more openness and better relations with the United States. Iranians voted for him in 2024. They vote for reformers very, very often, the ordinary folks in Iran. It is a clerical government, but this president is not a cleric. He's a heart surgeon who said he ran for office wanting to restore his people's health. Instead, the war has made it all worse. In fact, he had a very personal way of talking about American sanctions. He claimed the United States, quote, wants to eviscerate our society from within. And he said unemployment in Iran can cause friction between spouses and divorce, which he brought up twice.
3: Oh, interesting. Is he calling for peace?
4: Not exactly. He's more defiant, as you might expect. He said Iran was finding new pathways for trade. He said the U.S. has the power to destroy anything, sure, but can they impose a surrender? That is impossible, he said. He said Iran is willing to allow inspections of its nuclear facilities, but then he noted that President Trump keeps saying he obliterated Iran's nuclear facilities. If you obliterated them, what is there to inspect? We should note this is the Iranian version of events. The White House gave us a statement saying we are having positive and constructive discussions through the mediators, and the U.S. also says they're not in a rush to reach a deal because they are getting barrels of oil through the Strait of Hormuz, whether Iran says it's open or not.
3: Now, he's not the top figure in Iran. Any word on the supreme leader, the cleric who makes final decisions?
4: Yeah, the president says he had two meetings with the supreme leader, 7 hours total, and the supreme leader seemed healthy to him. I did not see any major challenges with his health, although U.S. officials have suggested the leader was severely wounded at the start of the war. And in any case, Mojtaba Khamenei has not been seen.
3: Our Morning Edition co-host, Steve Inskeep. Thank you, Steve.
4: You're welcome.
2: The largest international livestock crossing on the U.S.-Mexico border is open again. It closed last May after cases of the New World screwworm were detected in Mexico. Now, the reopening on Thursday is part of a phased-in effort to put new safeguards in place. The hope is the additional cattle will help lower beef prices. 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
5: Under a bright blue sky filled with fluffy white clouds, a small crowd gathered at the Santa Teresa livestock crossing in New Mexico. All eyes were on the open gate and the towering border fence. Then, the moment they had been waiting more than a year for, cowboys herded cattle from Mexico to the U.S. side and into corrals.
6: How do I feel? Ecstatic is the word. Been a long dry spell.
5: Daniel Manzanares is director of the Santa Teresa International Livestock Crossing, which is near the state line with Texas and borders Chihuahua.
6: I think we're off to a really good start with the cooperation and partnership of both countries.
5: About 400 head of cattle crossed on the first day of the reopening. The goal is to grow that number to the 3,000 a day that used to enter the U.S. here. Among those at the reopening was Dudley Hoskins, Undersecretary of Regulatory Programs at the U.S. Department of Agriculture.
9: We have the highest confidence that animals moving through these protocols, these ports of entry, when done correctly, legally, and safely, are clean, healthy animals, and we're excited about reconstituting the movement.
5: New protocols include an additional inspection for the flesh-eating New World screwworm. U.S. inspectors have long been present on the Mexican side, checking the health of animals before they're allowed to cross the border. That's on top of Mexico's inspectors. And there are some new helpers on site, says Hoskins.
9: The dogs play a critical role for us in the screwworm protocol.
5: New specially trained dogs can detect screwworms present on cattle before they cross the border. Four are doing the job now, with more in training. Another line of defense, sterile flies released along the border to prevent screwworms from reproducing. A new sterile fly facility is under construction in South Texas. The livestock crossing is owned and operated by the Chihuahua Cattlemen's Association. Ranchers big and small depend on it. Chihuahua is the top exporter of live cattle and has been supplying cattle to the U.S. for more than 100 years, says Alvaro Bustillos, president of the association. He says every dollar earned raising cattle in Mexico is multiplied in the U.S.
10: I think there's five more in the table in the U.S. side, and this creates industry jobs.
5: With billions in cross-border trade at stake, cattle dealers like Alan Sanchez say clients in Texas are eager to see the livestock crossing open again.
24: A lot of feed yards, especially in the Panhandle, rely a lot on Mexican cattle to be able to fill up their feed yards.
5: With the U.S. supply of cattle at a record low, beef prices at grocery stores on average are 9% higher than last year. Reopening of the border should help, but nobody here was willing to predict when the cost will go down. For NPR News, I'm Angela Kucherga at the Santa Teresa International Livestock Crossing.
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15: You're listening to 89.9 KCRW. I'm Danielle Chiriguayo. A bipartisan group of congressional leaders have introduced a bill to create a federal film tax credit. It's known as the Motion Picture Television and Entertainment Revitalization Act. And if it passes, it would establish a 20% credit for eligible film productions, including post-production and visual effects work. California Senator Adam Schiff says this tax credit will help keep film industry jobs in the U.S.
25: So much of the film industry in particular has moved overseas because the United States has simply not been willing or able to match the tax incentives. States have tried, but can't make up for the very substantial incentives overseas.
15: The bill would also give a tax break to productions that cost more than $1 million and film at least 75% of its days in the U.S. Senator Schiff says thanks to bipartisan support, they've never been closer to passing this kind of tax credit. On a Friday, you're listening to KCRW News.
0: Hey there, Steve Chiatakis here. Following the midterms with NPR, you're hearing it right here on KCRW, and it's community funded. 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
1: 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I'm Danielle Chiriguayo. The NBC4 News helicopter crash in Chatsworth last week was a rare tragedy. Most helicopters stay up in the air where they belong. Still, with all the developing tech of the 21st century, why are helicopters still the favorite eye in the sky for local news? Could maybe drones do it safer? KCRW's Soha Malik reports.
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11: so we're gonna do our best to cover this from the air.
8: You're likely going to see some aerial footage, maybe of traffic or wildfires, shot from a news helicopter.
12: It feels like such a cultural thing to LA.
8: News pilot Tyler Papa has flown more than 1,500 hours for Fox and CBS. He says helicopters are still the gold standard for breaking news across the city because
12: they get to the stories the quickest. And we can cover, you know, an extreme amount of ground. What would take, you know, 2+ hours of driving, we could be there in 40 minutes.
8: And if a TV station gets somewhere first, they get better viewership. Here's USC journalism professor Stacy Shoulder.
13: Getting to a fire quickly is important because people flip around. And if they see the fire on one station, they're likely to stay there. Car chases, I think, is another one. People are just consumed by car chases.
8: But drones have great cameras. Plus, they're cheap because they're battery-powered. And they never fall out of the sky with a crew in them. Why aren't TV stations switching out helicopters for drones?
26: I think drones are an amazing tool, but they have extreme limited capabilities.
8: Alex Kavanaugh is a cinematographer at an LA-based company called Drone Gear Productions. He says one problem with drones is the kind used for filming can't stay up very long before they run out of power.
26: Like the max flight times you're getting on a consumer drone is probably 30 to 35 minutes.
8: Also, they're slow.
26: The drones kind of max out at 30, 40, 50 miles an hour. If someone's speeding in a car chase, a regular consumer drone just cannot keep up.
8: Plus, federal aviation law says drone operators always have to be near the drone to
26: maintain a visual line of sight, which is usually 1,000 to 1,500, maybe 2,000 feet, depending on the day.
8: In other words, you can't send a drone further than you can see it go. There are more powerful drones out there.
26: There are other drones, like fixed-wing drones, that can cover large distances and go faster, but they're a lot more military, and getting approval for those becomes another thing.
8: But maybe it won't always be this way. News gathering does change, especially here in LA, where modern helicopter-based reporting first started.
27: They have picked up the white Bronco on the 5 freeway. We believe that the passenger is O.J. Simpson.
8: Zoe Ter flew the helicopter that trailed O.J. Simpson's white Bronco as he fled police in 1994.
28: And televised that pursuit to an audience, to a worldwide audience of about 200 million people.
8: But even still, she thinks
28: drone technology is going to be a revolution in news gathering.
8: The key bit is going to.
28: The problem is drone technology is not there yet.
8: Ter says battery technology for drones has to improve. Also, the Federal Aviation Administration would have to allow more drones to go out of sight of the operator.
28: And that is coming.
8: But for now, when breaking news hits the city, news pilots will keep answering the call. For KCRW, I'm Zoha Malik.
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2: 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I'm A. Martinez.
3: And I'm Leila Fadel. Oprah Winfrey had a vision. She was at a U2 concert at the venue known as Sphere in Las Vegas. The band was on stage, but the real show was happening on the walls and even the ceilings. It's all one big digital screen at Sphere. It's an overwhelming experience. The images, the sounds, the sensory overload as it wraps around you. Oprah felt inspired to create something of her own for that space. It'll be called AHA, and it's coming to Sphere in April.
19: At the end of the U2 concert, I just stood there saying, what just happened here? I at one point thought I was outside, but I wasn't outside, so I was looking up and around like that wasn't the sun coming through, although it was so bright it felt like the sun. And I just stood there quietly. And this feeling came over me like, oh, you could use this place to take people to the edge of space. I can see shooting stars. I can see the Earth in the distance. Mm. And the experience of it is what I want people to feel, and allow people to see our lives in relation to the whole universe.
3: Walk me through what AHA is, because it's not a talk show and it's not exactly a musical. Like, what is the experience?
19: So I'm going for 100% of what the Sphere can do. And it is a visual, immersive experience into nature, into awe, into wonder, into we're filming right now. Scenes around the world. My goal and role throughout life has been to use storytelling, using the mechanism all those years of the show, to show people to themselves, to allow other people's stories to mirror yours so that you can find hope, you can find survival, you can find triumph, victory, joy in other people's stories. So I know how to do that myself, but the idea of combining with some of the world's most fantastic creators. I mean, Max Richter. So from the moment you walk into Sphere, you will hear Max Richter's incredible musical accompaniment. Jacob Collier, who I'd seen at a Wonder Seminar, turning audiences into their own performers. Jacob Collier is also going to join us. I mean, it's a light show, a music show, a visual show, a meditative show. I am trying to remind us all, our relationship to one another, our kindnesses to one another, our sense of shared values that we hold is what's really more important to us in this time than ever before.
3: I've heard you talk about having an internal GPS and how every time you've made these big decisions, even when people tell you, don't do that, you're going to fail, you've been obedient to that internal GPS. Is this a moment like that for you?
19: I feel that. The reason I feel so intentional about it, and that I didn't know how it would turn out, but I believed it was the right direction for me, is because I had this feeling when I was a little girl standing on the back porch watching my grandmother hang out clothes on a line, that I wasn't going to be living in Kosciuszko, Mississippi my whole life. And then I remember being in Baltimore and all my bosses in 1983 told me I would fail if I left for Chicago, that if I accepted that job.
3: Oh, wow.
19: Every single person told me I was going to fail.
3: Well, they were wrong.
19: Yeah. My point is, I felt like this. I didn't know how I was going to do it. So I feel that we're certainly on the right track. And now that I've got people paying to come to actually sit in the seats, I feel both excited and a little nervous.
3: So you still get nervous?
19: I normally don't. But you know what?
3: This is something new.
19: Layla, you don't get nervous until you're stepping out of your box. I'm not stepping out of my box. I'm stepping out into the sphere. Okay. So on that night, I will probably be nervous, I will have to say.
3: Yeah. Oprah Winfrey, she's putting together a show called Aha at Sphere in Las Vegas for the weekend of April 2nd through the 4th. Oprah, thank you so much. What a joy.
19: Layla, thank you.

0: Tens of thousands of Catholics from around the world came to St. Louis to witness the beatification of Archbishop Fulton Sheen. He was best known for his TV shows that aired in the 1950s and 60s, including Life is Worth Living. Sheen was charismatic, bold, and to the point, like in this episode when he challenged people to see the dangers of a materialistic life.
1: In other words, we made our philosophy a philosophy of having, rather than a philosophy of being.
0: Sheen won an Emmy in 1953, beating out Lucille Ball for Most Outstanding Personality. He died in 1979 at 84 years old. Even though it's been decades since Sheen was on air, clips of his shows have attracted a following on social media. Ellie Fontana, a 24-year-old from Nashville, came to the Beatification Mass because Sheen, in her words, has gone viral.
2: And I think you can even see with how Gen Z is responding today, just how relevant and how much needed it is in the church today.
0: Beatification requires a miracle. 16 years ago, a baby was born without a heartbeat, but recovered after his parents prayed to the Archbishop. The Vatican certified that as a miracle. The baby's mother, Bonnie Engstrom of Washington, Illinois, says she always felt a connection to Sheen.
3: He reminded me of spending time with my great-grandpa, and the wisdom and the humor and the personality, it was such a warm character, and I knew that that was a man that I wanted to get to know better and that I wanted to spend time with.
0: Engstrom named her son James Fulton to honor Sheen. He led the procession of the relic of the Archbishop in the Beatification Mass. The Catholic Church is currently evaluating six other miracles attributed to Sheen to certify a second one. If that happens, then Pope Leo XIV, who's also from Illinois, could take the final step and make him a saint. For NPR News, I'm Jonathan Aull in St. Louis.
4: This is Morning Edition from NPR News. I'm E. Martinez.
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6: Just about 9 a.m. and you're listening to 89.9 KCRW. I'm Danielle Chiriguayo. Today is September 25th, or 9-5, or 9-2-5, which means it's officially Dolly Parton Day here in California and other places across the U.S. Today was officially made a state holiday following the late singer's death last month. And if you want to celebrate, there are Dolly Parton Day celebrations going on across the Southland. That includes a celebration at the Santa Monica Pier this afternoon, which is going to include tributes and group performances. And LA County Library locations will be hosting some Dolly-themed events across the LA, including line dancing for teens, movie screenings and story times, and the Rooftop Cinema Club in downtown LA will be hosting a special showing of 9 to 5 tonight. Right now, it's time for Morning Becomes Eclectic.
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7: Happy Friday, Danielle. It is great to have you back.
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6: New
7: so
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6: 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Happy
7: That's
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7: Thanks so much. You too.
6: Okay.
7: It's KCRW, Santa Monica, Los Angeles. 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KCRI, Indio, Palm Springs. KCRU, Oxnard, Ventura. And KCRY, Mojave. 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We've got your new music today and some nostalgic cuts that'll bring you right back. Or you may be like, I missed this the first time around. This is amazing. All of that and more here for Morning Becomes Eclectic. 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
8: Live from NPR News, I'm Lakshmi Singh. The U.S. Supreme Court has revived for now a federal data system the Department of Homeland Security revamped into a tool to check the citizenship of millions of Americans on voter rolls. The tool has mistakenly flagged some eligible voters as potential non-citizens. The news about the SAVE system comes as the Trump administration has been pouring resources into searching for non-citizens on voter rolls ahead of the upcoming midterm elections. Any impact on the midterms remains unclear. President Trump is hosting Chinese leader Xi Jinping for a third day. Great visit and great things for both countries, he says.
9: It's been just very, very productive.
8: However, NPR's Emily Feng reports that while

0: Xi's first state visit to the U.S. in more than a decade was full of ceremony. It's widely described as light on substance.
1: Chinese leader Xi Jinping and his wife arrived at the White House and were welcomed by Trump and the First Lady. They're spending the afternoon here in the National Archives, where in the main foyer they'll walk past original copies of the Constitution, Declaration of Independence, and the Bill of Rights. An administration official says on temporary display is a letter sent from the Qing Dynasty to the U.S. during the 19th century, and a brick from the Great Wall of China is also on temporary display in the National Archives. Outside the archives, the faint chant of anti-Chinese Communist Party protesters could be heard. Emily Fang, NPR News, Washington.
0: President Trump continues to resist calls for an AI development slowdown, citing competition from China. He, House Speaker Mike Johnson, and tech CEOs are expected to hold AI talks next Tuesday. Well, Pope Leo XIV is adding his voice to global calls for major tech companies to do a better job of protecting humanity from the threats of artificial intelligence.
2: While intelligence is attributed to computational systems, we struggle to recognize the inalienable dignity of human persons whose lives are judged according to the criterion of efficiency, and when deemed no longer productive, they're rejected and discarded.
0: The Pope speaking in Paris today. Israeli Prime Minister Benjamin Netanyahu returns to Israel today after a brief visit to New York to address the UN General Assembly. Here's NPR's Kat Lonsdore.
3: As Netanyahu stepped up to the podium, dozens of diplomats in the audience stood and walked out. Netanyahu then referred to them as, quote, moral cowards. He celebrated and defended the U.S.-Israeli war in Iran and defended Israel against much of the criticism from many world leaders this week, calling them, quote, tyrants. Several accused Israel of genocide in Gaza, a claim Netanyahu rejected. The combative address comes as Netanyahu faces a tight election next month that will decide if he remains prime minister. His UN address was largely viewed as a campaign speech back home. Netanyahu met with very few world leaders while in New York, and notably not President Trump.
0: That's Kat Lonsdorf. It's NPR.
4: 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And good morning. It's 89.9 KCRW. Morning Becomes Eclectic. I'm Novena Carmel here with you. Kicking things off with brand new music from Dusky. Here's Blindweed.
5: 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The yellow sun.

a song that is 60 years old. Thinking about Neil Diamond and all the albums he's created over time. 33 studio albums. That's taking it way back. It's Morning Becomes Eclectic. And here's something new from Joey Dossick, out today on 89.9 KCRW.

from Los Angeles, California. Wolfpack here with a new single. Guess what it's called? Give Me Something.

It features Joey Dossick on sax, and you just heard Joey's own single right before called Do You Wanna Leave? Right before Neil Diamond, Johnny Johnson and his Bandwagon from 1970, doing Love Is Blue. That's a song that Eric Andre told me about. Yes, the Eric Andre, who we had here as a special guest. Gang of Youths are back as well. Things Take Time is the new single.

0: a fun one right here from Wolfpack. I'm Noveena Carmel here with you for Morning Becomes Eclectic on this Friday. New Music Friday. We got lots of new shiny toys to share with you today. We're taking you all the way until noon. Yeah. Something big also just hit KCRW's fall fundraiser. The Parenchio Foundation has stepped forward with an incredible $250,000 match. It's a big day. That is $250,000 on the table for KCRW. Yes, you heard that right. $250,000. It's not a sure thing, though. We need your help to unlock it. If we can raise $250,000, they will give us an additional $250,000. That means together we have this potential to raise $500,000 for KCRW. This is huge. I don't think I've ever seen anything like it since I've been here. 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
0: Also, big, I am giving away tickets this morning to see Jungle and Rio Costa, so you don't want to miss that either.
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0: Morning Becomes Eclectic right here on 89.9 KCRW. That was the latest from Sylvan Esso. So great to have them back with On and On. Lily Juniper right before with her new album, Bloom Gloom. Feels Good, the name of that track. And Blonde Shell at the very top. Stone Fruit comes from the new album, Violins. This right here is a producer called Godriguez. And I'm Novena Carmel here with you. And there's even more from KCRW to discover on YouTube. 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
1: 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Rinko Kikuchi stars as a woman returning to Tokyo's ballroom dance scene after tragedy, where an infatuation with her instructor offers a chance for rediscovery. 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

found myself spacing out to the sounds of Agnes Obel from Denmark. She has a new album out now called The Meaning of Flowers. Just dropped. And I was like, oh, I wonder if she's going to be in LA soon. Looked it up. She's going to be at the Ford in May, May 18th. And the Ford with that voice in that setting, the Ford has that like Shakespearean feel to it. I always feel like I'm in a some other forest world, like a storybook setting. So that's the perfect setting for Agnes Obel.

0: I'm Naveena Carmel here with you for Morning Becomes Eclectic on KCRW. We've made it to the end of the week and pretty much the end of the month. This is the last Friday of September. Wow. Have you gotten your Halloween decorations yet? I always wait to the last minute for all of that. I'm getting candy like the day before. It is New Music Friday. Coming up, we've got more fresh releases to check out. Leon Bridges' new album is out today, so we're going to hear that. Also, Benny Sings. There's a really fresh track featuring Toon Yards and Anna Tijoux, which we're going to check out together. And I hear people had a great time at the Robin show last night, so we will be hearing Robin this morning. And we've got tickets to give away to see Jungle in Rio Costa.
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0: Live from NPR News in Washington, I'm Lakshmi Singh. The U.S. Supreme Court has, for now, revived a federal data system the Trump administration revamped into a tool to check the citizenship of millions of registered voters. As NPR's Jude Jaffe Block reports, the tool had been used by some states before it was blocked by a federal judge for violating privacy protections.
1: The federal tool is called SAVE, and the Trump administration made major changes to it last year, including linking it to Social Security data for the first time. But the tool has mistakenly flagged some U.S. citizens as potential non-citizens, leading them to be taken off state voter rolls as a result. A federal judge in June said the modified version of SAVE trampled on the privacy rights of Americans and threatened the right to vote. But the Supreme Court lifted that block and opened the door for the new SAVE tool to be used in the lead-up to the election for individualized determinations of citizenship. Federal law bars systematic purges of voter rolls this close to an election. Jude Jaffe Block, NPR News.
0: Presidents Trump and Xi Jinping are not saying much publicly. They discussed U.S.-China tensions over trade, Taiwan, and artificial intelligence during business hours. But in public, the leaders of the world's two biggest economies have been light on details other than Xi's announcement of more meetings to come. NPR's Rob Schmitz has been covering Xi's first state visit to the U.S. in more than a decade.
2: President Trump and First Lady Melania Trump welcome Xi.

0: He and his wife Peng Liyuan for tea at the White House. Xi framed the meetings as productive and substantive, while President Trump said the discussions would bring great things for both countries and that, quote, farmers will be happy. But neither leader elaborated on the details of what was actually discussed during roughly 3 hours of meetings on Thursday. Xi Jinping said he looked forward to meeting President Trump two more times this year, first at the APEC meeting in the Chinese city of Shenzhen in November, and again at the G20 meeting in Miami in December. Rob Schmitz, NPR News, Washington.
1: People on the Big Island of Hawaii are under a hurricane watch. Hurricane Nolo is expected to bring rain that can be measured not just in inches, but in feet. Here's NPR's Bill Chappell.
2: Hurricane Nolo is not expected to make landfall on Hawaii's Big Island, but it's coming close enough to drop up to nearly 3 feet of rain in some areas over the weekend, according to the National Hurricane Center. That can cause dangerous flooding and mudslides. As of Friday morning, Nolo's maximum winds were around 85 miles per hour, but it's expected to strengthen into a major storm. Forecasters say it will also move very slowly, increasing the risk of floods from sustained heavy rain. Schools are closed on Maui and the Big Island. Some are being used as shelters for people seeking safety. Bill Chappell, NPR News.
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3: 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We're also live on YouTube, youtube.com/KCRW. I'm your friend in frequency, Novena Carmel. Benny Sings has the voice of a friend. As soon as you hear it, you feel like, oh, hello, friend, you're back. And he is back with an album that drops today. It's called 22 Durnham Do. We've already heard the title track from it before, and maybe a couple other here and there, but we've got the whole thing with us today, and I was stoked to see that there's a track that includes both Toon Yards and Chilean rapper Ana Tijoux, and it's how we kick off this next hour together.

Music here from Girl Ultra of Mexico City. She's got a new album on the way. And Leon Bridges of Texas has one out today. Here's a single from it on KCRW. Watch You Dance is the name of this one.

That's a new project from Water From Your Eyes is Nate Amos' newish project, The Kid With The Crown from This Is Lorelei. Their new album is out now. It's Morning Becomes Eclectic on 89.9 KCRW.

0: It's Morning Becomes Eclectic here on 89.9 KCRW, giving you a range of BPMs and vibes to get into on this Friday morning. What we're listening to right now is Okonski, along with Rachel Kichlou. Their song is Axes. Okonski includes various members of Duran Jones and the Indications. Tamora, right before, which is Tom Rollins of the Chemical Brothers and singer-songwriter Aurora. They debuted their live show at Coachella this year, so it's a new project. As far as new albums out today that we heard from in this set, it includes Benny Sings, Bullion, and Leon Bridges. And the new-ish album from This Is Lorelei, very much worth checking out. It's called The Singer in My Band. And they do have some shows coming up in Northern California. The one in L.A., it's like the waitlist scenario at the Roxy. You could join the waitlist, see what happens. San Francisco sold out. And we heard the late, great Arthur Russell, known for the many instruments he played and the unique way that he approached music. One of those instruments was the cello. And coming up next, I'm going to play you a cellist that I think you ought to know about. She's originally from Japan. Her name is Midori Yeager. And when I heard the song we're going to hear next start, I made a stank face. I was like, oh, she is plucking that thing. So stay close for that. Oh, by the way, we're on YouTube right now. YouTube.com/KCRW. I'm hanging out here, playing music, doing the live radio thing. You can come see what that looks like. And it's great to see you in various cities like Lake Forest, Eagle Rock, Ireland, Calabasas, Appalachian Mountains on the Kentucky-Tennessee border. Very cool. I think it's up. It sounds so beautiful up there. La Habra, California, and Ladera. Let us know where you're listening and or watching from in the YouTube chat. YouTube.com/KCRW.
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0: And something big just hit KCRW's fall fundraiser. 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

So good. We're talking a lot about collaborations lately. Yesterday, Tricky was here talking about all the folks he collaborates with. A little earlier, we mentioned Tamora, which is a collaborative project between Tom Rollins and Aurora, and Helado Tropical, which is Helado Negro and Arena Tropical. That one we just heard is two amazing artists from Sweden. It was Yukimi and Dina Ogon. But what if we added another artist from Sweden into that power group? I don't know. We can imagine what it might sound like. There's something in the water in Sweden. Robin brought some of that water to LA last night. I saw an incredible video of the whole crowd singing this back to her, and she was in tears.

That one never gets old. Robin, Dancing on My Own on Morning Becomes Eclectic. Like I mentioned, she performed that one last night, and she did the thing where she had no music coming off of the stage and just let the crowd sing all of the lyrics. They were so on point. I had so much FOMO watching it, but also just so happy for everybody there and happy for Robin, who was overcome with emotion of the moment, which is a beautiful thing to see because I'm sure she's performed that song countless times. And she has a new record out and everything, but even in that moment, she could feel how special it was to have that connection with real humans moved by what she does. And you are a real human, and so am I, and it's great to be connected on this Friday, whether it's over the airwaves of 89.9 or on our YouTube at youtube.com/KCRW. Thanks for tuning in there and saying hello and letting us know where you're watching from. I went to see Tricky last night, also incredible. At the Bellwether, it was packed to the gills. Everybody sounded amazing. And there was hardly any phones in sight. Everybody was just watching, fixated on the stage. It was nice to see that. I'm Noveena Carmel here with you. Stay close, more music to go.

0: You know what? It is Dolly Day because it's September 25, 925. I might play that actual song later, but I'm still feeling the dance party right now of this tempo. So we're going to hear a Dolly Parton remix coming up next.
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0: That would be an excellent roller skating jam, right? Mariah Carey getting remixed newly by Rochelle Jordan. That's for the 25th anniversary celebration of Mariah Carey's 2001 soundtrack album, Glitter. Yeah. Did you ever see Glitter? Can't say I did, but now I'm feeling like I should see it. Just for the culture, you know? Dolly Parton as well, getting the XL disco edit of Jolene. Today is Dolly Parton Day. It's September 25th. Also, 925. We'll hear that song a little bit later right here on KCRW, Santa Monica, Los Angeles, KDRW, Santa Barbara, KCRI, Indio, Palm Springs, KCRU, Oxnard, Ventura, KCRY, Mojave, KCRU, and NPR for Southern California. My goodness. I hate it when it does that. So that was one of my little messed up files. We'll just bring back Mariah Carey. I had this thing that happened where my external hard drive kind of crashed out and some of the songs got eaten in the process. So that's what that was. Worth explaining so you don't think I'm just losing it over here. So we're going to continue. We won't hear any more of that, but we will hear a bunch of great new music coming up on Morning Becomes Eclectic. First, some news headlines from NPR. I'm Novena Carmel. Thanks so much for tuning in to Live Radio with a Real Human.
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3: Live from NPR News, I'm Lakshmi Singh. Chinese President Xi Jinping says he plans to meet with President Trump twice more before the end of the year. Today he concluded his historic state visit to the U.S., saying little about whether he and Trump made any progress on their rivalries over AI, trade, Taiwan, or the war in Iran. With rising voter frustrations over surging fuel prices, NPR's Elena Moore says more Republican candidates are now calling for an immediate end to the conflict,
4: including Mike Rogers in Michigan.
5: Michigan families are struggling with the price of everyday life. Groceries cost too much. We have to bring prices down. The war with Iran needs to end, and end quickly.
4: Trump's been looming large throughout this midterm cycle, and he's repeatedly told supporters to vote like he's on the ballot. But that could hurt his party. According to the latest NPR-PBS News Marist poll, a plurality of registered voters, 45%, say they're voting against him. Elena Moore, NPR News.
3: NPR's Kirk Sigler is also tracking the domestic fallout from the war and finds record-high diesel prices putting the squeeze on the Pacific Northwest loggers.
6: Diesel here in the timberlands of western Oregon is approaching $7 a gallon. Sean Smith owns Starfire Lumber, where logging trucks pull up daily after cutting trees on nearby private and federal lands.
7: The dozers and shovels and yarders and stuff they run consume ungodly amounts of fuel. I mean, you'll see 12 or 1,500 gallon tanker trailers at the logging site.
6: Smith says the industry is grappling with record diesel prices due to the closure of the Strait of Hormuz, which is making inflation even worse, just as lumber prices were starting to recover. Kirk Sigler, NPR News, Eugene, Oregon.
3: The Supreme Court's letting states use the Trump administration's SAVE database to check voter citizenship. Critics say the tools mistakenly flag some eligible voters as potential non-citizens. A federal appeals court has ruled that the Pentagon can blacklist Anthropic. NPR's John Ruwitch reports on the latest turn in a simmering dispute over how the military can use Anthropic's artificial intelligence models.
8: Anthropic makes the Claude family of AI models, and it said those models could not be used by the military for autonomous weapons or mass surveillance of Americans. The Pentagon, which had contracts with

0: Anthropic did not like being told what it could or could not do with the models. In March, it designated Anthropic as a national security supply chain risk. Anthropic challenged it in court, but the U.S. Court of Appeals in Washington, D.C. has now ruled 2-1 that the blacklisting is justified. The court says the Pentagon had ample support for the argument that it was a national security risk to keep using Claude because the product has encoded restrictions on how it can be used. Anthropic, which is a financial supporter of NPR, says it disagrees with the decision and is considering all options. John Ruwich, NPR News.
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2: 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We're happy to be presenting the show. 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

0: The album Rio Grande Mud, the time 1972, the band ZZ Top just got paid, the name of the song, and perhaps what you are experiencing on this Friday. I'm Naveena Carmel here with you for Morning Becomes Eclectic on 89.9 KCRW. I would like to pay you for your attention with some tickets. I have those coming up to see Jungle and Rio Costa here in LA. 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
1: 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I'm Novena Carmel here with you. And Dutch artist and producer Benny Sings studied sonology at The Hague's Royal Conservatory before becoming a cult figure in the indie pop world. An early win was co-writing Rex Orange County's Loving Is Easy, a song he initially thought was so bad he shouldn't release it. 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

such a cool, weird one from Regatta de Blanc. The Police, 1979, Does Everyone Stare? 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And there is a show coming up that I know is going to be a lot of fun. 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Good luck. We are loving the new Jungle album. Here's a cut from it on KCRW. 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
4: 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And someone who cared deeply about family and the kids is Dolly Parton. And today is Dolly Day. It's celebrated on September 25 as a tribute to the hit song 925. And it also celebrates her lifelong commitment to children's literacy and kindness. Let's get into some 9 to 5. It's KCRW.

Yeah, Morning Becomes Eclectic. That was Busta Rhymes, J Dilla, and D'Angelo. J Dilla gave Busta Rhymes like hundreds of beats before Dilla passed away. And Busta Rhymes just released a collaborative album called Diligence 2. That one is entitled This Woman. Also, the California Honey Drops with Song of You here on KCRW, Santa Monica, Los Angeles, KDRW, Santa Barbara, KCRI, Indio, Palm Springs, KCRU, Oxnard, Ventura, and KCRY, Mojave, NPR for Southern California, a community service of Santa Monica College with independent

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1: Thanks so much for being here to cap the week off here on Morning Becomes Eclectic. I'm Novena Carmel, and there's more music for you tonight with Henry Rollins at 8, followed by Luxury at 10. I'll be off for the weekend, as I tend to do, but back with you on Monday. During the weekend, I'll be thinking about you, though, listening to music that I think you might like want to hear over here. Up next is Sam Sanders, and what I'm hoping is that you have a wonderful rest of your day. Get some nourishment and be good to yourself. Ciao for now.

0: Hey, y'all, Sam Sanders here. Today on my show with KCRW, actor John Cho. He dives into the pressures of Asian American representation in Hollywood, how fatherhood changed the way he thinks about his craft, and why he thinks he's just now getting started.
1: I'm maybe just starting to become a good actor, and I kind of want to...
0: I'm going to push back until you've been a good actor for a while.
1: Oh, thank you. I wasn't fishing for a compliment, but I just want to, like, go deeper.
0: Plus, conflict expert Priya Parker explains why conflict is so vital to healthy relationships and how we can all fight better.
2: These things have texture and context, but writ large, there's a large swath of conflict that is not only relevant, it is actually crucial to have a group undergo the change it needs to go through.
0: Yeah. All that after these headlines.
3: Live from NPR News, I'm Lakshmi Singh. More meetings to come. One of the main messages out of Chinese leader Xi Jinping's first state visit to the United States in more than 10 years. President Trump says he and Xi plan to meet again in China in November, then again the following month when Xi returns to the U.S. Here's NPR's Emily Fang.
4: Trump and Xi Jinping visited the National Archives on the last day of the Chinese leader's state visit, where Trump said his meetings with Xi the day before.
5: We had a great meeting. We had a really good meeting.
4: We're very good. Trump then posted on social media that he and Xi will meet again at the Asia-Pacific Economic Coordination Summit in southern China in November, as well as in Miami, where the G20 Leaders Summit will be held the month after. That would mean the two men will have formally met in person four times this year, an ambitious diplomatic push to stabilize ties despite real tensions. Asked whether the war with Iran was raised with China, Trump nodded in acknowledgement but didn't offer details. China has been a big supporter of Iran, buying up the majority of Iran's oil exports before the war. Emily Fang, NPR News, Washington.
3: As we head into the first weekend of fall, the season's first major storm is taking shape. Massachusetts and New York are among the states bracing for a nor'easter that's expected to bring heavy rain and coastal flooding to parts of the East Coast. Meanwhile, Hawaii is bracing for its third hurricane in a matter of weeks, with Hurricane Nolo approaching the islands. Meteorologist Mark Elliott spoke to NPR's Here and Now.
6: It's not only unusual, I'd say it's very unusual. I think a lot of people assume that Hawaii sees hurricanes all the time, but there's only been six hurricanes in recorded history that have passed within 50 miles before this year. So the fact that we've already had two more this year and now a close approach from Nolo means it's, what, 2 to 3 decades worth of hurricanes in just 1 year? It's very odd to see.
3: Pope Leo is on a four-day marathon visit to France that includes huge outdoor masses and an address to European leaders. NPR's Eleanor Beardsley reports the Pope is extremely popular in this traditionally Catholic and staunchly secular country.
7: Bonjour and good morning. As we say in English, welcome.
8: French television networks are broadcasting every word the Pope utters, beginning with his greeting to the 85 journalists traveling with him from Rome. This Pope appeals to both the religious and secular segments of French society, says Vatican expert Marco Politi.
9: He's not only a religious personality, but also a beacon of rationality.
8: Politi says the French appreciated Leo standing up to President Trump when he threatened to annihilate the Iranian civilization.
9: Pope Leo is convinced that this is an age in which he has said, so I quote, a handful of tyrants are devastating the world.
8: Leo is expected to encourage Europe to take a bigger role in ending the wars. Eleanor Beardsley, NPR News, Paris.
3: It's NPR. At least a quarter of K through 12 students is missing 10.

0: 20% or more of the school year. As NPR's Janaki Mehta reports, a new government study finds the U.S. Education Department needs to do a better job tracking the problem and overseeing how states respond to it.
1: By law, states have to track student absences if they want to receive billions of dollars in federal funding for schools, because lost days of school equals lost days of learning. The Government Accountability Office, or GAO, is an independent watchdog. It found that in 2026, the Education Department stopped doing comprehensive reviews of states to see if they're following the law in order to get that funding. It also found problems with the quality of federal data on chronic absenteeism. The GAO is calling on the Education Department to improve its data and resume its more thorough monitoring of states. It says without that kind of oversight, tens of billions of federal dollars could be at risk of fraud, waste, or abuse. Mehta, NPR News.
0: It may be September 25th, but to the people who love Dolly Parton, it is 925, a nod to her hit song and movie as they celebrate Dolly Parton Day. In one Nashville bar, they were serving up a drink called Cup of Ambition while musicians covered all of Dolly's hits. They're honoring the legacy of a pioneering singer, songwriter, artist, businesswoman, and philanthropist. Parton died last month at the age of 80. It's NPR News.
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5: Hey, y'all. It's the Sam Sanders Show from KCRW, all about the things that entertain us. Thank you so much for listening. This week, actor John Cho.
6: I'm maybe just starting to become a good actor, and I kind of want to...
5: I'm going to push back and say you've been a good actor for a while.
6: Well, thank you. I wasn't fishing for a compliment, but I just want to, like, go deeper.
5: But first, conflict, argument, fighting. My first guest wrote an entire book about how we need to do more of those things. Her name is Priya Parker, and the book is called The Art of Fighting. She draws a lot from pop culture to make her case. For instance, she claims that a really good example of a conflict ritual that works is one we see on TV all the time. The Real Housewives reunion episode.
7: Listen, you are not going to keep on talking about my character you're talking about. You're a from the 90s.
5: Priya says a lot of the traits of those reunions mirror conflict practices that indigenous cultures have taken part in for thousands of years. I wanted to talk with Priya about why she thinks we need to fight more, why we don't fight enough, and how to fight well. One big way to start doing that is to look for what she calls healthy heat, a level of conflict between peace and war that healthy groups actually need to flourish. And Priya says pop culture can help with that. So let's just get to the chat. Enjoy.
8: Conflict is dangerous, mm-hmm. and it's also relevant. Mm. And so throughout history, particularly in traditional communities, and when I say traditional, what I mean by that is they were a monolith. So mm-hmm. you're born in the same plot of land, you pray to the same God, you avoid the same vegetables, yeah. like, and then you die in the same place.
9: Yeah.
8: And so race neutral, cultural neutral, all over the world, there are traditional communities and have been. Mm-hmm. And most of these communities had very sophisticated ways to resolve internal disputes. Mm. In part because no one wants to go to war with itself.
9: Yeah.
8: And so when across all of these different regions, and we started looking at examples of basically conflict rituals, they are different across different cultures, but they rhyme. And so traditionally someone would host these rituals, whether it's the rabbi or the imam or the shaman or the resident auntie. Mm-hmm. And And we basically need a ritual to be able to hold the dangerous but relevant conversations. And they often were held near graveyards to remind the community of their ancestry and their lineage. There'd be certain songs or certain drums or certain beats that would only be taken out to signal that it was time for a court of unhappiness in Uganda or a Danuba dance in the Minyanka tribe. Like, but again, different tribes, different, but there's a specific sequence. They were all from the same culture. And so they would often, this is one of my favorite examples, is from the book, The Healing Drum, where in this Minyanka tribe in Western Africa, they would have multiple ways to kind of try to resolve a conflict within. Mm-hmm. And if all else fails, they bring out the drums.
9: Yeah.
8: And I was like, what does that mean? If all else fails, yes. You bring out the drums.
6: Yes.
8: And so a very specific beat would be brought out. The whole village would hear it. You would never play that song in any other context.
9: Mm.
8: And the entire community knew that dance. Wow. Knew that specific Danuba dance. And yeah. The book said, you know, everyone would gather in the village center. And this is my favorite sentence. They said, and they would act out an aggressive set of dance moves in order to release pent up aggression without it turning into violence.
9: Wow.
8: Right. So these are deeply sophisticated rituals.
9: Yeah.
8: And so I was reading about all of these, and I was fortunate. I had researchers for the first time for this book, and they were bringing all of these different examples through. And I started thinking, OK, in order to even explain to people what I'm talking about, mm-hmm. where do we have this in our modern life?
9: Yeah.
8: And somebody said, I don't actually watch them myself, but I've started to, The Real Housewives,
9: yeah.
8: not franchise, reunions. Mm-hmm. And so I started looking at these reunions. And are you familiar with them? Do you watch them?
9: Yeah.
8: Okay. Oh, so yeah. As you know, the housewives are contractually obligated to show mm-hmm. up to the reunion. Mm-hmm. They are basically massive clearing ceremonies where the purpose is to debrief the season yeah. and to get whatever you want off your...
9: Because they finally watched it too.
8: They've finally watched it too, to get whatever you want off your chest, whether it's accuse or apologize or air out. It's a very specific set. It's not the set that they're normally on. Mm-hmm. It's a different place.
9: Yeah.
8: It's set up in a V formation. Everyone can see each other. The authority, in this case, Andy Cohen, mm-hmm. is at the center of the V. Mm-hmm. There is deep structure and process. They wear clothes they would never otherwise wear. So if you think about, like, you bring out the drums, there's only a very specific beat. Like, they come in and they are wearing tiaras and boas yes. and wands.
9: It's not what they wore during the show.
8: It's
9: fancier.
8: It is fancier. And so I interviewed the executive producers of The Real Housewives reunion, and I told them my theory. And they listened very deeply, and they're like, yes, that is what we were doing.
9: Wow.
8: This is a conflict ritual, and we wouldn't have the language for that. But they said, and I started explaining my theory, and they said, there is absolutely a pre-conflict resolution period. They call every housewife. A lot of them, she said, don't want to do it. They're dreading
9: really?
8: It. They have to rewatch the season. We practice what they're going to say, which again, happens wow. in these conflict rituals. And these things, even when it's designed for entertainment, there's this conflict aversion that shows up. We don't have these skills necessarily. Also, they've been in a lot of the season is unhealthy heat,
9: mm-hmm.
8: right? So it's also inviting them to come into a different place. It's sort of, how do we actually have healthy heat together? And there's one other function of the final reunion, the executive producers told me, which is to actually make a decision of who returns.
9: Oh,
8: so there's both form and function.
9: Player?
8: Yes. Like, is this, wow. does this actually work? Or is this actually the final season? And they don't make that, you're not like voted off the island publicly, but that is also
9: there's a
8: function to the ritual.
9: It is very interesting to think about the parallels between those reunion shows and these other communities throughout history that do a good job of conflict, because what's missing in a lot of people's everyday lives is the permanence of their communities.
8: Yes.
9: You write in the book that it is easier now than ever before to just go find a new community if you don't like that one.
8: Mm-hmm. To bounce rather than bother.
9: Yeah. And so you don't have a situation where you're born in the same place, stay in the same place, rage on the same people, and do the same thing until you die. You get to change your personality with a swipe and a profile switch.
8: Yeah, exactly.
9: And so if that is the way that you exist with others, it can be really easy to just constantly dance fast enough away from
8: yes.
9: conflict.
8: Yes.
9: It feels like we've been told that that is the best way to be because then we can avoid conflict.
8: Not my baggage, not my labor, not my circus, not my monkey, right? And again, there's some conflict that actually should be avoided.
9: Yes.
8: So the first three chapters of the book is all discernment, and I have 12 reasons why you shouldn't face certain conflicts.
9: Okay.
8: So to be clear, some conflict should be avoided.
9: Yeah.
8: Some types of conflict, some relationships.
9: And some people.
8: And, so, and some people. And sometimes a conflict is not a rift. It's a death. Sometimes a conflict, a rift is not something to face. It's information, right? And so there is a lot of, my invitation in The Art of Fighting is to develop discernment and curiosity. See, what is happening here?
9: Yeah.
8: What is it that I want here?
9: Yeah.
8: And given all of that, our conflict aversion is keeping us lonely.
9: Yeah.
8: Our conflict aversion is keeping our friendships and our communities more fragile than they could be. And part of this is I actually hate conflict. I really do. I am conflict averse. I'm a conflict averse conflict resolution facilitator. I'm not like, we should do conflict because it's important.
9: Mm-hmm.
8: I think we need conflict because actually when you move through it, you will have more deep, connected, vibrant relationships.
9: Yeah. All right. If you're just now joining me, I'm talking with author and conflict facilitator Priya Parker. Her new book is out right now. It's called The Art of Fighting, The Transformative Power of Conflict. You know, thinking about the Housewives reunion as a model and a mode of building conflict in a constructive way around ritual, what is a way in which pop culture is teaching us all of the wrong things about fighting?
8: I mean, I think like the majority of pop culture is teaching us all the wrong things about fighting.
9: Yeah.
8: And I remember reading Jill Lepore's book, These Truths.
9: Okay.
8: She's a professor at Harvard and also a New Yorker writer. And she was the first, as I understand it, the first woman historian to kind of do the full 250-year sweep of American history.
9: Wow.
8: And one of the things that she wrote in that book that I underlined like 12 times, and she was looking at the last, 300 years of history, she said, Americans love two things. They love to be entertained, and they love to watch a fight.
9: We really do.
8: and she was saying this as like, where and how do we also make sure we build the democratic habit so that it doesn't just veer into those two things as a democracy? In modern life, I actually don't think we have a lot of examples of healthy heat. And I think one of the opportunities is to actually begin to look. I did this recently on my Substack Group Life. Mm-hmm. I taught a webinar called Healthy Heat.
9: Yeah.
8: And we can do it now. I chose four examples from popular culture.
9: Okay.
8: And I had the group lifers decide whether or not it was healthy heat or unhealthy heat.
9: Mm.
8: So the first example I chose was Jerry Springer. Everyone said unhealthy. And I said, does anyone want to defend healthy? And one woman raised her hand and said, this sounds kind of bizarre, but I watched it on the couch growing up after school.
9: Yeah.
8: And I could see there was a lot of extremity. But I also, there was a part of me that was like, oh my gosh, other people have problems that I have.
9: Yes. And it's all
8: out there. And so again, I would say 98% unhealthy heat, but sort of an element, right? This like, well, you're getting it out there, but broadly unhealthy heat. The second example we looked at was the bear.
9: I would say
8: It changes over
9: like
8: the seasons.
9: First season,
8: yes.
9: I'm like, okay.
8: Yes.
9: And then after a while, I'm like, wrap it up, kids.
8: Yes, yes.
9: It's too much. Like, you can only yell at me for so long.
8: Yes.
9: Also, we're just changing the menu.
8: Yes.
9: It's risotto. Relax.
10: Am I okay? Am I okay? Are you motherfuckers okay?
8: That was unhealthy heat.
9: Very.
8: I look at, there's a scene in Ted Lasso.
9: Oh, okay.
8: Season one, have you seen it?
9: Yes.
8: I think it's basically at the end of the season where the female owner.
9: Yes.
8: She basically comes and admits that the entire reason she hired him was to get back at her husband because she thought Ted Lasso would drive the team into the ground.
9: Mm-hmm.
8: And she admits it.
11: If you want to quit or call the press, I'll completely understand.
12: I forgive you.
11: You what? Why?
12: Divorce is hard. It doesn't matter if you're the one leaving or if you're the one who got left. It makes folks do crazy things.
6: That's healthy.
8: Healthy heat. And through that, through her confession, they become allies.
9: Yes.
8: Right. Yeah. But she in the final part of the book, I talk about whether or not you want to stay or whether you want to cut and run. Yeah. And when you want to stay, how do you actually do the work of change? Mm-hmm. And one of the most important parts of change is actually acknowledging what you did wrong.
9: Yes.
8: And learning how to actually articulate it. We're not even taught that as children. We're just at best, we're like, I'm sorry.
9: Yeah. Then you just move on.
8: And then you just move on. And so it's like slowing all of that down. And then the final example was Encanto. Do you remember that?
9: Yes, Pixar? Okay, yeah.
8: So what would you say? Healthy or unhealthy? Do you remember?
9: I love that movie.
8: Yeah, I love that movie too.
9: Good.
8: Yeah. So remember the song We Don't Talk About Bruno?
9: Yeah. That's so, unhealthy. You should talk about Bruno.
8: Yeah. Exactly. Ding, ding, ding, ding, ding.
9: Talk about Bruno. You're singing about Bruno.
8: No, exactly. Exactly.
13: Why did I talk about Bruno?
8: So part of this is, I mean, what we just did right now, and thank you for humoring me, it's actually starting to first look at a concept that feels new, healthy heat.
9: Mm-hmm.
8: Okay. So Priya's saying not all conflict is bad. We should pay attention to the tension.
9: Yes.
8: And then we actually need to start like discerning and arguing and distilling like what is healthy and what mm-hmm. is not healthy and how do we decide? And so I define healthy heat as the ability to hold tension
9: mm-hmm.
8: with care.
9: Yeah.
8: Long enough for it to reveal something new.
9: I like that.
8: And sometimes we don't agree about what that is. I mean, during these racial reckonings in 2020, one of the big arguments within a lot of these organizations was whether or not, like, tone policing, mm-hmm. right? And like calls for quote unquote civility.
9: Oh, yeah.
8: And so there are also arguments about what is healthy heat and what is unhealthy heat. And there are racial dynamics as to whether or not yelling or screaming or raising your voice is healthy or unhealthy.
9: Yeah.
8: So these things have texture and context, but writ large, there's a large swath of conflict that is not only relevant, it is actually crucial
9: yeah.
8: to have a group undergo the change it needs to go through.
9: Yeah. I'm very interested in how this American dynamic of loving entertainment and loving a fight plays into the way that marital conflict is displayed on screen. I've seen The Invite now twice.
8: Oh, God, I love that movie. I was not expecting
9: me neither.
8: Any of that.
9: It was so good.
8: It was so good.
9: It was so good. And here was my beef with this movie when I think about it through this lens of conflict and warm heat and fighting the mm-hmm. right way. They fought really well, and spoiler alert, and then they gave up.
8: I
9: thought they could figure it out.
8: Do you think they gave it up? I've heard an alternative interpretation to the ending.
9: Tell me more.
8: So I thought they gave up too,
9: yeah.
8: when they're playing on the piano at the end.
9: Yeah.
8: And I was recently talking with some friends who watched, and they said they saw that as the rapprochement.
9: Oh,
8: they had a new,
9: back.
8: Like Esther Perel advised on this film. And one of the things that she famously says in her work is most of us will be married multiple times in our life. For some of that, it will be to the same person.
9: Wow.
8: And so I heard an alternative interpretation that actually they were starting their new marriage.
9: I would like that because I was a little sad. I left the theater
8: yeah,
9: sad.
8: Yeah, totally.
9: So they finally like released this energy and emotion and now they can like work
8: totally.
9: Together and fix it.
8: I mean, can we go a little further on The Invite?
9: Yeah.
8: So part of what I thought was so interesting was one of my favorite moments in that movie was when they're getting propositioned by like Penelope Cruz and Ed Norton.
9: Yes.
14: We find you very, very attractive.
15: Thank you.
14: We talk about you. I know.
8: And they like almost like can't believe their luck.
9: I wouldn't believe it either.
8: They're like, he's like me.
9: Me.
8: I'm part of this.
9: You're talking
8: also.
9: To me.
8: Me.
9: Yeah.
15: Just to be clear. You, her, and me.
14: Yes.
15: Me too.
14: Yes. Also you.
15: Okay.
8: Olivia Wilde's character says
9: yes.
8: to, I forget their names in their film, her husband. Seth Rogen's
9: yeah.
8: character. Will you just meet me like in the side room? And you see from the outside of the apartment building, it's the first time they're looking at each other and they're playful and they're like,
9: yes.
8: can you believe it? And you see them from the outside and that's the moment where they're actually tapping back into their relational longing.
9: Yeah.
8: There's play there again.
9: Yes.
8: They're like, there's a secret between them that's these other people. Can you like, can you believe it?
9: You
8: and
9: believe
8: it's the
9: it?
8: First moment where there's juice
9: yeah.
8: back between them.
9: Yeah.
8: And
9: brought on by the other people.
8: And it's play.
9: Yeah.
8: That part, they're like mischievous. They're like, can't believe their luck. And so much of, what Esther Perel's work is about is the erotic as a reaching for life and aliveness.
9: Mm.
8: That's how she defines eros.
9: I love that.
8: And so much of what I was so surprised to find in my research for The Art of Fighting is this like, this this reach for not just connection, but like juice, life,
9: yeah,
8: play,
9: yes,
8: fun.
9: Yes.
8: The groups, even the groups of friends who kind of can get through stuff together, are the ones where they're like, there's so much good here. There's so much,
9: yes,
8: fun here.
9: Yes.
8: I have an example. I think it was actually cut from the book, but it was a group of friends who went through a kind of a reckoning internally, mm-hmm, as all long-term friend groups actually do at some point.
9: Yeah.
8: And they were kind of bruised from it and like licking their wounds and kind of like, you know, we're good, but I just need a little time.
9: Mm-hmm.
8: And they all got invited to the same party by someone else and kind of showed up. And it was a big dance party, mm-hmm, and none of them had to host it. It wasn't, mm-hmm, on anyone's turn or like, mm-hmm, terms. And the song Cotton Eye Joe came on and it was like their song from like 20 years ago.
9: Oh my goodness.
8: And they all raced to the dance floor and like start like, you know, jumping up, yeah, and down in a circle, like all the ways they used to do. And they like looked at each other and remembered.
9: They love each other.
8: They love each other. Where did you come from? Where did you go?
9: This was a wonderful conversation. I love how you string so many threads together to make this really clear and pressing case that we need to embrace conflict with those that we care about even more and not run from it. It's
8: Thank
9: a good
8: you.
9: Message for this time. Thank you for it.
8: Thank you for having me.
9: Yes.
8: I love being in conversation with you. Thank
9: Likewise.
8: You for reading it so closely.
9: The book is out right now. It is called The Art of Fighting. Thank you, Bria.
8: Thank you for having me.
5: All right, time for a quick break. 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Stick around.
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5: Hey y'all, Sam Sanders here. Welcome back to my show. Let's get into my conversation with actor John Cho. You know him from the Harold and Kumar films, the Star Trek reboot, indie films like Columbus and Searching, a short-lived sitcom called Selfie that I loved. But in his new movie called Your Mother, Your Mother, Your Mother, John Cho is kind of doing the last thing you would expect John Cho to do. For starters, this movie is kind of unlike anything I've seen in a while. It's an action movie, a fight flick, in which just about all of the characters are very religious. Devout, even. Which I don't see too often.
22: You take her from me. And you expect me to bow down to you. I thought I was your sword. Now I have to fill her shoes. I'm breaking.
5: And then John Cho's character, Pastor Juan, he leans into the villain role in some really amazing ways. It's got John Cho with a Southern accent singing evangelical Christian songs while holding a semi-automatic weapon and wearing a cowboy hat and a gold grill.
23: I baptize you in the name of the Father, the Son, and the Holy Spirit.
5: Talk with John about this movie and this role, and that led to a bigger conversation about representation. For years, John Cho has been the face of this larger conversation about Asian Americans in Hollywood. There have even been entire representation campaigns online built around John. Some of you might recall the hashtag starring John Cho movement from like a decade ago. John knows that that exists, but he told me he tries to never let that get in the way. I love this chat. It is about spirituality and how fatherhood changed him and how John Cho's North Star is more about connection than symbolizing any one thing. All right, let's get into it.
9: I want to talk about the role and the movie and your character, but I guess we got to set up first what this movie is for listeners and viewers. It is so unlike anything I've seen in a long time. It is a religious shoot 'em up thriller in which you play an evangelical hardcore Christian whose church uses guns to get their point across. Mm-hmm. And you, in this movie, are, it's so unique and specific. You are this Asian American man, but also very Southern and also very Christian. And also you were in a cowboy hat, and also you've got a semiotic, this big AK something in your arm while you're singing praise songs, and you got a grill.
0: Yeah.
9: It's so out there. I want you to talk more about what you look to, what you draw from, what you think of when you're trying to create that character, because I'm guessing you'd never seen that before either.
0: No. First of all, it was a collaboration with Bassam Tariq, the writer-director, and Mahershala Ali, the star of the film. And I didn't know where it was going to go. Yeah. Frankly, I didn't know whether I could do it. I didn't know whether I was the right person for the job. Huh. And we just got in a room and started talking. And the first thing we started talking about was, where I wanted to start was, we can't make fun of this person. We can't make villainize. I can't villainize him. Mm-hmm. And I also didn't want to play him as a swindler or a crook.
9: Yeah.
0: That I thought if we can start.
9: He was idealistic. He believed in this.
0: That's
9: stuff.
0: Right. If he's coming from a real, authentic, faithful place, then I think maybe I can do something with it.
9: Yeah.
0: And Bassam grew up in Houston. I spent my elementary school years in Houston, and so he started talking about people that he had met, and he started talking about, these are all Asian American people that he had met that were not people represented in cinema.
9: Exactly.
0: Right? So
9: like Asians in Houston with a Southern accent.
0: Right. Jewelers and rappers and pulling these influences in. And as long as we could grab something authentic, I felt like, okay, let's pull it in. Mm-hmm. And I still didn't know whether it was gonna work until I saw the movie, but
9: wait, you didn't know it was gonna work until you saw the movie?
0: Yeah, I was like, did I do this? And it really does make sense somehow.
9: It does. What's your character's name? I want to just set him up.
0: Pastor Juan Yun, yeah.
9: And he is, let's build this for folks, he is a war veteran.
0: Yes.
9: Who is now a hardcore devout Christian.
0: Yes.
9: And his church doesn't just preach the word. They're like on this mission against porn and exploitation and sexual exploitation. And as part of that work, this church led by your character, they're armed.
0: That's right.
9: And they, I want to get this right, they will go to places that are doing things that they deem unclean and take them over. And right. So over the course of the movie, they're taking over strip clubs.
0: Yeah.
9: It's crazy.
0: Yeah, so he, Pastor Juan, is on a mission to eradicate sex trafficking. And in this particular instance, he thinks that the strip club is a front for sex trafficking. And so he...
9: And that's porn also.
0: Porn also is.
1: So that's how this crusade on porn began?
2: Porn is, it's killing our men. And it's destroying our women.
0: So he has taken over the strip club violently and converted it into a church.
9: Stop right there. It's so wild. So like, when I first saw it happen, I was like, what am I watching? Because they're in a strip club, like a Houston strip club. And then you hear you in the church singing this Christian music, and then they pan around and you realize y'all are having church service around the stripper pole in the strip club.
0: Yeah.
9: That's wild. When you read that script, were you like, what the hell is this?
0: Yes. When I read the script, I kind of got about to the third scene and said, I'm in. Because, you know, you're kind of coming in thinking, am I going to participate?
9: Mm-hmm.
0: And the first scene is Mahershala using blades.
9: Yeah.
0: Is in a battle with someone.
9: In a public restroom.
0: In a public restroom. So I'm like, okay, that's interesting.
9: That's the start.
0: Then he gets a phone call. His wife has passed. And then we get into this sequence where he now has to find breast milk for his daughter. And at that point, I was in. Why? This combination of this action movie with Mahershala, who I cannot tell you how much of an admirer I was, and thinking, okay, him doing this, this is a great idea. And then for me, combining that with faith and this man looking for breast milk, which immediately brought me back to when my first kid was born.
9: Mm-hmm.
0: And my wife decided she wanted to nurse, use breast milk, and that became the only thing that we did in our house for a certain amount of time, was trying to facilitate
9: milk
0: production.
9: Yeah.
0: And the stress, the household stress, I was immediately transported to that time, and I thought, this disparate combination, I'm in, let's go.
9: Yeah.
0: And then I got to my character and then went, oh my God, can I do this? You know, my father was a pastor, and I was a little bit afraid of going to that place, but it was such a stark contrast. Yeah.
9: Stark contrast. How so?
0: Well, you know, we didn't have guns in our church.
9: Or grills, I'm guessing.
0: I didn't want anyone to mistake this as any kind of comment on Christianity or Christians. I don't think it is, and I can attest to that from the inside. And what we were doing was trying to set up two opposing characters, Mahershala Latif's character and mine, who were both struggling with how, as really imperfect, flawed human beings, how do you reach for the divine? Yeah. And how can you try and emulate the perfect? And because we're just mortals, sometimes, moment to moment, sometimes those things are going to be right. Sometimes you're going to be really wrong. And to some extent, both those characters are right and wrong as they try and reach towards the perfect, you know?
9: While also each being mercenaries in their own right.
0: They are both murderers. We'll start there.
5: All right, if you're just not joining me, I'm talking with actor John Cho. In his latest role, he plays a villainous Southern pastor in the new action thriller movie called Your Mother, Your Mother, Your Mother.
9: This is not spoiling it. Your character kind of ends up locked in battle with Mahershala's character. And they're both killers, and yet they're both very religious. And so there are moments in this film where we see Mahershala's character, who is devoutly Muslim, take time from killing to go bow and pray.
0: Yeah.
9: There are moments where we see your character singing songs to Jesus while holding a weapon.
0: Yeah.
9: It really made me think that one of the points the film wanted me to hold on to when it was done was that, you know, Christians can be great people and bad people too. Muslims can be great people and bad people too. And just because you're religious doesn't mean you're doing good in the world. It means you're religious.
0: Yeah, the key word is people. And, you know, a part of my interest also, I think, in the movie was to spend time thinking about the journey of a person whose early life probably closely resembled mine,
6: and thinking, okay, well, this person is here at a place that's, you know, probably distant, very distant from my own kind of locus in life, you know, and I would think the challenge with this, or rather the way we approached it for me was, what if that were me? I am Korean. I did immigrate to Houston at a young age, and we did go to church. Well, okay, we're the same here. Mm-hmm. How does he get from there to where he is? And I kind of wanted to walk in those steps. For some reason, it was important to me to understand the world I'm living in right now.
9: Yeah. What kind of church kid were you?
6: What kind of church kid was that? You know, I think I was an obedient one. And
9: pastor's kid, you had to be.
6: I was a pastor's kid, and you go in and participate and do your thing. I'll tell you, I think the great lesson I learned from church is, and from time to time I get asked life advice by young kids, you know, if they're graduating from college or something. And I never have a great answer. I don't feel wise. Mm-hmm. But I thought of something recently. I said, if I had to give a piece of advice to a person starting their career, it would be church related. I go, I remember exiting church, and sometimes there's like a potluck. Mm-hmm. And I remember the women going into the kitchen, getting everything together, mm-hmm. and the men would stand around and sip coffee. And I said, in life, don't be the person that sits around sipping coffee, waiting to be served. Mm. Get in the kitchen and start bringing things out.
9: Yeah.
6: And helping people. And I saw that and went, I think that's my only real piece of advice for people.
9: That's good advice.
6: Is go in the back and start pitching in.
5: All right, time now for a break. When we come back, actor John Cho gets very real about the pressures of Asian American representation in Hollywood. Stay with us.
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5: Hey, y'all, it's the Sam Sanders Show. Let's get back to my conversation with actor John Cho. We've been talking about his new movie called Your Mother, Your Mother, Your Mother. It's a hitman action thriller set in Houston, Texas, where John plays a villainous Southern preacher opposite Mahershala Ali. We've been talking about that movie and about the realities of Asian American representation in Hollywood. For many years, John Cho was one of a very small handful of young Asian actors working in the biz. He told me all about how he thinks about his experience now, while that conversation about representation is still ongoing. All right, let's get back into it.
9: You know, I think this movie, in many ways, it is what you want in a shoot 'em up, chase 'em kind of movie. They're going around. I got to get him. He has to get me, and I'm going to get you. But in so many other ways, it is new and inventive. Like, you're laying a layer of Christian and Muslim belief on top of it. You're laying a layer of parenthood on top of it. You know, as much as there is a need to get the people that need to be got, there's also this, as you have highlighted, need to literally keep the baby alive the whole time too.
0: Yeah.
9: It's pretty remarkable that all of those threads work together that way.
0: Yeah.
9: I wonder, for you, outside of your role in the movie, which I think is phenomenal, what did you like the most about this very specific and distinct and unique script that was doing a lot at the same time?
0: Well, I'll say that eventually when I saw the film, I understood it to be a piece about a coming-of-age story for two characters, for this father, who's obviously old because he's a father, but had to become a present father. Yeah. He's coming of age that way.
9: Yes.
0: And a daughter, played by Adia, who then has to come of age, become a woman in a way that maybe she's not prepared for. And that really spoke to me, I guess, you know, in my own life, I feel like my family has prompted me to grow up, finish the job of growing up, and has kind of tugged on the rope for me, pulled that rope in for me. You know, I guess when I was younger, I would have thought I was going to take care of people. And it feels so much more the reverse, that I feel taken care of. And so that confusion in caretaking roles was the biggest thing that I got from the movie.
9: Yeah.
0: You
9: know, you said something in your answer just now, how your family and having a family made you finish the job of growing up. I love that phrase, and I want you to, if you can, get a little more specific about that. What was one of the finishing the jobs of growing up you had to do?
0: Oh man. Something that I was thinking about today, and forgive me if I'm fumbling here, but you know, this is almost a selfish thing to really see myself as a caretaker and breadwinner and all of that is a little bit self-valorizing. My family has, or my wife and kids, have challenged me to be comfortable with a certain amount of vulnerability in life. That I resist, because my self-conception is that I must be strong for them. But they're not the ones requiring that of me. I'm the one that's requiring that of
9: me. They just want you around. They're like, be here, be present. Yeah. It's less only be around in this way. So I'm just be around.
0: I guess what I'm getting at ultimately is the job I've assigned for them is one I've assigned myself, that they didn't ask me to do. So that's been kind of important for me, I would say, yeah.
9: What the job you assigned for them, what was that job?
0: The job I assigned for them, I think, was to need me, to be strong so that I could fulfill that role. But it's not one that anyone asked me to do. What they've asked me to do is to be there and love them. And, you know, I sometimes confuse that with providing for them, and they're not the same thing.
9: Yeah. You seem very zen about this whole parenthood family thing.
6: How'd you get there? Sam, no.
9: You seem to have it figured out.
6: Man, I'm trying. Every day is every day is training day.
9: Every day is training day.
6: Every day is training day, man.
9: I love that. Yeah. So I mean, I guess it's safe to say that becoming a father and a family man made you a different kind of actor.
6: Oh, I think so, yeah. Not to be morbid about it, but like once you have a family, you have this vulnerable spot, that, you know, that people can hurt you with. And that's the bad side of it, you know. So that you initially, I felt very, very vulnerable. Like, but that vulnerability turned into a good thing, I think. And over the years, I think maybe this isn't the right verb, but I've kind of profited off of that vulnerability. You know, or I have gained from that vulnerability. Mm-hmm. It instead of taking away from me, it has. I feel fuller,
9: yeah,
6: being more vulnerable. And I do think that helps being an actor, you know.
9: Oh, totally.
6: But I love movies, and so I want to be good in movies. Mm-hmm. But it isn't the most important thing in the world.
9: Yeah.
6: And I think that I did think it was the most important thing in the world, but it actually isn't. Mm-hmm. So... knowing that can be a kind of release.
9: Yeah, and probably make you a more free and just embodied person on a set when you let go of all that pressure.
6: Yeah, and I think of it now more as an opportunity to connect with people and develop, what am I trying to say? Cooperate with other human beings in a really meaningful way. There's something Mahershala did that I told him that was very impactful to me, you know, because he looms so big in my mind. I'm such an admirer, and sometimes that can be bad for me. I'm like, I get nervous and want to do well for the movie and for him. And I think our first rehearsal we met and he said, John, how are you? Really?
9: Oh.
6: He just added this comma, really.
9: And like, imagine Mahershala Ali saying that to your face. Yeah. I don't know. Tell me. Wow.
6: And
9: how did you react?
6: I took that as my cue to actually tell him how I was.
9: Yeah.
6: And I did. And we started talking about our lives, our families, our faiths. And then we started rehearsing.
9: Yeah.
6: And we were connected in a way that we wouldn't have been if we had just come in, gotten a cup of coffee and started going in on it.
9: Yeah.
6: And now I know, oh, he was, I think, doing that purposefully to set the stage. Let's clear a path here between two human beings and then start working it. So I think that was a lesson for me. Let's grow that for the sake of telling this story. But in my own personal life now, I think that's what I seek through what the gift I have is that my job is one that allows me to make great connections with people, deep emotional connections with people, even though that can be very temporal, you know, but it feels just like the real thing.
9: Yeah,
6: you know.
9: Yeah.
6: So. That's what I get from it now.
5: Hey, if you're just not joining me, I'm here with actor John Cho.
9: You might know John from projects like the Harold and Kumar films, the Star Trek reboot, and his new action thriller, Your Mother, Your Mother, Your Mother. And when I think of this role that you play, it's a villain unlike any you've played before, and honestly, a villain unlike any I've seen on a movie screen before. So I'm guessing, whether you knew it or not when you got it, that it was a dream role. Are there any other types of dream roles that you would love to pull off before you, you know, put your hat down?
6: You know, there was years ago, there was a young guy, Will Yu, who started this online thing called Starring John Cho. And it was a hashtag where he put my face in different kinds of movie posters. And
9: so we got to just pause and say, not every actor gets that treatment. You have a following that is really in love with you and your work and what you represent, which is pretty cool.
6: Oh, thanks.
9: Yeah.
6: I don't take that for granted, by the way. That was a cool moment that happened, even though it was happening over there and I was observing it. Mm-hmm. But I guess the point for me, the reason I brought it up was like, I used to think probably in a similar way, like, I want to be in this kind of movie and I want to play this kind of guy. And in some ways I realized I was like the worst person to probably ask that question. I kind of want to see what happens. And because this role in Your Mother, Your Mother, Your Mother, if you had asked me that a few years ago, I couldn't have
9: imagined it.
6: I couldn't have. There's no way to cite this.
9: Yeah, yeah. It's first of its kind.
6: So I want to be surprised like that again. And the only thing I can say is I just want to keep going. And I just feel like I'm maybe just starting to become a good actor. And
9: I'm going to push back and say you've been a good actor for a while.
6: Well, thank you. I wasn't fishing for a compliment, but I just want to like go deeper and go wider and have deeper connections with people when I work. So I'm sorry I don't have a good answer for that.
9: No, this is a good answer. This is a very good answer. I'm wondering, when you say that, you want to, you know, go deeper, do more, go bigger, go there. Does the burden of representation, if you feel that at all, does it get in the way of that? I mean, just you talking now about this campaign starring John Cho, that was very much a riff on Asian American representation on screen, of which you have become, whether you wanted to or not, one of the symbols of that for a while now. Does that, do you ever feel a duty or a pressure from that when you think about roles to take?
6: You know what? I think I did feel it when I was younger, but you know what I feel like now is it's my duty to feel unburdened, to feel it's my job to the best of my ability to behave in a way where I'm not burdened and to act like the barriers aren't there. And they're there. But it's my job to imagine that they're not there and to imagine as best I can. And that's the way to enter any characterization is to free myself of those burdens, and I'm gonna try that moving forward to the best of my ability. Sometimes it can be hard, but I realize I'm privileged to do it, and
9: I like that. That's a lovely way to close, and I just feel like anyone watching who was writing anything, this guy can do anything. Once you see Your Mother, Your Mother, Your Mother, I just hope everyone sees this and says, yeah, let's put this guy in everything. Anything, everything. I mean, it's the way you just embodied this character I'd never seen before and made it feel so familiar. That was remarkable. I really admire
6: it. Thanks, Sam. Thanks for having me. I'm a fan of yourself and what you do, so that's very meaningful to me. I
9: love this. Go see Your Mother, Your Mother, Your Mother, or we'll get you. Thank you, John.
6: Thank you.
9: Appreciate you.
6: All right.
9: Yes. Mm-hmm.
5: Thanks again to my guest, John Cho. His new movie, Your Mother, Your Mother, Your Mother, is in theaters right now. 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Alicia Baitoub composed our theme music. 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

0: So left, right, and center is next. Stick with us. 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
2: Welcome to Left, Right, and Center. President Trump kicked three news organizations out of the White House. A judge has ordered them back in, for now. However this plays out, there are deeper issues here about freedom of the press and what to do when a brazen president tries to dictate the story of his presidency. Controlling the narrative is also the fear in a planned Paramount-Warner Brothers merger. Critics are concerned a powerful media company whose leadership has ties to Trump would control two news networks, CBS and CNN. Do promises to back off and ensure editorial independence ease those fears? And later, President Trump's foreign policy is in the spotlight as he speaks at the UN and hosts China's leader. What is that foreign policy exactly? Trump launched a war in Iran, targeted Venezuela, but the Russia-Ukraine conflict drags on. If this is a president who promised that he could pick up the phone and influence any world leader, is it time to do that with Vladimir Putin? All that's next on Left, Right, and Center.
3: Live from NPR News, I'm Lakshmi Singh. The U.S. Supreme Court has, for the time being, revived a federal data system the Trump administration revamped into a tool to check the citizenship of millions of registered voters. Here's NPR's Jude Jaffe Block.
4: The federal tool is called SAVE, and the Trump administration made major changes to it last year, including linking it to Social Security data for the first time. But the tool has mistakenly flagged some U.S. citizens as potential non-citizens, leading them to be taken off state voter rolls as a result. A federal judge in June said the modified version of SAVE trampled on the privacy rights of Americans and threatened the right to vote. But the Supreme Court lifted that block and opened the door for the new SAVE tool to be used in the lead-up to the election for individualized determinations of citizenship. Federal law bars systematic purges of voter rolls this close to an election. Jude Jaffe Block, NPR News.
3: Presidents Trump and Xi Jinping of China both say they plan to meet two more times before the end of the year.
5: America is very happy about this visit, and I'm sure China is very happy also. Great things for both countries. And it's been just very, very productive.
3: That's President Trump and Xi here through an interpreter.
6: The relationship will be a constructive one of strategic stability on the basis of respect, fairness, and reciprocity.
3: During this week's meetings, both talked about the wars in Iran and Ukraine, as well as Taiwan and AI, in which Trump and Xi have competing interests, but few details were provided. New Jersey Governor Mike Sherrill has declared a state of emergency in several counties ahead of a nor'easter that could bring destructive winds and coastal flooding to parts of the northeastern U.S. starting tonight.
7: We will surge resources to these communities, making sure that the Department of Environmental Protection, the Department of Transportation are manning our operations centers because of beach erosion and the high tide and the roads that we are concerned about.
3: Concerts and other events have been canceled in parts of New England. Around a million people in the U.S. live with multiple sclerosis. Now, new research suggests a common virus is a major culprit. NPR's Ping Wong reports.
8: Many people living with MS experience bouts of weakness, vision loss, problems with balance a few times a year. Researchers at Mass General Brigham analyzed blood samples from patients and found active signs of Epstein-Barr virus in the months before these attacks. Here's Dr. Tanuja Chitnis.
9: So what we found is that the virus lives inside our B cells and it's becoming reactivated. And this was occurring before the attacks.
8: This virus is very common and doesn't cause MS in most people who get it. Chitnis says there are likely other genetic and environmental factors that contribute to the disease.
3: That's NPR's Ping Wong reporting. From Washington, this is NPR News. A federal judge in Oklahoma handed a win to a Jewish charter school this week. As State Impact Oklahoma's Beth Wallace reports, this would be the nation's first publicly funded religious school.
10: Earlier this year, a state board rejected the application for Ben Gamla Jewish Charter School, a virtual school providing religious education. The board relied on a 2024 Oklahoma Supreme Court ruling for a similar case with a Catholic school. Now, a judge says that rejection was discriminatory. Rachel Lazar is the president of Americans United for Separation of Church and State, which has joined the case.
11: We're directly funding, with taxpayer money, religious education, and turning government schools into religious government.

0: government schools.
1: If appealed, the case could wind up before the U.S. Supreme Court, which was split on a similar case last year. For NPR News, I'm Beth Wallace in Tulsa.
2: A New Mexico jury finds that Meta misled state residents about its privacy protection policies and practices on its Facebook platform. The case involved Cambridge Analytica, the now defunct political consulting firm that worked on the 2016 Trump presidential campaign and was accused of obtaining data from millions of Facebook users without their consent. At trial, Meta denied it sold users' information. Weekly unemployment claims, a proxy for layoffs, have fallen to their lowest level since mid-July. The Labor Department's recorded 197,000 applications. It's NPR.
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6: Welcome to Left, Right, and Center, everybody. I'm David Green. So President Trump may like it when all the cameras are on him, but of course he also hates the press. So in a blistering post on Truth Social last week, he banned three news outlets from the White House, CNN, MS Now, and Politico. He didn't give specific reasons other than claiming that they reported, quote, fake news. But then a federal judge sided with those news outlets, temporarily lifting the ban for 2 weeks at least, and those organizations' reporters were let back into the White House. Although the president vowed before that ruling that he will appeal until he can throw them back out. The big question, though, why does it matter who gets to report from inside the White House? Won't the story still be generally the same? Well, maybe not, depending on who is controlling the message. And not by coincidence, this week the White House debuted its own new 24-hour YouTube channel called Trump TV. That's where we're going to start this week. Mo Alethi is here on the left, as always. And on the right, we have Will Swaim back. He is co-host of National Review's Radio Free California podcast and is the CEO of the California Policy Center. Safe to say neither of you have been kicked out of the White House this week. Is that fair, or your bans are coming?
7: Let me think. Yeah, no, I got to think about it for a second.
6: This is not new that the president doesn't like the coverage he gets from the press. He calls it fake news all the time. He personally attacks reporters. So, Will, why this moment to take this move?
8: It's always hard to know what the man's motives are. It's always possible that it's a distraction. Whatever the explanation, it's clearly a waste of time. He's tried this before, remember, with CNN in his first term. I think it was it Jim Acosta? And
6: yeah,
8: he yanked
6: his press badge away.
8: Yeah, took his press badge, and what happened? It went to court, and Acosta was back in, and then CNN got to drop its lawsuit. Same thing will happen here. And I accept that no president ever at any time in our nation's history has loved the press coverage he gets. But this is just truly, again, a monumental waste of time, and I think more illustrative of the man's narcissism than just about anything else.
6: Well, I mean, as a journalist, I'm happy that most presidents don't like the coverage because we're doing our job. There's a reason for a free press and a democracy. We're asking hard questions that are hopefully hard to navigate for people in power. And the whole mission is to hold them accountable to people who elect them and to their country. So, yeah, I mean, I wouldn't want a president to be saying all the time how excited they are about the press coverage that they're getting. But Mo, I wonder, like, you know, just the larger context here. This is a time when the president welcoming the leader of China, the midterms are coming up and his poll numbers haven't been all that great. Worried about, you know, a lot of Republicans worried about what's going to happen. He, you know, president speaking at the UN, like any reason that you see here for deciding to make this move? Big distraction, trying to get his base back.
7: Yeah, I think a little bit of all of the above. His numbers are in the tank. He's at historically low unfavorable ratings. Like in the history of polling, no one has ever polled lower than this. If it's hyperbolic, it's barely so.
6: Yeah, okay.
7: You know what we're not talking about the past couple of days? The economy and immigration. I do think that this is in part a distraction. Every time he finds his back up against the wall, he tries to change the subject away from the two biggest anchors around his neck. Two, I think this is who he is, right? I think he is a narcissist. I think he does expect certain kind of coverage. Even when he was running for president the first time, no other candidate for president could phone in to do a Meet the Press interview, but he could. And now with the press focused on the economy and immigration, he doesn't like what they're reporting. And the third thing is, I just don't think he cares about the Constitution. I mean, freedom of press was enshrined in the very first amendment to the Constitution for a reason. But that's not important to him. When the judge lifted the ban, even temporarily, it took him, six, 7 hours to comply? He was in defiance of a court order because he doesn't care.
6: Which we've seen with judges in some immigration cases too. But I think that's the thing that really hits me because I, on one hand, I don't want to give this story and this conversation life if it is his deliberate attempt to distract from some of the fundamentally important issues in our country. That said, you know, as someone who covered the White House and was in that White House pool and in the White House press room and traveling with the president for 8 years and feeling like I was doing something fundamentally important to democracy, there's a reason that this sent shudders throughout the whole press corps, you know, whoever you work for. I just wanted to listen. This is how MS Now reporter Vaughn Hilliard put it.
0: I also was talking to one of those, a reporter from one of those Trump promoting outlets that was mentioned here. And he acknowledged to me just a moment ago off camera that the shoe could be on the other foot in just a matter of years.
6: I mean, that's scary to me. If this sets a precedent for any president who's a Democrat, Republican, or otherwise to be able to kick news outlets out of the White House. Don't you guys feel like that's the important thing here to make sure that this does not become a precedent?
8: Yeah, Trump does not care about the Constitution. Agree completely with Mo on that one. His Truth Social post on eliminating, you know, entire news organizations from the press briefings was absurd on its face. And by the way, David, I just want to ask, and I mean this sincerely, you and I are both, you know, we come from the reporting, background. My own sense is that I can't remember too many enduring, durable stories that came out of a press conference. I just can't. In my lifetime, I think the best stories in our lives have come out of reporters doing really deep investigative reporting that does not depend on catching the president saying something big or absurd. Like, as an editor, I have never been that interested in getting access to press conferences for my reporters. I always told them the big stories are buried in the documents that we have to go ferret out. They're in sources who almost never get a chance at the microphone. And so when I see a press conference, the first thing that comes to me is just cynicism. I don't care.
6: Well, and I think you're speaking to, you know, another big question here, which is why is this important? And I do think it's worth stepping back. I mean, the White House press pool, which has become the center of this debate with President Trump, is set up because the White House Correspondents Association realized that you could not bring every single news organization, every single reporter to every press conference, every event, travel on Air Force One with the president. So you put together a smaller pool. There would be one of the TV networks on a given day would be representing, you know, the other TV networks and feeding sound and video. You know, I at NPR would be the radio reporter responsible for feeding that sound and asking questions on behalf of the whole press corps. And that was understood. And it wasn't this expectation that there was going to be some deep, incredible investigative story that came from that. Part of it was protective. Part of it was if, God forbid, anything happened to the president, that moment could be covered for everyone to see. Very important. But also that access was like fundamentally important. And there were stories to be told about the tenor and mood inside of a White House. And so the value of that, I don't want to minimize it. But I agree that the deeper reporting happens elsewhere. But I guess I'm trying to understand what is at stake in kind of this push and pull. And I mean, Mo, you were working for Hillary Clinton during a campaign, and I was in that press corps covering her very closely. And it has always been the case that people who are working for someone in power makes decisions about what level of access to grant. You know, I remember an interview I did with then Senator Clinton where, you know, I was told that this was on the record and then this part was off the record and we were just going to chat. So can you talk about the balance that is sort of okay and acceptable in a democracy for people working for someone in office to manage and control the story to an extent while still respecting freedom of the press?
7: You know, when I was a press secretary, I actually cared about this very much. Every candidate I ever worked for at some point was like, I don't want to be with the press. And I always saw my job as being an advocate for my boss, almost as much as being an advocate for the press, because it was good for my boss if the press had access to them, if they got to see the human side of them. If we kept the press entirely at arm's length, then they get a very different view, a very different perspective. Now, that's different in this case, right? In this case, they get the access Trump's going to give them no matter what. And he usually gives them access and then beats them over the head in front of the cameras, and everyone gets the game that's being played. I find it so fascinating, though, at sort of what this signals. I remember previous presidents, George W. Bush, Barack Obama, others, taking foreign trips with the American Press Corps in tow and landing on the ground and finding out that the host government wanted to exclude the American press. And the White House went to bat for them. Now we have a foreign official, the president of China here in the United States, and it's the American president trying to exclude the American press corps. Hmm. We've seen absolutely no images from the beginning of this summit because the press wasn't there. Where you can get images are from state-controlled Chinese media. So we had state-controlled media from China in the White House, but not the U.S. press corps.
6: I hadn't even thought about that. What an extraordinary sort of picture to think about right now. Yeah.
7: Yeah. I mean, it just says so much about how fragile our ideals are.
6: Yeah.
7: We think of them as institutionally solid. They're only as solid as the people who are in office.
6: Will, I wonder, as you've watched this, have you thought about how, like, President Obama, President Biden handled the press? Like, is this just an astonishingly new thing that we're seeing from Donald Trump? Or have you watched presidents on the left who have done things not to this degree, but that worried you?
8: Yeah, of course. You know, you could go back to, I don't know, Jefferson, Madison, you know, Abraham Lincoln buying 16 newspapers in order to, you know, make sure his message got out. Let's call it the first Truth Social. Well, not the first, because that would have been maybe Jefferson. But this is part of how it works. Mo is right. This is part of presidential or just this is just part of American politics. But yes, under Obama, we saw all kinds of antagonism for the press. And I just want to be really clear. I'm not trying to establish a false equivalency. I have seen nothing in a recent presidential administration going back to Reagan in which the president tried wholesale. In fact, I would argue Reagan is the exemplar of how you handle the press, I would argue. Obama hated Fox News, tried to discredit them every chance he got. So they weren't a real news organization. A lot of American people, certainly on the left, agreed with that and tried to get them kicked out, or at least reporters for Fox kicked out. He, you know, famously went after a San Francisco Chronicle reporter, Carla Marinucci, got her booted because she recorded protesters showing up at an Obama event. The White House tried to revoke her press pass and then ultimately backed down. So there are these examples. And I think it's a false equivalency from people who ought to be on my side when they say, oh, this is nothing different. It is different. It is a categorical increase in the kind of antipathy for the media among all presidents. And that I think that antipathy or the hostility or the concern with Obama largely focused on that very fraught area of national security. Obama, you know, was really trying to execute, and you can disagree with the way he did it, but he was trying to execute on a national security plan in the Middle East that a lot of very liberal reporters and even some conservatives did not like. And he wanted to keep it on the down low for reasons that I think were legit. And the media got very upset about this. And you know, so there were all kinds of, you know, stories about drone attacks that hadn't been authorized by Congress, especially I recall those. In his first term, Trump comes in, he goes after Acosta. why is Acosta's press pass returned to him? Because a judge said you cannot just suddenly impose a kind of a code of conduct for reporters, which is what the Trump administration was trying to say. There was no code of written code of conduct. So very quickly, Biden comes in, understands that lesson, creates a code of conduct and kicks out hundreds of reporters on that basis. Not permanently, but hundreds of reporters were kicked out because they did not meet the new administration's code of conduct. So this happens. This is a very different scale that we're dealing with today.
7: And neither of them ever stood up and called the press the enemy of the people.
8: Correct.
7: Right? I mean, that in and of itself tells you his issue. And there's a lot of reasons. The press is not popular. Let's be clear, right? Let's own this. The press right now is not trusted. The press has a lot of introspection to do and to figure out how to regain the trust of the American people. Without question, there are very legitimate reasons to criticize the press as an industry. But at the end of the day, the greatest sin, and Donald Trump said this, the greatest sin that the press made to get them kicked out of the White House by this president was reporting on the high cost of living and how people are fed up with it. And that is not a flaw of the press.
6: All right. Will and Mo and I are going to come back, talk more about freedom of the press in our country, and also move to talk about foreign policy, which obviously is pretty significant in the news right now. We'll be back with more Left, Right, and Center.
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6: All right, we're back again with Left, Right, and Center. I'm David Green, joined by Moa Lathy on the left. And on the right, we have Will Swaim. He is co-host of National Review's Radio Free California podcast and the CEO of the California Policy Center. Mo, you have brought up many times before this question of trust in our institutions. And like, has Donald Trump eroded trust in institutions, or has he capitalized on sort of a longer trend of people not trusting institutions? Like, I think about our system of voting in the United States, and there are a lot of people who don't trust it right now. And obviously, President Trump has inflamed that. And I think the same thing is happening with the press. It's like there used to be a fundamental trust in the press. And I'm thinking back to the days of the nightly news and Tom Brokaw, Peter Jennings. I mean, there was just, you know, we've lost all of that trust, which is deeply alarming. And that opens the door, I think, for President Trump to do something like this. Fake news, can't trust them, out the door. Where is the chicken and egg question? Is Donald Trump causing a lot of this, or are there fundamental shifts in our society and our democracy? Both.
7: Both. Okay. Both. And I think you're romanticizing history just a little bit there, David.
6: Probably. I mean, I generally do. So it, yeah.
7: I mean, we've always had a polarized press corps because we've always been polarized. New York City used to have seven daily newspapers. You knew someone's politics by which one they bought. We had a very short period in our history at the beginning of the television era and the three networks where we all kind of operated off of the same information.
6: So I just came of age in the golden era when there was this. It's not like it was there forever.
7: I mean, I guess so, right? Like, I loved the Walter Cronkite era, but that was a blip in our history. And even that, there's a reason why that gave way to talk radio, because for parts of the country, they said that doesn't represent me. Talk radio then grew into cable news. And then, you know, the cesspool that is the internet that we have today. So we have always had issues with trust in the media. It is by far worse today than I think it ever has been. And the chicken and egg thing for me is actually pretty clear, right? Like, as a leader, when you see an erosion of trust in an institution, you've got one of two choices. You can go out there and tell people how you're going to fix it, or you can say, burn it down in order to capitalize on the growing distrust. Donald Trump has chosen the latter.
6: But this larger question is coming up. I even think about the, you know, this merger between Paramount and Warner Brothers. A dozen states tried to block this. And one reason was this concern that a mega company would be controlling both CNN and CBS News, one organization. The American Economic Liberties Project worried that the outlets would be controlled by a, quote, billionaire media conglomerate closely allied with the president. We're hearing reassurances. Paramount found this compromise with the states and, among other things, is promising to ensure editorial independence of news companies. But, like, if there is an erosion in trust in an industry like the media, like, who can we rely on to decide what is editorial independence? Is that reassuring? It just feels like, as Mo said, maybe there have been times in our country's history where we have faced this, but it just feels deeply alarming, and we're just seeing some of the symptoms of that.
8: Yeah, I might be more optimistic about this in at least one respect and then more pessimistic in another. That is, I think we have more media diversity today. I think Mo's right that, you know, we see outlandish stuff. But if you sort of filter for what's legit, we have more media. Like, certainly in California right now, we are blessed to have finally, I would argue, a response to the LA Times, the San Francisco Chronicle, the Sacramento Bee, et cetera. You know, extraordinarily liberal papers that just vilify conservatives just for being conservative. And so now we've got, for better and for worse, we've got the New York Post with its new operation. You've got a bunch of other Daily Signal and Daily Caller. We have more news. And that's great. The challenge, though, I think, which I experience every time I venture into an arena like Left, Right, and Center, is that I'm confronting listeners who are predisposed to hate the kinds of ideas I've heard because they've not heard them before frequently. So if we live in our silos, as a lot of people on the right do as well, when they encounter a legitimate left-wing or liberal or even moderate perspective, they're just unprepared. They have never heard something so shocking and alarming. And I love Left, Right, and Center in part because that's what we're doing here. We are trying to get a glimpse of how different people with different philosophical perspectives understand the world. So I am a lot less worried about what David Ellison's going to do with Paramount and Warner's merger. I just am. I think that we have a vibrant free market. It is up to us as consumers of information to be broader, I think, in our understanding of the entire spectrum.
6: Mo, I hear Will sort of label the LA Times, for example, as left-leaning and saying that there needs to be a market where there are different perspectives. I'm just curious, like, I, as a journalist who respects that institution, want to jump to the defense and say that they are equally tough on Republicans and they'll go after Democrats as well. Like the mayor of LA, Karen Bass. I mean, the LA Times will pull no punches when it comes to going after Democrats and Republicans. And it scares me as someone defending my industry, hearing us start labeling different organizations as left, right. But Will, I hear you. Mo, how do we find that balance to give space for someone like Will to make that argument, but not go down this road where we're allowing Donald Trump to do what he's doing?
7: It's funny you telling, it reminds me, like, everyone always talks about how liberal the New York Times is. I promise you, no one that supported Hillary Clinton between the years 2006 and 2016 see the New York Times as a particularly pro-democratic paper. They were incredibly, incredibly tough on her. I tend to agree with you more, but I do think it is a legitimate perspective that many people have. And there are media outlets that do have certain biases. I think many listeners know I spent 6 years as a contributor at Fox News. I remember an interview that Roger Ailes did where he was asked about their old slogan, fair and balanced, which incidentally, a lot of people don't realize is no longer their slogan. But their slogan used to be fair and balanced. And a reporter once asked him, Roger, like, come on, how can you honestly with a straight face say Fox News is fair and balanced? And Ailes said something to the effect, this is only a minor paraphrase, said, I think you misunderstand us. We're saying we are the balance, that the entire media ecosystem has been hijacked by this left-wing perspective. And if you don't share it, you have no place to get your information. I think the fundamental problem is too many media outlets lack diversity of experience in their newsrooms. They tend to recruit reporters from the same journalism schools, and many of the young journalists come from urban areas, or at least they don't understand much of the country because much of the country isn't represented in their newsrooms. I think it has led to like a misunderstanding of middle America, a flyover country, and every, you know, people, reporters will pat themselves on the back because they'll say, well, I just flew to Omaha to do this story and I spent a week on the ground. That doesn't make up for having lived there, for knowing it, for coming of that. And it's why a lot of news outlets struggle on issues regarding race. It can hurt both the left and the right as a result. But that is something I think news organizations could do a lot better at, is recruiting life experience diversity into their newsrooms. And that would change, I think, some of the coverage in fundamental ways.
6: You're listening to Left, Right, and Center from KCRW. And we're here with Mo Alethe on the left and Will Swaim on the right. All right, I want to shift now and turn to President Trump's influence far beyond the White House and to the rest of the world. I think it's a good moment to ask, you know, as the president is hosting the leader of China and, you know, we heard him speak at the UN, what is America under this president? You know, President Trump at the UN said that we are a country that doesn't back down.
12: Americans have never been a nation that retreats from a frontier or shrinks from a challenge, no matter how great or how daunting that challenge may be. Freedom was not a gift that Americans won easily after 250 years, and it is not one that we will ever, ever, ever surrender.
6: Okay, so the president's saying at the UN, you know, he defended his decision to launch military strikes in Iran. He defended the military operation in Venezuela. He said, quote, we ended the war in Gaza, end quote. But dealing with so much else, a complicated relationship with China, a war in Ukraine, a conflict, you know, between Ukraine and Russia that seems never ending. Like, Will, can you help us at all in framing the foreign policy of Donald Trump in this moment as he speaks to the United Nations and holds these high level talks with China's leader?
8: I love that you treat me like the Key and Peele skit involving Obama's anger translator. Like, oh yeah, sure, I understand.
6: That
8: Trump.
6: Is a
8: Let
6: skit that
8: you.
6: I would really watch. If we could have you and Donald Trump in that.
8: I'm not up to the
6: have
8: job.
6: Have to think about that image, yeah.
8: Yeah, let me just say that the president has won some significant battles after getting there in the most expensive and destructive way imaginable. One example, off the top of our noggins, he secured the border almost instantly on becoming president, something Joe Biden said could not be done by the president. Trump proved he was wrong and he did it. What did he do next? He unleashes ICE deployments in ways that we were told targeted at really criminal illegal aliens and turned out to be the guy at Home Depot or the woman working in a restaurant. He undermined everything he won on that. He had the Latino vote going into 2025 after he wins the 24 election. He had the Latino vote on his side. And that has just evaporated for very legitimate reasons. Give him the credit on the border security. That is important to our national security. It is important to our social welfare programs. We're being overwhelmed by people who were not here legally. But then he just completely devastated the win. And so who really remembers that? And we could go on like this. You know, we've now got a Denmark deal. What did Denmark always want? U.S. security protection guarantees for Greenland. Those are essential for Europe, for us, for the West, especially against Russian incursion. But how did Trump get to the Denmark deal that was always on the table for us? By taking the long way around. undermining NATO, attacking Denmark, telling them we're going to take Greenland over. I could go on like this. I think, you know, he's right on this side. I think in Iran, we're going to finally see the Iranians capitulate. I just see this like a boa constrictor move at this point. But what tremendous cost to our allies, who he has maligned again for not showing up, I don't know, by some act of God, they were supposed to have read his mind and know he was going to launch a surprise attack. This is my major concern, that this guy sometimes reaches the right solution through just at an incredible price to our real national security.
6: But also gets in his own way for kind of inexplicable reasons. I mean, Mo, like when it comes to immigration, I mean, Will talking about what the president has done to secure the border. And we've talked about how there are a lot of Democrats who have kind of moved a little farther to the middle on understanding the need to secure the border, which seemed like there was a real opportunity there for bipartisan work around the border. But just like these decisions, the crackdowns, and now this week, I mean, his administration telling Congress that he's going to spend $500 million to take in 17,000 mostly white South African refugees while cracking down on all these other immigration cases. Like why get in your own way when there are opportunities to govern?
7: So look, I'm gonna do what Will just criticized, and I'm gonna take the long way to get there because I think it's important to zoom out.
6: You're allowed. It's okay.
7: Right? I think I'm gonna take. I want to zoom out, right? Because you asked at the top of the segment, what is Trump's foreign policy? I think it's rooted in four main points. Number one, every president since the collapse of the Soviet Union has viewed the United States as the singular superpower in the world. Now, every other president saw America's role as being a leader in promoting democracy. Donald Trump does not see that. He sees America as the lone superpower, and its only goal is to get what he wants for it. That's what drives his foreign policy. Number two, alliances are irrelevant. Everything is a transaction, and everybody else is a counterparty in the deal. Number three, I think he does see Russia and China as two other great powers. And he believes great powers get their own neighborhoods. We'll take the Western Hemisphere. Everything from Greenland down to the tip of South America, that's us. Russia, you get Eastern Europe. China, you got Asia. Everyone gets to do what they want in their hemisphere. We've seen the tension that creates with our allies in NATO. And then number four, and this gets to your question about the South African refugees. I think, and we just heard it again this week from the State Department itself, the single biggest threat is not authoritarianism, it is not terrorism. The single biggest threat that this administration sees is civilizational erosion. And when you hear the president stand up at the UN General Assembly and say the biggest threat is unmitigated, uncontrolled migration, that's what they mean by civilizational erosion. When the State Department was asked this week to explain why they were shutting down refugee programs for everybody except white South Africans, what did the State Department say? They said it's because we believe they can assimilate easier.
6: They're not hiding the agenda. I mean, it's in plain sight, is your point.
7: And I think if you look at every major foreign policy issue that's come up, it can trace back to those four points. That is just how he views the world and how, maybe even more importantly, the people around him view the world.
6: All right, Will and Mo and I are going to come back and continue our conversation about what actually defines Donald Trump's foreign policy so far in the second term. We'll be back with more Left, Right, and Center.
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6: Welcome back to Left, Right, and Center, everyone. I'm David Green here with Will Swaim on the right. He is co-host of National Review's Radio Free California podcast and is the CEO of the California Policy Center. And we have Mo Alethi on the left. Will, Mo was just talking about fighting against civilization erosion being a driving force of this president's foreign policy. Tell me how those words land with you and how that, I'm just going to say it, is not racist.
8: I think the South Africa example is really unique because I do think that immigration is a challenge. We're seeing this in Europe right now, like the sudden arrival of people. And it's not about race. To me, it's not about race. It's not about ethnicity. It is about people who come into a specific space with different understandings of how politics ought to operate. But let's just be honest. I think immigration is a destabilizing thing. That doesn't make it wrong or ultimately unmanageable or unwelcome. It's destabilizing. Anything that destabilizes the status quo is going to be problematic for people. And I would argue that there are philosophical differences between people in the West and people from other parts of the world. That doesn't make immigration bad. Immigration is vibrant and necessary, especially in a place like America where we have a falling birth rate. It does mean that it requires, I think, some regulation. It's always fascinating to me to see progressives who would want to regulate anything that moves, breathes, or has been here forever. They want to regulate that. But not immigration. Everybody come on in. And the way in which that can affect civilization is that it undermines, for example, our social welfare system, where people who are truly needy and were born here, raised here, have the expectation of being supported when they fall on hard times, find they have to get in line between people who got here illegally. And if we want to dive into European politics and recent AfD election results in Germany or something, or what's going on in Spain, we could do that, or in England. But the fact is that immigration is destabilizing. And again, that does not make it bad. So I'm not the Trump translator here. I think that much of what he does is inexplicable. His Western values do not line up with my understanding of Western values. His contempt for the Constitution, we've already talked about the First Amendment. I think it's arguable that Donald Trump is not a guy who understands Western civilization. You know, this is a problem. On the one hand, I understand that immigration can be troubling and problematic and has to be managed well. On the other hand, this is hardly the man to make the argument, I would argue.
6: Mo, how does that land with you? Is there an acceptable view to you that immigration is something to be incredibly careful about? It can be destabilizing. There should be limits, but stop short of being xenophobic and racist. Where's that line for you?
7: Yes, immigration has an impact on a society. Much of it is very good, but it can play some stressors. The problem is when you start throwing around words like assimilation, like the State Department did this week, when you start talking about it in certain ways, it can very quickly fan the flames of xenophobia and racism. And that is not unique to this moment in time. Right? When there was a great influx of Irish Americans into New York City, suddenly, anti-Irish immigration and xenophobia took root. When there was an influx of Chinese immigrants into the West to help build the Intercontinental Railroad, you saw terrible xenophobia against Chinese and Asian people. Throughout history, the line between legitimate concern about societal pressures and xenophobia slash racism starts blurry. And leaders too often maximize that blurriness for political impact. And that's what we're seeing now. No one on the left says, throw the doors open at the border, everybody come in. I think most people anywhere left of center believe that that there should be a legal path for immigrants, and that we do need to look at how to deal with the pressures it places on everything from our education and our healthcare systems to everything else. We don't want to necessarily exclude them from enjoying those benefits once they're in the United States, but they should be here legally. And we need to make adjustments to how we deal with it. That's where Will and I would really start having some fun in a policy debate. But that's not the debate we're having. The conversation that's happening is, are these people going to lead to civilizational collapse?
6: I want to loop back to the original question, like what defines Trump's foreign policy? We've talked a lot about immigration and kind of some of the opportunities that might have been there for him and sort of, you know, what we've been talking about here. I keep coming back to Russia and Ukraine. To me, Donald Trump defined himself as a leader who could have personal relationships with other world leaders who other U.S. presidents would never be able to have. And he could leverage those relationships in America's interest and in the interest of world peace and the common good, mostly America's interest. I mean, we should be real. President Xi shows up from China and says, I have this personal relationship with Donald Trump. I'm sure that was music to Donald Trump's ears. And then you have Vladimir Putin. You know, you have Zelensky from Ukraine basically opening the door and saying, like, let's figure out a way out of this. To me, if Donald Trump is going to be a constructive world leader who is in the mold that he wants to be in, this is your moment, President Trump. Like, if you can get on the phone with someone like Vladimir Putin and do something that no other president can do, this is the moment. I don't think it's going to happen. I'm worried that actually there'll be a deal that hurts Ukrainian sovereignty and is a bad deal for Ukraine, and that would be terrible. But like, to me, this is what the president has set up for himself. This is the standard that he has laid out for himself. And if he can't get this done, then I question, who is he?
8: Well, he's the guy who has so betrayed our allies that the possibility that he single-handedly, unilaterally can with Vladimir Putin create a deal over Ukraine will not be accepted by our allies. So he has inadvertently made NATO more independent, more powerful, less reliant on the U.S., and that is unfortunate to Americans. The world is a dangerous place and we need friends. Donald Trump is great at shedding America's friends. So the good news here is, among those people who would have a veto over any deal that Donald Trump wants to impose with Vladimir Putin, let's say worst case scenario, NATO's going to say, drop dead. And they are now increasingly prepared to manage this problem on their own.
6: Which is scary. I mean, it could be a conflict with Russia. Like, I mean, yes. Let's not minimize how dangerous this could be.
8: Oh, there already is. You know, this is one of my problems with Trump saying we never back away from a fight. Right now, we have multiple examples of Russian overflights of NATO countries. Trump has done nothing, said nothing. Europe is alarmed, but not really ready to take Russia on directly. General Petraeus, former CIA director, was on a train coming out of Kyiv a couple of weeks ago, I think, when the Russians attacked the train right next to his. I mean, this just goes on and on with Putin pushing, and Trump simply maintaining his claim that he has a unique relationship with this man. We don't have to treat Ukraine as a Article 5 NATO member in order to understand that any kind of Russian activity in Eastern Europe is bad news for our friends and allies. It'll be up to the next president, and God forbid it should be a far-left Democrat who hates American power as much as many of them do, or a J.D. Vance who is only concerned with some sort of narrow perspective of Western civilization and constantly slags our NATO allies. We're in a very dangerous, I think, situation with regard to Ukraine especially, but also on China. And meeting Xi here is really, really terrifying to me.
6: Yeah, but he says he has a unique relationship. Like, he keeps pushing these unique relationships. But like, what do they do for us and what do they do for the world?
7: I mean, I was just going to say, like, we can all rest a little bit easier, though, because at least he's keeping the Canadians in check. Right?
8: Oh, thank God.
7: I mean, but it is ridiculous that he's essentially letting Putin and Xi run roughshod all over him and all over the United States. and instead is training all of his fire on Canada, right? On our allies in Europe, criticizing Ukraine still far more than he criticizes Putin. He's asked Ukraine to hold back on their counteroffensives. Why? Because we actually need Russian oil because of the fact that his freaking war in Iran has dried up the world's diesel supply.
8: That's right.
7: And so he wants to actually make it easier for people to get access to Russian oil. So, hey, Ukraine, ease up a little bit. Like, this is who he is.
8: And he could, in that same moment, have said to Russia, peace now. You do this or we're arming these guys. They will push you out of Ukraine and you'll be cut off from the rest of the world. He could do this. And Russia could rattle its nuclear saber and say whatever they're going to say. And then Trump could prove his point that we never back away from a threat. These colors do not run, et cetera, et cetera. I worry, Mo, that your assessment is absolutely on target and that the president sees this like a mob boss, you know, the global affairs, I mean, that, you know, China has its neighborhood, Russia's got its, and anybody else who wants to elbow their way into the table is going to have to fight their way into the restaurant. So I wonder if, going back to our media conversation, this is also part of the president's setup for the midterms. He's looking for an opportunity to say that when the midterms turn out as abysmally as they appear to be likely to turn out, he can then say it was the media's fault. It was, you know, the media only reported these terrible things, including his multitude of foreign affairs activities.
7: But can I just make one more point, though, about these neighborhoods? The other fundamental flaw with this is that Russia and China don't see it this way.
8: No, they do not.
7: Every time we pull back from something, we pull back from leadership on climate,
6: they're in.
7: China steps in. We pull back from leadership on AI, China's actually stepping up. It's trying to unify countries that don't yet have AI, like all of Africa, into it. When Trump was kind of tiptoeing around vaccines back during COVID, and I still give the Trump credit, the administration a lot of credit for speed to market on the vaccines, but when he was still kind of dilly-dallying about a little bit, China was giving away its vaccine to everybody else in the world. So they don't see the same neighborhoods that the Trump administration has said in writing it believes in.
6: All right. If any of you out there have been listening to the conversation today and have any questions or thoughts, we'd love to hear from you. And maybe we will play your voice on the show. Record us a voice memo if you can. Keep it to maybe 30 seconds or so. Just drop your first name, where you're calling from, and send it to us at lrc@kcrw.org. That address one more time, lrc@kcrw.org. And we are going to move to our rants and raves to close this out. Will, take it away.
8: My rave, I hope you guys will accept this, it's football season. I was going to talk about how much I love college football, but I'm going to talk instead about the friend of mine who is a Democratic consultant who turned me on to what she calls lady literature. Hold one second.
6: You said lady literature?
8: Lady literature. Okay. Her argument is that this is essentially feminist literature that she has turned me on to. And what it really turns out to be is a form of literature that really focuses narrowly on the myriad ways in which our interactions with other human beings can be really helpful, both for the other person and for ourselves.
6: And why does she call it again lady literature? What is that? Why is that the term that she chose?
8: First of all, a lot of the novels really do turn out to be written by women. And the second thing is that she believes that women typically understand this kind of kindness and social support in a way that men, who she believes are far more aggressive and competitive, I am not, that this is much more of a kind of a feminist kind of genre, if you will. But she made me commit to a 30-day news diet, which did not preclude my preparation for this show or my preparation, daily preparation for my work, but really just noticing how much other information I read about that over which I have zero control and has no relevance to my work. So the first thing she turned me on to was a book called The Theo of Golden by a guy named Alan Levi. It was an Oprah Winfrey pick. This should have been alarming to me, not for political reasons, just I don't read pop lit.
6: But
8: this
6: book
8: is about a mysterious stranger who appears in a small Georgia town and begins to bestow gifts upon strangers in exchange for their personal story, but it is one man sitting and listening to people tell the story of their lives. And it is just story to story to story with a wonderful plot, a couple of plot twists in there. The media diet, the news diet, in conjunction with 30 solid days of lady literature, air quotes, has really settled my brain. I have slept better. I am less likely to engage in argument. I am more forgiving of my fellow humanoids. It's made me better. And so shout out to my friend, the Democratic consultant. She listens. She knows who I'm talking about. I'm grateful.
6: It's what my wife has always said. If we actually let women run the world, run governments, run companies, like, we'd be in a much better place. Like, get us.
8: It's why I would have voted for Margaret Thatcher. I agree with your wife. Yeah.
6: Yeah. Mo?
7: I'm going to be a downer this week. I've got a rant. This past weekend was Yom Kippur, the holiest night of the Jewish year. There was a little synagogue outside of Belleville, Ontario, where a gunman opened fire. 25 people were inside. Only one person was wounded, a local police officer by the name of Jeff Smith, that they hired for outside security, because that's what you now do at a lot of houses of worship, is you have to hire outside security. He was badly wounded, but he was credited for saving everyone else's life. This comes months after a guy by the name of Amin Abdullah, who was the security guard at the Islamic Center of San Diego, on a day in May when two gunmen showed up, and he stood between these gunmen and the 140 children inside. He did not survive. He was killed, leaving behind his own five children. There, I think, was once a time when getting a gig as head of security at a house of worship might have been the easiest gig you could get. But that's not true today, when in just a matter of months, we see these types of attacks on synagogues and on mosques in anywhere from Canada to San Diego to Michigan to Pennsylvania to wherever they happen. It's tragic. And the least we could do is remember their names. So thank you, Jeff Smith and Amin Abdullah.
6: That's really powerful. And I actually had another rave plan, but I kind of want to piggyback off you, Mo. I mean, you guys know that I have this documentary, Louder Than Guns. We're actually showing it in Louisville, Kentucky, which is why I'm here. I've met through this project so many people. A lot of them have experienced tremendous loss and, you know, events like the ones you're describing, working, I mean, literally devoting their lives to figuring out a way to end and combat gun violence in our country. There is progress. Gun homicides are actually down in the United States, which is something that we should really celebrate, even as we just reinvest in the work. But, you know, I was with Gabby Gifford's organization in Austin, Texas recently. I just want to rave about all the people, family members who have lost loved ones in acts of gun violence, people who are working really hard to find solutions that rebuild trust between gun owners and non-gun owners. The work is hard. It's hard to see progress. It's hard to keep going. But there's so many people out there who are really trying. And I just want to do a call out and rave about everyone who's devoted their lives and careers to really do something about gun violence in the United States. All right. Will and Mo, thank you for a really great conversation. And also thank you to everyone involved in putting this show on every week. Left, Right, and Center is produced by Leo Duran. Our executive producer is Arnie Seipel. The show is recorded and mixed by Nick Lamponi. Todd M. Simon composed our theme music. Big thanks to Louisville Public Media here in Louisville, Kentucky, for hosting me today. Russell Wells is in the studio. My dear friend, Kenya Young, who used to be the executive producer at Morning Edition, a fabulous boss. She's now president and CEO here in Louisville. She has an amazing team. It's been an honor to be here. Left, Right, and Center is a co-production of KCRW and Fearless Media. 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I'm David Green, and we'll come back with more Left, Right, and Center next week. Hope you'll be here, too.

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1: In Denver, I'm Amy Scott, in for Kai Rizdahl. It's Friday, September 25th. Good to have you with us. Chinese President Xi Jinping wrapped up a three-day visit to Washington today, his first state visit in 11 years. But aside from plenty of pageantry and the exchange of animals, what was actually accomplished between the world's largest economic powers? We're going to get to it in our weekly wrap with Anna Swanson at The New York Times and Greg Ipp at The Wall Street Journal. Hi, you two.
2: Hey. Hello.
1: Anna, you're our resident trade reporter. So was there any actual progress on that front in this state visit?
3: So there's still not a lot of specificity, and it does look pretty limited. The two sides did agree to extend their trade truce for 2 months, kind of a minimal time period. The U.S. got a couple more pandas, which, you know, personally, always very exciting. President Trump
1: yes,
3: said that the farmer... Right. President Trump said the farmers would be happy, but we don't have a lot of evidence to that effect yet. So essentially, there was a lot of pomp and circumstance, a state dinner that featured some tech titans, but not a lot of substance to the visit. And I think really the takeaway is, you know, it's hard to do a business and trade summit with a country when you're skeptical of doing business and trade with them. And that's really where the U.S. is with China now. A lot of advisors don't, you know, particularly want to lower tariffs or welcome auto investment into the United States from China. So, you know, the question is just, you know, what are they negotiating over? And it's really become just this kind of, you know, minimal truce that just keeps basic relations going.
1: Yeah. And Greg, can you remind us what this truce covers and what's at stake? It's mostly about rare earth minerals, right?
2: Yeah, well, if you cast your mind back a little over a year when the trade war began, the United States put very high tariffs up to 100% or more on China. China responded by restricting exports of certain critical things like rare earths. The truce that was arrived at in Busan, South Korea, basically said, we'll pull back some of our tariffs. They'll start releasing those exports again. And that's where we stand. That has now been extended for another couple of months. So I guess you could say that assuming that that then gets extended again, we're in kind of like an uneasy equilibrium, right? And it's not getting worse, but it's not getting better. And honestly, you know, given that I think the United States is on a long-term path to decouple its economy from that of China, that's about all you can expect. It's not getting worse at a faster rate, but there's no great desire on the side of the United States or I think of China to really get much closer.
1: Well, another issue that was at least supposed to be on the agenda was AI. And Anna, as you said, there were some big U.S. tech titans who attended a state dinner at the White House last night. But as you reported, there weren't any Chinese tech executives there. What, if anything, do you make of that?
3: Yeah, I thought that was really remarkable to have a state visit with a lot of prominent American business people, you know, tech people certainly were seated at the head table, but also, you know, other companies like Pfizer or GE Aerospace, but no Chinese companies at all. And, you know, in the past, when the U.S. has welcomed leaders from other countries, they do, you know, typically bring their business people with them. President Trump, when he went to China in May, brought a contingent of American business people. You know, I think that it shows that just how hard the relationship is at this point. The countries used to refer to business as kind of the ballast of the relationship, and that's just very thin at this point. And honestly, a lot of major Chinese companies, even in the internet space, in the auto space, are on sanctions lists, you know, lists of companies that cooperate with the military. So I think people felt that the optics of that

0: would just be too much, but it certainly was, kind of an interesting contrast with all the, the supposed warmth and pomp and circumstance of that event.
1: Moving on to another big story this week, the bond market has gotten a lot of attention with yields on pretty much all U.S. treasuries reaching around 5% or higher. Greg, can you just recap what's going on and what this means for, the rest of us?
2: Sure. Well, there's a few reasons why investors think that the U.S. should be paying higher interest rates on its debt. One that's been there for a while is that we have very large debts and very large deficits, and they're not getting any better, notwithstanding the president's many promises to balance the budget. And so with all that debt out there, and that's a global thing, by the way, investors are just very nervous and they want higher rates. We see this in Japan and France as well. So it's a global phenomenon. The other key thing, of course, is inflation. And this week we saw the price of oil go up. That spells more inflation. When you have that in people's minds, they worry that the Federal Reserve is going to respond by raising short-term interest rates, yet another reason why they would want higher rates on long-term bonds. Now, all that said, we've those rates have gone up a lot in a very short period of time, and we now have yields that are as high, if not higher, than they were 20 years ago. And inflation isn't that much higher than it used to be, so it's hard to see why they should keep going up at this rate.
1: Anna, a lot of people are asking, is this the new normal, or maybe the era of cheap money we saw for so many years was not normal? What do you think?
0: Yeah, I think Greg is absolutely right. There's this confluence of factors. Obviously oil prices, higher inflation, the expectation for the Fed to hike rates. Now, the markets are placing nearly 70% odds on the Fed raising interest rates again in late October. Hopefully some of that with the war and oil prices could be passing at some point, though that has proved a very tricky situation for the administration to address and get past. But it has been really, right now it is a very painful situation to consumers because of more costly mortgages and auto loans. We will see if that's something that can be lowered in the near future.
1: Yeah, and we're going to talk a little bit about how higher borrowing costs affect all of us coming up later in the show. But that's it for now. Anna Swanson with the New York Times. Greg Ipp is at the Wall Street Journal. Thank you both so much. Have a good weekend.
2: All right. Thanks. Have a great weekend, Anna.
1: On Wall Street today, stocks were up. We'll have the details when we do the numbers.

0: as Anna and Greg and I were just talking about, when interest rates rise, all of us pay more to borrow, including the federal government. And this week, the Congressional Budget Office put out a new report looking at what higher borrowing costs could mean for federal deficits, debt, and the overall economy over the next 30 years. If interest rates rise just one percentage point above the CBO's expectations. Incidentally, rates are already there. Marketplace's Nancy Marshall-Genzer breaks it down for us.
1: Let's do a little time travel here to the year 2056. And let's say interest rates are still about one percentage point over the Congressional Budget Office's baseline, putting them at a bit more than 5%. Carolyn Bordeaux, executive director of the deficit watchdog group Concord Action, says the federal government's interest payments would have risen along with the higher interest rate.
2: It doesn't have to rise by much to really balloon the interest payments that we are making on this debt.
1: Bordeaux says just in the first 10 years of our timeline, we would have paid about $1.5 trillion more in interest, adding to our national debt and also dragging down economic growth. Chris Towner, policy director at the Committee for a Responsible Federal Budget, says that's because the higher rate the federal government was paying would make it harder for private companies to compete with it for loans to expand.
3: Because the government is going to always be able to pay an interest rate that is, you know, more attractive than private investment.
1: And a sluggish economy produces less tax revenue for the federal government. Abhi Gupta at Yale's Budget Lab says all this adds up to a higher budget deficit.
4: Both because the government is paying higher interest rates on its existing debt and because more government borrowing shrinks the economy and increases the deficit sort of indirectly.
1: Gupta says the government could fight its way out of this quagmire.
4: All we need is for Congress to undertake moderate-sized, consistent deficit reduction, and that will be enough to stabilize debt to GDP going forward.
1: That is the ratio of government debt to total economic output. If nothing changes, the CBO says, with this higher-than-expected interest rate, debt held by the public would grow to 222% of GDP in fiscal year 2056. I'm Nancy Marshall-Genzer for Marketplace.

0: Between trade wars and inflation, extreme weather and drought, U.S. farmers have been going through it. Add to the mix the Trump administration's cuts to the federal workforce, the Natural Resources Conservation Service, which helps farmers protect soil and water, lost nearly a quarter of its staff last year. Harvest Public Media's Abigail Botar reports.
1: John Williams is walking me through the vegetable farm he manages in central Illinois.
2: So all these white tubes coming up are tree tubes, so they're little protections for newly planted trees.
1: And the farm has a lot of new trees. Hazelnut, apple, and pear trees run in between the field and around the farm's perimeter. The farm got funding to plant these trees through the Natural Resources Conservation Service, a federal agency under the U.S. Department of Agriculture. William says the trees will help protect the farm's soil from strong winds and heavy rains.
2: That'll help keep more of our soil on our land and less from running downhill.
1: NRCS staff in county offices across the nation help farmers like Williams implement practices that prevent soil erosion and improve soil health. The agency was founded almost a century ago in response to the Dust Bowl, but it lost 22% of its staff nationwide last year after President Donald Trump's sweeping cuts to the federal workforce. Adam Grebe grows corn and soy on his farm in central Minnesota. He was recently working on a project to prevent soil erosion, but then the NRCS staffer he was working with left the agency.
3: And so I've gotten pushed to other offices.
1: Grebe says he was sometimes stuck driving an hour to a different county office, where he felt like he was starting from square one with new NRCS workers.
3: You kind of get pushed back to the bottom of the pile when you lose your technician or engineer.
1: Just across the state line, Wisconsin saw some of the steepest cuts to NRCS staff in the Midwest, losing more than 30% of its workforce. Chuck Anderas is the policy director at Michael Fields Agricultural Institute, a Wisconsin nonprofit focused on sustainable agriculture. He says some highly agricultural counties are now without any NRCS staff at all.
4: A lot of beginning farmers and a lot of people that are transitioning to grazing for the first time really rely on the technical assistance that they get alongside the cost share money.
1: It's been a feast or famine at the NRCS in recent years. The Biden administration poured more than $19 billion in additional funding for NRCS programs to address climate change. But those funds were rescinded by the Trump administration last year.
5: You have this demand, you have this proven benefit for farmers, and yet they're taking money away from it.
1: That's Michael Happ with the Institute for Agriculture and Trade Policy, a Minnesota-based nonprofit. He recently analyzed how these cuts are impacting the agency's flagship program. The Environmental Quality Incentives Program had a 38% decrease in grants awarded from 2024 to 2025. Happ says a growing number of farmers are competing for this dwindling funding.
5: It seems like conservation as an idea keeps getting more and more popular among farmers. We saw an increase in folks lining up out the door to apply for these programs at the same time that the number accepted went down.
1: Harvest Public Media reached out to the USDA for comment, but officials did not respond. Happ says he worries farmers will start to get discouraged from applying for conservation funding through NRCS at all, which could damage conservation efforts for years to come. In Central Illinois, I'm Abigail Botar for Marketplace.

0: Coming up,
1: 1.5 gigatons of greenhouse gas emissions annually.
0: That's a lot. But first, let's do the numbers. The Dow Jones Industrial Average rose 478 points, 0.9%, to close at 51,828. The NASDAQ climbed 129 points, almost 0.5%, to finish at 27,068. And the S&P 500 rose 39 points, 0.5%, to end at 7743. For the week, the Dow added about 0.3%. The NASDAQ gained more than 2%. The S&P 500 rose 1.2%. Iran has proposed reopening the Strait of Hormuz in 7 days if the U.S. agrees to end its blockade of Iranian ports. Crude oil prices have fallen amid the talks. Brent crude stands at $104 a barrel. U.S. West Texas Intermediate is about $92 a barrel. Bond prices rose. The yield on the 10-year T-note fell to 4.17%. 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
4: 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Stick around.
0: This is Marketplace. I'm Amy Scott. It's back to school season, which means for a lot of people, the threat of a report card looms large. But students aren't the only ones getting graded. A new scorecard out this month from a group of climate and environmental watchdogs looks at the greenhouse gas emissions associated with private equity firms. And by and large, the grades aren't so good. Amanda Mendoza is a senior researcher with the Private Equity Stakeholder Project. Thanks for joining us.
5: Thank you so much for having me. I appreciate it.
0: So what is this climate risk scorecard? What goes into this?
5: Yeah, absolutely. So it is developed by the Private Equity Climate Risks Consortium. This is the third iteration of the scorecard report. And over the years, we've been able to build on our research in order to profile the energy portfolios of 20 of the major private equity firms. And we found that they produce an estimated 1.5 gigatons of greenhouse gas emissions annually through their fossil fuel investments.
0: Wow. And who are some of the big players here? Are they household names or likely firms people don't necessarily know about?
5: It's a mixture. So definitely some names that might be familiar to some folks. Some of the big diversified firms are the Carlyle Group, BlackRock, Blackstone. And then we also include a bunch of like infrastructure and energy specialist firms that aren't quite as large, but they do have very large energy portfolios, which is why we wanted to make sure we included them in the analysis.
0: And what's the outcome that this consortium is looking for in shining a light on these investments? What would you like this scorecard to accomplish?
5: Yeah, our basic purpose and our main audience here is for the investors in those private equity funds. So Those are institutional investors like public pension funds and university endowments. And we want to make sure that we can give them the information, like the comprehensive information, to allow them to make appropriate investments. You know, this is U.S. pensioners' futures that are being invested in these private equity funds. We also want to make sure that the public has this information because there is, as we all are well aware of, a massive sort of build out with the data center expansion and AI that is causing a lot more fossil fuel expansion as well. And the public really deserves to know who is behind that and the money that's being invested in it.
0: There was a big push at the start of this decade to really try to decarbonize the financial system, all these net zero alliances forming in banking and asset management. And then, you know, there was a big backlash. Has that taken the pressure off these firms to decarbonize their own investments?
5: You know, I think that it has. Even we've been doing this project for about 5 years now. A few years ago, there were a whole lot more net zero announcements that were coming out. There was a lot more posturing for green investments coming out. But with the sort of latest administration, sort of lack of regulation that we've seen lately, we've definitely seen a change, especially with the investing in the AI data center build out as well.
0: So how does this scorecard compare to previous years? Has there been any progress or do you see, you know, retreat?
5: We've seen a very mixed results. We've had some firms that have made some progress as far as cleaning up their energy portfolios and transitioning. And then we've seen some other firms almost go the opposite way, and that would significantly harm their grade and their progress in transitioning their portfolio.
0: Are these investments in fossil fuels profitable as the, you know, much of the global economy is shifting to renewable energy?
5: We did an analysis to look at the oil and gas funds that private equity have put forward. And over the lifespan of those funds, about in the past decade or so, we were able to find that, you know, while these have been marketed as high yield, high return funds, we found that the median fund returned only 2% more than investors contributed. And after accounting for inflation, investors actually lost money on average. And of course, as climate chaos and climate disasters get more intense, the physical risk to those assets are going to increase as well. And while the private equity firms continue to make profit off of these investments through fees, through dividend recapitalization and paybacks, it's the public pension funds and sort of the people who are faced with the potential consequences should those investments go wrong.
0: Private equity, of course, exists to make money for its shareholders, right? And as you've said, maybe these investments aren't as profitable as they could be. But should this industry be responsible for trying to create societal change?
5: That's an interesting question. I think we would want to make sure that the investors themselves, who are the ones who are entrusting their pensioners' financial future to the private equity firms, are enacting solid guardrails and standards for what they want to invest in. So we think that, you know, the pension funds themselves and the investment staff are the ones who might have the ability to change course here and to make sure that their own portfolios are aligned with the goals that they want to stick to for their sort of transition plans.
0: Have you talked to folks in these private equity firms? How do they respond to this critique?
5: Yeah, so as part of our methodology, it's really important to us to make sure that we have the most accurate data that we could possibly have. So as a part of our methodology, we have reached out to each of the 20 private equity firms. Very few of them respond. Some of them have responded with a few edits that needed to be made, and we're always happy to make those edits and adjustments in the report. And then we've also followed up once the report has been published, offering to meet with them, to talk with them, be as a resource with them as they sort of make their energy transition plans for their own companies as well. We haven't gotten any offers of meetings yet, but we're always open to discussing and being a resource to both investors and the private equity firms.
0: All right. Amanda Mendoza is a senior researcher with the Private Equity Stakeholder Project. Thanks for your time.
5: Thank you so much.
0: As always, for more reporting on the economic story that is climate change, check out our podcast, How We Survive.

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1: This final note on the way out today. Well, here's one way to protect your job in the AI revolution. Lie. I saw this in Fast Company. In a survey from software company Vizier, nearly half of workers said they'd exaggerated their AI usage or expertise to colleagues or leadership to meet expectations. It's known as performative AI use. And no wonder 45% of the workers said they felt pressured to use AI, even when they're not confident in how to use it effectively. Our theme music was composed by BJ Lederman. Marketplace's executive producer is Nancy Fergali. Joanne Griffith is the chief content officer. Neil Scarborough is the vice president and general manager. And I'm Amy Scott. Have a great weekend. We'll be back on Monday.

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1: I'm Janae Schrallen at the world famous Comedy Store. 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
4: From KCRW, I'm Kim Masters, and this is The Business. Sharon Horgan, the face and mind behind Catastrophe, Bad Sisters, and the new HBO series, Youth, didn't start writing because she dreamed of creating her own comedy factory. She just got tired of waiting for the phone to ring.
5: I think really what I did want was to have control over my situation. And I think as an actor, unless you become incredibly successful, you're kind of at the beck and call of other people.
4: Horgan is now at the helm of Merman, the production company she co-founded to make her own shows and develop work from other writers. She joins us to talk about her new HBO series, which was greenlit just days after she pitched it. Horgan also reflects on navigating a career that has taken her from broadcast networks to streamers to the big screen. And she explains why, even as a showrunner, she tries to stay away from the spreadsheets. But first we banter. Stick around. It's The Business from KCRW. I am joined by my partner in banter, Matt Bellany. Hello, Matt.
6: Hi there.
4: So I'm like swooning, so much is going on. And so let's start with the deal. As we are speaking, the court still has to sign off on the deal, which I will refer to as the Rob Bonta epic cave of 2026. I think that it was pretty obvious if you watched the Rob Bonta press conference when this was announced that he was not happy, that he had been leaned on. I mean, you and I both know he had talked very, very tough, has to be a structural remedy. And then he got nothing, basically, a laughable deal. So my theory of, and I don't quite know if you see it the same way. I mean, my belief is that Gavin Newsom, you know, he's done being governor. He wants to run for president. He wants that sweet, sweet tech money. And he leaned on Rob Bonta, probably threatened, if you have political ambition, the Democrats won't support you, whatever. I don't know. He's denied that he pressured him. I don't accept that. I think that's probably not true. And I think Bonta absolutely caved.
6: Yeah, I mean, I don't think Gavin Newsom has to explicitly threaten. I mean, this is a one-party state. California is run by Democrats. And you have the outgoing governor and the incoming governor, Javier Becerra, both telling him to settle. You have the mayor of Los Angeles, Karen Bass, who is in a very tight reelection campaign.
4: And honestly, the thing I don't understand why she jumped in like that, but go ahead.
6: She is telling him to settle. You have this threat, which we can debate whether Ellison would have pulled both companies to Nashville or elsewhere, but it was a credible threat to take these companies out of the state. And his hands are tied in his mind. He doesn't believe that he has the political capital to keep going. So he settled. And honestly, I do believe this will hurt him in the long run.
4: Yes.
6: I think that when the inevitable layoffs start from this merger, and it's thousands and thousands of jobs lost in California, his name is going to be in the first or second paragraph of all of that media coverage.
4: Yes. And in terms of Gavin Newsom, you know, he wants to run for president. And he's thinking, you know, I will do this campaign. And if I get nominated, which I don't believe will happen, but in his mind could happen, he's going to think, what is California going to do? Vote for the Republican? No, they'll have to vote for me, even if people are mad at me in LA. So I can do this.
6: Well, let's be honest, though. The optics of the governor of Tennessee standing at a press conference with David Ellison talking about the relocation of a quintessentially California company to the promised land of Eastern Tennessee, that's not a good look for any California politician. And that is what Newsom and Becerra, I think, are fearing.
4: Do you believe that would have happened?
6: I don't know. Do you?
4: No.
6: Listen, I did a lot of reporting on this. What I can say is that this messaging was communicated in private settings to very senior Paramount executives. So this was not a press strategy that was concocted in some lab in DC as part of a negotiation campaign. Having said that, we don't know. It seems like this is, you know, if you're going to go to full turn up the dial to 11 pressure, this is what you do. And we have no idea whether Ellison would have followed through.
4: Well, I will note that the minute he got what he wanted, he went publicly saying, leave California? Never. Right. I love it here. Like a salt
6: even though
4: in the
6: not even that is in the deal. There is no guarantee in this consent decree that these companies are headquartered in Los Angeles or California. He could still move them if he wants. There is a guarantee that he can't sell the studio lots, but the headquarters, go to, you know, Minnesota if you want.
4: In my opinion, if anything was moving, it would have been a small set of executives who handle business affairs or something. But even that, I don't believe it. And I think Bonta had the leverage and felt like he had the leverage because of the ticking fee, which they clearly did not want to start ticking. And that was just not a factor in the minds of Gavin Newsom and others in the California Democratic Party. So now we're going to see what happens. I mean, the deal hasn't quite closed yet. It's going to go fast. And the layoffs are going to go fast. You know, they have the commitment of this substantial money from the Middle East, Saudi Arabia, Qatar, and the Emirates. Presumably that money gets delivered, even though all of them have been going through things because of the war that Donald Trump started and causing them absolute nightmares and problems. But nonetheless, it would be very high profile not to deliver that money. Meanwhile, there has been a report picked up a lot of places, but a Semaphore report that the Ellisons have turned to Elon Musk, Larry's friend, with their tin cup asking for money because they are going to need money. They're absolutely saddled with debt.
6: Yeah. I mean, that to me would be a gigantic press crisis at a time when they are already trying to overcome the overwhelming negative press around this merger. So I have a hard time believing that they would turn to Elon unless they absolutely need it.
4: Well,
6: and the debt raise around this company is not going well, and there are no other alternatives.
4: I see that as a likely scenario. Yes. I mean, the question of CNN was untouched in the, they had this board that is going to oversee the operations of the journalism of CNN. So ridiculous, I can't even get the sentence out of my mouth. Trump has been hammering on Caitlin Collins. So I'm taking that as, you know, he's been thirsting for the Ellisons to take over, get CNN and make a change to his liking. That's been a huge factor in all of this. And I think Trump is basically saying, show me that you meant what you said when I supported your thing and get rid of Caitlin Collins.
6: Do you think that will happen?
4: You know, I don't know because the silence.
6: Oh my God, that would be
4: deafening.
6: So extraordinary if CNN fired a journalist that it had previously stood behind because of a directive from Donald Trump.
4: I mean, the poor current head of CNN is having staff meetings because he's trying to be a leader and they can't answer a single question about what's going to happen because they haven't told him anything and he doesn't know. And he doesn't even know if he has a job. So more will be revealed and certainly the town is watching. Let me quickly just mention that our library shelves are expanding. We've got Ari Emanuel with his book. We've got Bob Chapek with his book. We've got another Disney book coming from the Wall Street Journal reporter, Robbie Whelan. you know, Ari is Ari. We can leave that where it is. Chapek, I found fascinating because he, in the parts that have come out so far, has zero regret over anything he did. He blames Iger for trying to kill him. I wouldn't say that Iger didn't try to kill him, but he has not looked in the mirror and reflected on things that he might have done wrong.
6: First of all, you should say killed professionally. But yeah, I mean, this is a pretty stunning piece of work from Bob Chapek. There is a lot of truth in the fact that Iger certainly was not a supporter, but to abdicate responsibilities when you were the CEO of the Walt Disney Company for 3 years, and there were numerous problems, including the Florida Don't Say Gay dust up.
4: Oh my God, yes.
6: You know, we can go down the list, the reorg and the earnings call where he revealed a $1 billion loss in streaming. Like, all of these things combined to create problems for the company. And yes, Iger was one of them. And having him stay at the company, even though he wasn't CEO, was a recipe for disaster. But I think Bob Chapek probably needs to take a little responsibility for this himself.
4: Yes, there's a lot to work on there. Thank you, Matt.
6: Thank you.
4: That's Matt Bellany. He and I are partners at Puck News. Sharon Horgan started as an actor, but grew frustrated waiting for other people to give her work. So she started writing her own material and eventually co-founded Merman, which produces her shows and develops projects from other writers. Her career has taken her through very different aspects of television, from broadcast networks to Catastrophe, which streamed on Amazon, to Bad Sisters for Apple TV. Horgan is at HBO with her new series, Youth, in which she plays a 50-year-old single mom, trying to have a life while juggling an aging parent, an unhappy teenage son, and the realities of aging.
0: It looks like it's arthritis in your lower jaw.
7: So what next, or is this just the start of a general decline?
0: It's just an age thing. You have a decreased range of opening, so no more for you.
7: No more for me?
4: Horgan started developing Youth after making Catastrophe with Rob Delaney. Then Apple brought her a Belgian series called Clan to adapt, which led to Bad Sisters. That ended up consuming the next several years. When Horgan got back to Youth, she took it to HBO, where she had already created the series Divorce with Sarah Jessica Parker. We spoke with Horgan about how she went from waiting by the phone for acting jobs to building a career where she creates the work herself. So I've really been interested in how you've been able to manage your career. At a certain point, you made a decision that you, if you're going to be writing for television, you want to write sort of for yourself in a way. You want to be your own business. And I'd love to hear how you came to that conclusion and then made it happen.
5: Well, in actual fact, it's 50-50, really. I mean, I write a lot of what I do. I write for other people. I think really what I did want was to, I guess have control over my situation. And I think as an actor, you're kind of, unless you become incredibly successful, you're kind of at the beck and call of other people. You know, there's a sense of sort of, you know, waiting by the phone for the big offer to come in. And I found that really hard. And
4: sure.
5: Yeah. And in actual fact, nothing was really happening. So I had to sort of change it myself if I was going to have a go. So that's when I started writing. But now I you know, I kind of I act in other people's shows or films if it feels like the right thing. And equally, I write roles for people other than myself if it feels like something I want to write about but not necessarily be in. So I guess it is a business. I have my own production company, Merman, and it's allowed me to not just make my own stuff, but make the work of other people as well, new writers. And it's just a much more involving, but more interesting life, I think, because of that.
4: And you've had deals that went from here to there. Like, I think you were at NBCU and Apple for different First Look deals. I mean, if I got that right.
5: Yeah, I mean, I've been around the block, I guess. So, you know, I mean, when I first started making US TV, I guess it was, I was working for ABC and NBC and Fox and probably more that I can't think of. And then HBO and... but, you know, I guess with Apple, that was my first sort of introduction to, I guess, the world of streamers and getting to make something that could, you know, feel really, really big, I guess, you know. And it also was my first drama. And it's been interesting because each sort of platform has a different style of comedy or drama, and you kind of, you know, I guess you sort of adjust a little to sort of because of that. But it has meant that things have been interesting. I mean, Catastrophe, which is, it was for Amazon, and again, that was, you know, different tonally to what I'd done before. That might have been a bit more kind of network leaning. You know, Amazon at the time was making Transparent, and it was kind of this whole new world opening up. You know,
4: yes.
5: It was exciting to be part of that.
4: So when you have been in all these different media and the evolving of the whole model of how entertainment works, how do you find, you know, your preferences lie? Like, are you like the streamer is the thing for me, or do you have a strong thing about binging versus, you know, week to week drop? What is your sense having done all of that?
5: I do have a bit of a personal preference. I like the week to week drop. You know, I think it can be the reason why your show takes off. Like with Bad Sisters, I think the week to week was, you know, why people found the show. And you know, because week to week there is, I don't know, maybe word of mouth works in a different way. And there's that sense of you can really build the, you know, the cliffhanger and... But then, you know, with Catastrophe, it was week by week in the UK, but Amazon put it all out at once. And I don't know. I think my personal thing is because you spend so long making a TV show, you know, if you're writing it and producing it, and it's such a long process. And then for it all to be out in one night, it just, you know, it just comes and goes, and then you're on to the next thing. And I don't think you really get to sort of savor it in the same way. But, you know, it sort of depends on the show that you're making, I think, as well. I mean, sometimes it's so wonderful to have a big streamer behind you and you get to really make something big and bold and beautiful. But then also I love the notion of something that's quite pared back, you know, because necessity being the mother of invention and all that, you know, it's sort of, we still, like with the company, with Merman, we still... make very different kinds of shows. You know, there's such a wide range in the kind of budgets we have for different shows. And it's, you know, you learn something from both sides of the coin, you know?
4: Yes. I noticed somewhere I read that with your company that you sort of function more as showrunner and you're not like immersed in budgets and that sort of tedious thing. On the other hand, you have to live under the rule of the budget. So how do you balance that? How do you walk that line?
5: I'm not involved in budgets until I force someone to tell me what. You know, I mean, I try and just make it about the show, and certainly when I'm writing, I write like someone who has no limits, you know. Mm-hmm. And then when it comes down to it, and people start saying that that is impossible or this is impossible, that's when I guess I get a bit more involved. But yeah, I think there's so much to do anyway. You know, if you're writing and running a show, there's so much to do that the sort of more practical side of it is just, you know, an extra headache that you kind of don't need. And it's an extra stress, and there's enough to be stressed about, you know, when you're trying to hit deliveries and all that. And so, yeah, I try and avoid it unless absolutely necessary.
4: Well, I understand that, but you must have someone in your company who is the liaison and with the studio. And when you want extra money to shoot something, goes and pleads.
5: Yeah, I mean, that's just the business. I mean, I have a wonderful FD and an MD, and I have people who are much better at that side of things. I've, you know, got incredible women working at the company who are the people who liaise with the the networks and the, you know, the streamers or whatever platform it's on. So I generally, for me, I'm mainly, you know, talking creatively. I'm mainly sort of, you know, pitching shows and working out creatively how something is made. You know, it's not that I'm not interested. I am. And I've kind of had to become interested in the business side of it to a certain extent. But in many ways, I kind of feel like I don't know enough to know exactly what I'm talking about. Do you know what I mean? I kind of know what my limits are. And I like to know sort of bottom lines and where we're at the end of the year. And I like to know that we can function as a company and you know, maintain our sort of staff numbers and stuff like that. But I also know when I should really sit back and let someone else do that.
4: Yes, that's pretty much, I would not be able to contend.
5: I always imagine a kind of an invisible eye roll anytime I mention anything sort of business related, because they're like, what is she talking about? But I've had to learn it. I mean, it's the company where it started and where it is now, it's a completely different beast, you know, and it would be kind of foolish of me to not have an interest in how it functions.
4: Coming up after the break, can we expect a third season of Bad Sisters? 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
9: The much-anticipated dinner between President Trump and his Chinese counterpart Xi Jinping was last night. AI, the Iran war, and trade were all on the discussion table. We'll cover what went down after 3 on 89.9 KCRW.
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4: This is The Business, and I'm Kim Masters. I'm talking with Sharon Horgan about her new HBO series, Youth. The Multi-Hyphenate came up with the idea after finishing Catastrophe in 2019. But before she could make it, Apple approached her with another idea. For the many Bad Sisters fans who are, I'm sure, listening, I did read that you want to do more Bad Sisters, but this project, Youth, has been with you for years, I think, or a very long time.
5: Yeah.
4: And I think maybe some of these other projects came in front of it, and now you've managed to get to it. Is that how it is?
5: Yeah, I mean, you know, I finished Catastrophe, and I guess my sort of natural next move was to think further along those lines. You know, this sort of half hour, slightly autobiographical kind of style of storytelling. And then, you know, I was brought the original series, the Belgian series. It was called Clan. And asked if I might be interested in adapting it, and you know, I wasn't expecting that at all. That was via Apple, and suddenly I find myself, you know, doing that for nearly, God, 4 or 5 years. You know, so I parked the idea of Youth, and then, you know, when we finished our second season of Bad Sisters, I just went looking for it again. You know, because it had kind of stayed with me a bit, and also I felt like, I mean, youth is the title Youth comes from 50 being the youth of old age, and at the point where that I was at post Bad Sister, I was, you know, older still, and I had a different perspective and a different sort of, I guess, relationship with aging, and so I felt like I had even more to say about it, you know.
4: Yes, the time was maybe right.
5: Yeah, it's good that it's sort of timed out in that way.
4: Yes, sometimes the thing that you don't like turns into the thing that helps you in life.
5: Yes, absolutely, yeah.
4: And this is when I said HBO. And after Bad Sisters, I would think that Apple would have tied you to a chair and not let you move.
5: Well, you know, they still love me, I hope. I mean, I have a great relationship with them. We were, you know, always developing stuff there. I think my relationship with HBO went way back, though. You know, when I made my first sitcom, it was called Pulling. It was on the BBC in the UK, but Amy Gravett at HBO had seen it. I don't know.
4: Yes,
5: how
4: I actually read about it and I started hunting for it because I want to watch it.
5: I mean, I don't know how. I always think like the more people who talk about it, the better the chances that they'll put it back out again. They put it out over COVID, you know, because everything sort of changed and no one was able to make TV. So a lot of, you know, a lot of stuff got repeated. So they put Pulling back out for another couple of years and now it's vanished again. But so I had that relationship. She'd seen Pulling and she really like worked hard to develop a show with me that unfortunately didn't sort of go. But then we, you know, I started developing with them later down the line, a few years after that. And then, you know, obviously I made Divorce for them and Amy and I had just always stayed in touch. So we went looking for a deal for Merman, you know, the first look deal you were talking about. And, you know, we went to see a bunch of studios and streamers and HBO asked me what I was working on. I was like, well, I'm sort of noodling with this idea. And I did a sort of, I don't know if you'd call it a pitch, but I kind of told them the vague sort of premise of Youth and they just sort of got it. And then the next thing you know, honestly, we're just kind of making it. So yeah.
4: I think I read that you said you said about three sentences and a week later they said yes. I've never had that experience before. Is that what happened?
5: No, that is approximately what happened. Yeah. I mean, obviously, we did a first look deal with them and there's all sorts of bureaucracy and stuff that goes along with that takes a long time. But the actual yes, we want to do this was I think it was about a week later. Yeah.
4: Yes, I think it is incredible.
5: And by the way, I still had to, put down on paper what it actually was. You know, I mean, yes, they were like, yes, we want to do this. But I outlined it, wrote a script, you know, like pitched out the series. I mean, all those sort of stages still had to happen because obviously, you know, HBO and a lot of the really great streamers, they're very involved creatively and and so, you know, it was a similar process. It's just the fact that they moved so quickly was kind of amazing. I mean, we only finished filming in May, and you know, I mean, I'm still editing episode 8. I'm still mixing 8, and you know, but it happened. You know, it moved very quick. The whole thing sort of just suddenly it's about to be on TV, and I feel like we only just finished writing it. You know.
4: Yes, it's all very slow until it's very fast, I think.
5: Exactly. And that seems to be everyone's experience. I mean, it's enough to give you a heart attack. It really is. You know, it is slow down, and then like, right, move quick. And then you just can't go fast enough. And you somehow have to keep your head in order. You know, you somehow need to remember what's important, you know, because there's no point in rushing it and making something that is, you know, under par. Like you have to remember what you wanted to make and how you wanted to make it and just sort of somehow stay true to that, you know, when everyone's telling you to hurry up.
4: I also read, and I get it, that you keep rewriting as you shoot,
5: yeah.
4: Which means you have to have some nimble actors, I suppose, and I would be a bit hair-raising if you're not quick on your feet.
5: I mean, the thing is, I'll always get it to them a day or two before, and these are like small adjusts. Like the rewriting that I'm doing is for, you know, I'm rewriting block 2 while I'm shooting block 1. Do you know what I mean? So every day I'm writing on set, but it doesn't mean that I'm writing for what's going to be filmed the next day. But saying that, there was a few times where, you know, people were given scripts very close to the wire, which I don't love to do because personally it's not fun for me, but like some people thrive on it. Like Rupert Friend's just like, yeah, well, you know, he just assumes something's going to change all the time. So he just like jumps in and learns it on the day. But his brain works like that. Whereas, you know, Anne Reed, who's 91, who plays Charlotte Arbour, you know, she needs a bit more time, just, you know, naturally. And some actors like to spend longer prepping. And so, like, yeah, it's not ideal, but it's also about, they know that it's about the show. It's about, like, trying to be as good as you can be. Do you know what I mean? And of not course. Saying that that'll do. So I try and push it to be as good as it can be right till the bitter end. And I hope everyone understands that. You know, I'm not, they know it's not me being lazy. They know I'm not just like, you know,
4: phoning it in.
5: Phoning it in at the end. Yeah, exactly.
4: Well, my only quibble is that you look a little too gorgeous on the show for me to be.
5: Oh, like, really? Well, that's very kind.
4: Yeah, you look really.
5: No, I don't look gorgeous in all the scenes. Definitely not. And I know that for a fact. So it's like real life. Some days you look good, some days you look crap. But
4: it's absolutely true. Sharon Horgan is the creator, writer, and star of Youth, which is out now on HBO. Thank you for joining us and telling us about how you put together this incredible career.
5: Thank you for talking to me. Nice to meet you.
4: And that's The Business. Joshua Farnham produced and edited today's program with help this week from Nick Lamponi and Katie Gilchrist, who mixed the show. 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I'm Kim Masters. We'll see you next week on The Business.
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12: They saw career after career ended by pushing back on Trump. 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
13: 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I'm Juana Summers.
14: And I'm Scott Detrow. Coming up, how some people are using AI for spiritual guidance.
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13: Pour yourself a cup of ambition.
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17: Live from NPR News in Washington, I'm Ryland Barton. The Supreme Court has for now revived a federal data system the Trump administration revamped into a tool to check the citizenship of millions of residents.

0: changes to it last year, including linking it to Social Security data for the first time. But the tool has mistakenly flagged some U.S. citizens as potential non-citizens, leading them to be taken off state voter rolls as a result. A federal judge in June said the modified version of SAVE trampled on the privacy rights of Americans and threatened the right to vote. But the Supreme Court lifted that block and opened the door for the new SAVE tool to be used in the lead-up to the election for individualized determinations of citizenship. Federal law bars systematic purges of voter rolls this close to an election. Jude Jaffe Block, NPR News.
1: Record high diesel prices are putting a squeeze on loggers in the Pacific Northwest. NPR's Kirk Sigler reports this comes as President Trump has been using executive orders to try and cut regulations that revive the struggling industry.
2: Diesel here in the timberlands of western Oregon is approaching $7 a gallon.
3: Yeah, loggers might have to drive 100 miles every morning to the job. You know, they're meeting the crummy at 3 a.m.
2: Sean Smith owns Starfire Lumber, where logging trucks pull up daily after cutting trees on nearby private and federal lands.
3: The dozers and shovels and yarders and stuff they run consume ungodly amounts of fuel. I mean, you'll see 12 or 1,500 gallon tanker trailers at the logging site.
2: Smith says the industry is grappling with record diesel prices due to the closure of the Strait of Hormuz, which is making inflation even worse, just as lumber prices were starting to recover. Kirk Sigler, NPR News, Eugene, Oregon.
1: It's that time again for students and families hoping to get federal help paying for college. It's time to fill out the form known as the FAFSA. NPR's Corey Turner reports.
4: It stands for the Free Application for Federal Student Aid, and it's the gateway, not just to federal loans and grants, but also to a lot of state and even school-based financial aid. It is supposed to open on October 1st, but for the second year in a row, the Trump administration has posted the form ahead of schedule. In 2020, Congress moved to simplify the FAFSA, and in 2023, the Biden administration failed to release the new and improved form on time, falling months behind schedule and sending families and schools into a panic. The Trump administration has made a few changes to this year's form, including making it shareable between family members by text and getting rid of confusing jargon. Corey Turner, NPR News.
1: U.S. stocks rose today after a cool down in oil prices. This is NPR News. A new report on Charlie Kirk's assassination last year says his Turning Point USA organization insisted he speak outdoors despite security concerns, and the university where he was killed didn't properly assess dangers like the possibility of a rooftop shooter. Those were among the key findings in an after-action report released by Utah Valley University. A slow-moving nor'easter is set to hammer the Mid-Atlantic and New England with damaging winds, coastal flooding, and heavy rain through Monday. NPR's John Stolness reports the storm is also wreaking havoc on the final weekend of Major League Baseball's schedule.
5: As the city of Boston prepares to weather the storm, the hometown Red Sox will try to squeeze in an important series against the Chicago Cubs. Sunday's game was moved to today, with the two teams playing a doubleheader. The start time of the second game was also moved up a half hour, and they hope to get a game in on Saturday night as well. The Cubs are in a tight playoff race, so should any games be rained out, they will have to be made up either on Monday or Tuesday. In Baltimore, Saturday's game between the Orioles and Yankees has been rescheduled. Those two teams are also playing a doubleheader today. No changes are likely for series being played in Philadelphia or Washington, D.C. John Stolness, NPR News.
1: Pope Leo XIV has warned that a paradise of machines could undermine humanity. He's been raising concerns about AI, nuclear arms, and human rights during his visit to France. Speaking to President Emmanuel Macron and others, Leo affirmed the Vatican's opposition to nuclear weapons and emphasized peace through dialogue. This is NPR News.
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1: This is All Things Considered from NPR News. I'm Juana Summers.
2: And I'm Scott Detrow. Republicans running for Congress are grappling with how closely to align themselves with President Trump. The primaries are over. Historically, that means candidates shift toward appealing to a broader spectrum of voters. But this year is different. NPR political reporter Elena Moore and White House correspondent Deepa Shivaram have been covering the candidates and the president, and they join us now. Hey to both of you.
3: Hey, Scott.
4: Hello.
2: Elena, I'm going to start with you. Not uncommon for House and Senate candidates to moderate their messages a little bit after a primary, even in our polarized times.
3: Mm-hmm.
2: What's different this time?
3: Yeah, the president's party is historically at a disadvantage in the midterms, and that may be the case this year. The latest NPR PBS News Marist poll has Democrats up by a 12-point margin over Republicans. But Scott, I think what's been interesting about this moment is we've seen a growing group of GOP candidates show their cards a bit, you know, and shift their messaging on some of the key issues dogging this presidency, like the war in Iran, the economy, and they're being a little more direct about it, even if it, you know, at times breaks with Trump. And, you know, like you said, it's not totally abnormal to see candidates distance in order to appeal to independents in a general election. But Trump is also not your typical party leader, right? He's long had this, like, very clear expectation of loyalty within the GOP. So right now, it kind of feels like we're seeing Republicans test that.
2: And Deepa, at the same time, you know, some previous presidents in the situation have kind of said, do what you need to do to win. Trump is out there saying, pretend I'm on the ballot. Act like I'm on the ballot, making it about himself.
4: Yeah, you know, it's kind of weird, though, because the president is doing this dance where sometimes, you know, he's at these rallies telling voters, like you said, to turn out as if he is on the ballot, telling them, you know, pretend I'm on it. And he's hoping that it'll increase turnout and enthusiasm for his party. But then at the same time, Scott, especially when he talks about decisions over the Iran war, he'll say, well, I'm not on the ballot. And so the election isn't factoring into decisions, you know, that he's making about the war, which I will say is the main thing voters are unhappy about because of how the conflict has driven up costs. So you see Trump doing this dance, this thing where he's trying to have it both ways. And meanwhile, that doesn't really leave a lot of clear messaging for Republican candidates who have been trying to navigate this for months now.
2: Elena, tell me how this is playing out in some of the key races.
3: I mean, take a look at, you know, some of these Republicans running in the most competitive toss-up elections, you know, races in the country where the outcomes will determine control of Congress. Messaging around the war in Iran is probably the clearest example of this. In recent days, we've seen several GOP Senate candidates running in these really close states come out against the war and explicitly blame the conflict for increasing costs on Americans. And, you know, even if they don't mention him directly, that's a break from Trump, who's repeatedly defended going to war and downplayed its burden on prices. Here's Michigan Senate candidate Mike Rogers.
5: Michigan families are struggling with the price of everyday life. Groceries cost too much. We have to bring prices down. The war with Iran needs to end, and end quickly.
2: Deepa, President Trump does not really like it when members of his own party split with him. So I'm curious, has he responded to these individual moments?
4: No, not really. It seems like he hasn't been tapped in or paying much attention to much of this. And you're right, he's usually quick to criticize members of his party who go against him, post on social media about that, but we really haven't seen much of that. You know, for Trump, though, there has been a lot going on as of late. He spoke at the UN earlier this week, hosted Chinese leader Xi Jinping at the White House. And then, of course, you know, he's been beefing with the White House press corps and limiting press access, which became a legal battle that's also drawn criticism from some Republicans. So a little bit of a lot going on, you could say, in Washington.
2: And there are these ads being put out by the administration too, right?
4: Yeah, there are these ads that have been coming out, one this week where Trump encouraged Americans to vote against communism. It's paid for by public funds, but he gets into political content, and that raises a whole host of questions and issues, Scott. But this ad also entirely focuses on Trump and his agenda. Those ads have also been drawing criticism from lawmakers. And, you know, when you look at this, I think for a long time, Trump has been able to chart his own path in the Republican Party because Republicans have been willing and many times eager to get on board, even if it's not a typical Republican stance or response. And a lot of that is just falling apart.
2: I mean, one direct way to improve the political climate would be to respond directly to voters' concerns. Is there any sign Trump is doing that?
4: I would say not really. And I think a good example where there, you know, this is kind of illustrated where he hasn't done this, is the public backlash over AI and data centers. Republican strategists I've spoken with have been hoping that the president would change his rhetoric in the last several months to be less on the side of tech companies and more critical of how rapidly data centers have been expanding. But instead, the president has fully leaned into his stance and has been even more complimentary of data centers, despite how overwhelmingly unpopular they are.
2: Elena, how widespread are these fractures? I mean, is the Republican Party at a turning point, or is it something more complicated or nuanced?
3: I think what's interesting here is that it's not just happening with candidates. It's happening with sitting lawmakers, too, who are not even on the ballot this year. You know, look at Utah Republican Senator John Curtis. Earlier this week, he sent a letter to the Senate Judiciary Committee urging it to investigate the president's son, Donald Trump Jr., after ProPublica reported that a Russian oligarch paid for a lavish party celebrating his wedding. I talked to Republican strategist and Trump critic Sarah Longwell about that. She argues it's another sign that Trump's influence over the party could be waning.
0: They saw career after career ended by pushing back on Trump. I think that people are starting to feel like Trump doesn't have that power anymore.
3: But, you know, Scott, make no mistake, these examples are notable, but it's still just a handful of Republicans that we're talking about, right? And more than that, Trump may be unpopular among all voters, but he's still extremely solid with his base. Among Republicans, our poll has his approval rating at 87%. But, you know, a winning coalition in the general requires more than just your base. I mean, look at the groups that Trump made gains with in 2024. All those groups are distancing from him pretty substantially.
2: That is NPR political reporter Elena Moore and White House correspondent Deepa Shivaram. Thanks to you both.
4: Thanks.
3: Thank you.
6: Today is September 25th. Numerically, that's 925. Working 9 to 5. What a way to make a living. 9 to 5 is famously a song and movie about working, but today people from San Francisco to New York City to Portland are out celebrating the queen of country. That's right, Dolly Parton. And nowhere are the fans more dedicated than in her home state of Tennessee. WPLN's Mariana Bacallao is in Nashville and has been taking in the sights and sounds. Hey there.
7: Hey.
6: First of all, I'm super jealous, so tell us what it's like there today in Nashville.
7: Well, as Nashville was Dolly Parton's home for a lot of her life, and Nashville is also home to the country music industry, this was a pretty big day here. The lyrics of 9 to 5 are written across a few downtown intersections. Coffee shops have stocked up on plenty of edible butterflies, an iconic Dolly symbol. And at a honky-tonk, they were serving up a drink called a cup of ambition while musicians covered all of Dolly's hits.
8: We are here celebrating Dolly. We lost a great one. What a life she lived. What a legacy she left. We're going to do a little Jolene for you.
7: That song played for a mix of local superfans and tourists downtown, decked out in all pink. And we have more official celebrations. Mayor Freddie O'Connell hosted the kickoff for Dolly Day by acknowledging everything she's contributed to the economy and culture of Nashville.
9: Dolly tried to do as much good as she could, and today is an opportunity for us to grow her impact. So happy 9-2-5.
7: O'Connell officially designated today 9 to 5 day. He also started off a kindness pledge at the visitor center downtown. That's where folks can write down one thing they plan to do in honor of Dolly. These are, of course, written on butterfly-shaped sticky notes, and people can hang them up in the visitor center.
6: What kind of pledges are people making?
7: Mostly to be kinder today than they were yesterday. Love God, love people was a big one. I talked to Anita Travis. She grew up in Tennessee but lives in Denver now. She says she came back when she heard that Dolly had passed so she could be here with family. She made that trip with her dog.
10: I have a 3-year-old golden doodle named Dolly. She's blonde. I adopted her from Tennessee, and I think that's just attributed to how much I love Dolly.
7: Her pledge was to model Dolly's generous spirit.
10: Dolly just really makes me proud to be a girl from Tennessee, and she taught me that I can do anything being from Tennessee, and my pledge is to give back, to be kind and give back. I just love her.
7: She says her family will have their own Dolly celebration on Sunday where they'll watch her movies and sing her songs.
6: Many of us know and love Dolly, and since her death, we've talked just so much about her contributions to causes like childhood literacy. But in Nashville, where you are, what's her legacy like?
7: In life and in death, Dolly Parton has been this state's great unifier. People across the political spectrum love Dolly. Nashville is a Democratic-led city in a red state, and our city and state lawmakers are often at odds. A few years ago, a state senator tried to rename Nashville's airport after Donald Trump and received a lot of local pushback. Now, the airport is in the process of being renamed for Dolly Parton with overwhelming bipartisan support. The one thing everyone here can agree on is their love for Dolly.
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0: 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Thanks for being with us on this September 25th, 925. You just heard from Nashville and Tennessee, but even here in California, it is Dolly Parton Day officially. So happy Dolly Parton Day. And we remember, of course, obviously, all the contributions and the great music and entertainment she gave us throughout her 80 years. So happy Dolly Parton Day here in California. 318, we've got more information for you coming up. Talent and a special kind of passion landed Micah Johnson in the major leagues, but a mental health crisis pushed him out of the sport, and then he turned his drive to another field entirely, fine art. That story coming up in just a few minutes. Switzerland is voting on whether to tighten its famous neutrality. Remember, Switzerland always neutral, a move that could reshape its response to Russia and to future conflicts. That story, many others coming up on KCRW. Some local news that we're watching across Southern California. An update, by the way, that's brought to you in part by USC Online. We still have eyes on Laverne today. Officials have lifted, thankfully, those evacuation orders for hundreds of homes and businesses there in the San Gabriel Valley, just north of Pomona in Laverne. Crews have removed lithium batteries that heated up earlier this week and caught fire at the Metropolitan Water District facility. There were concerns that the batteries could heat up again and then send dangerous smoke into the air again. The fire department's been spraying those batteries with water to keep that from happening. They say there are specialists on the scene in these types of fires, keeping an eye on the situation as well. Again, that happening in Laverne. An LA judge is considering blocking the Department of Homeland Security from stopping immigrants without having a warrant or any reason of suspicion. The ACLU of Southern California requested that the judge block suspicionless stops of supposed immigrants by federal agents all across the area. It's part of the closely watched Vasquez Perdomo versus Mullen case in which residents, Latino workers, immigration advocacy groups sued Homeland Security for allegedly stopping and detaining folks based solely on their race. Now, for their part, the DHS, federal government, insists federal agents are in the field and they are operating within the law to protect U.S. citizens. We've got sunshine today, and contrary to any popular belief, especially on TikTok, there is not a hurricane headed to Los Angeles. It will influence the weather coming up over the next couple of days, but not a whole lot. Just higher humidity levels, and it's going to stay warm. Lows tonight, mid-60s. Tomorrow, anywhere from, we'll say, the upper 70s to low 90s across the region. It's 320.
1: 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I'm Juana Summers.
2: And I'm Scott Detrow. A mental health crisis pushed baseball player Micah Johnson out of the major leagues, so he started a second career as a painter. Caitlin Shetterly visited his studio in Maine to hear his story.
3: Micah Johnson wanted to play baseball since he was barely out of diapers. When he was a junior at Indiana University, he was drafted to the farm team of the Chicago White Sox. Two short years later, in 2015, Johnson was playing in the big leagues as the Sox's second baseman.
4: And so opening day, I look up and you can't see up. Like, it's just people.
3: Later that year, Johnson was traded to the LA Dodgers. When he first got there, the team manager asked the players what they like to do in their free time. Johnson said paint. He made a portrait of the legendary black Dodgers shortstop, Maury Wills. His team loved it.
4: That was like all the confidence I needed, because now I thought I was like a legit painter.
3: For the next 2 years, Johnson taught himself to paint when he wasn't playing baseball. And then in 2018, after being traded once again to the Tampa Bay Rays, Johnson started feeling out of whack.
4: It was a weird thing because I was playing out of my mind. So I would not sleep at night, go into the stadium about 5 a.m, do my workout, my lifting, and then practice all day, go to the game and get 3 hits. And do it all again the next day. So I was not sleeping and painting.
3: He went to the team psychiatrist because he thought he might have ADHD.
4: Long story short, a few other tests come out. We talk, we go through things, and they diagnosed me with bipolar disorder.
3: He started medication, but it made him exhausted and listless. He felt that he couldn't play baseball anymore. His lifelong dream had run afoul.
4: That last year was brutal. And then when it got done, I knew I was done. I don't even have my baseball glove or cleats, or there was no recollection of me playing baseball because I just left it all, like, in the locker room and just left.
3: Johnson bounced on and off medications and struggled. But then he started to find success with his art.
4: I started painting kids in astronaut helmets after my nephew asked if astronauts could be black. So that's how, like, this whole art career kind of started. Very few people have ever, you know, gone to space. Very few people have also played Major League Baseball, but I did it. So that astronaut helmet became like this symbol.
3: Gallery owner Jacqueline Nepal of Art Angels in Los Angeles says his work hit the cultural zeitgeist.
5: The paintings resonated so strongly with collectors.
3: Johnson and his wife, Katie, decided to move to the beach town of York, Maine, near where Katie grew up. By then, they had their first child, a 7-month-old daughter.
4: Things worked up here. So, like, my career was really started taking off. There was no noise, so there was no influence from the outside world up here.
3: In Maine, Johnson created a character, a boy called Aku, who finds an enchanted astronaut helmet in his basement, which lets him travel through time. Johnson began selling NFTs, or virtual assets of Aku's world. In less than a day, he'd made $34 million in NFTs. But he lost it all in minutes due to bad contracts. He was stressed, but didn't give up. Not missing a beat, he pitched Penguin Random House on a kid's book about Aku. Last spring, it became a New York Times bestseller. In the meantime, Johnson has found the right medication and gotten back to making fine art. But now he's pushing himself to go deeper.
4: I've been in Maine for 6 years now. The air is very clean. It's very peaceful. So I started thinking, why can't black people have access to this kind of life? Like, why not? Like, why can't black people have clean air? And so I started creating these works of people in Maine. And it's like my own world. Like, what would I like to see?
3: On one wall of his studio hangs a large painting made from charcoal dust rubbed into linen. It's of a child in fishing waders. Her hair blowing in the wind. Her skin is ethereal. On another, a boy's face is framed by blue sky. His bold expression affirms that he, too, deserves his place in the sun.
4: Art's not meant to be beautiful in the sense that it's going to match this couch, or beautiful in the sense that it looks like this person that this photo is taken. Because anybody can do that now. Now it's about, like, how can you bring your essence into that piece? And that takes forever.
3: Baseball is a sport known for the patience that is required of both the players and the viewers. It's a game of chance and skill and bursts of magic. Come to think of it, baseball isn't that different from making art. For NPR News, I'm Caitlin Shetterly.
1: The Swiss are going to the polls on Sunday to vote on a proposal to reinforce their traditional neutrality. The initiative would forbid Switzerland from imposing economic sanctions or joining military alliances and reserve its own armed forces for the defense of Swiss territory alone. Imogen Folks reports from the Swiss capital Bern, and a warning to listeners, you will hear sirens in this piece.
6: This sound echoes across Switzerland every year, not because an attack is imminent, but a reminder to citizens to check their nuclear shelters. Every home has one. Are they secure? Are they stocked with bottled water and canned food? Neutral Switzerland has never had to use those bunkers, but they are there, in theory, to keep people safe if neighbouring countries go to war and the fallout spreads, or if Switzerland is attacked. During two world wars and the Cold War, neutrality felt like a good plan, but not in the uncertain politics of the 21st century. When Russia invaded Ukraine, Switzerland, though not a member of the European Union, joined EU sanctions, freezing billions of dollars in Russian assets. The move horrified some. We've got to return to our traditional neutrality, says the grand old man of Switzerland's right-wing Swiss People's Party. Christoph Blocher, now 85, has spent his political career keeping his country out of things, from NATO to the European Union. He even opposed United Nations membership, which Switzerland did not join until 2002. Blocher argues the sanctions against Russia make Switzerland a target. His campaign posters, "No to war, yes to Swiss neutrality," are everywhere. But not everyone is convinced. Fabian Molina, Member of Parliament for the Social Democrats, views Switzerland's past refusal to join sanctions against apartheid South Africa as a moral failure and doesn't want to repeat.
7: We therefore supported directly the racist regime and prolonged apartheid in South Africa, and it would put us in a similar situation now with Russia. And this is morally wrong, and it is also strategically very unwise in the times we live.
6: The Swiss government is worried about strategy too. This year, drones believed to be Russian were seen hovering over sensitive Swiss military sites. Well-stocked bunkers and a militia army may not protect against these threats, and the government wants voters to say no to a stricter neutrality and stay flexible. Opinion polls suggest the Swiss will take that advice. With the world so uncertain, watching the nightly drone attacks on Ukraine, many Swiss believe nothing should be ruled out. For NPR News, I'm Imogen Folks in Bern, Switzerland.

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2: 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Steve Chiotakis got you covered with news and information throughout the afternoon. While most people who use AI do so for productivity help, a small but devoted group is turning to AI for religious and spiritual reasons. You're going to hear that coming up in just a few minutes. That'll be interesting. And the singer Tinashe has a new album out. It's called Pop Star. We're going to sample some of it coming up, too, in just a few minutes. 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
3: Live from NPR News in Culver City, California, I'm Dwayne Brown. China's leader wrapped up his first visit to the White House in a decade, striking an optimistic tone with President Trump, but neither offered many details about what was discussed.
4: America is very happy about this visit, and I'm sure China is very happy also. Great things for both countries, and it's been just very, very productive.
3: Here's China's President Xi Jinping speaking through an interpreter.
5: When the president visited China in May, we agreed on the vision of building a constructive China-U.S. relationship of strategic stability. This time, we've agreed to add new substance to it, that the relationship will be a constructive one of strategic stability on the basis of respect, fairness, and reciprocity.
3: The leaders agreed to meet again in November after discussing U.S. trade, China's tensions with Taiwan, and artificial intelligence. Israel closed several of its military checkpoints in the occupied West Bank today, causing traffic jams for Palestinians. This comes ahead of Israel's national elections, as NPR's Kat Lonsdorf reports.
6: Ali Hussein Yusuf Abdullah was trying to cross one checkpoint near Ramallah on foot in hopes of visiting his sick aunt. He said he'd been waiting more than 2 hours when he talked with NPR's producer in the West Bank, Nuha Musleh, who said dozens of cars were backed up at the crossing for hours. The further limiting of movement comes after a Palestinian car ramming attack seriously wounded an Israeli soldier, the son of Israel's ambassador to the U.S. Days earlier, a Palestinian gunman killed an Israeli settler, while there's been a wave of settler violence against Palestinians. Meanwhile, Israel has ramped up its military presence in the occupied territory, fearing an explosion of violence as Election Day draws closer. Kat Lonsdorf, NPR News, Tel Aviv.
3: You are listening to NPR News. The CDC's website now lists one death associated with measles as of this week. As NPR's Rachel Carlson tells us, the change comes during a resurgence of measles in the country and after weeks of tension among public health officials and the federal agency.
7: The tension stems from public health experts' concerns about the CDC's reliability. Pennsylvania reported 4 measles deaths so far in its outbreak in the state. When the deaths were first reported, Health Secretary Robert F. Kennedy Jr. initially questioned whether measles was the cause, and the CDC removed them from the agency's website. The single death now appearing on the site has an asterisk with a footnote saying the number is subject to change after more reviews are completed. It's unclear if this death is from Pennsylvania. Nationally, there have been over 3,600 measles cases this year. Rachel Carlson, NPR News.
3: With little over a month before the November midterm election, campaign ads using AI are becoming more popular. Many states have laws requiring that candidates be transparent about their use of the technology, but some candidates are disregarding those laws, as some of those ads are more obviously fake than others. Experts say it's too early to assess the impact this type of advertising will have on voters, but Regulation is imperative. I'm Duane Brown. This is NPR News.
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12: 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I'm Scott Detrow.
13: And I'm Juana Summers. Artificial intelligence helps people with work tasks or just look into topics they're curious about. Now, a new NPR Ipsos poll shows a small but notable number are using it to explore belief and spirituality, from studying scripture to writing prayers. NPR religion correspondent Jason DeRose reports.
14: For the last 2 years, Rudy Vasquez has been attending a non-denominational church in Jacksonville, Florida. Recently, during worship, he heard a passage from the prophet Isaiah that confused him. It wasn't the first time.
15: I read, the book of Isaiah, and I never understood what it really means.
14: Vasquez was reluctant to ask his pastor for help because of past experiences turning to religious leaders.
15: I never got an answer, like a legit answer from them.
14: Really?
15: No, I never did. Sometimes I just don't understand what they're talking about.
14: So, the 43-year-old construction worker turned to AI for its take on the fifth chapter of Isaiah. Woe to those who call evil good and good evil, who put darkness for light and light for darkness.
15: It taught me that in all humans, we either have a good or evil side of us, but we have to make a choice.
14: Vasquez is one of a group of people bringing their questions of faith to artificial intelligence. A new NPR Ipsos poll found that 11% of AI users say they've sought spiritual guidance from artificial intelligence. 15% say they've used it to study scripture. Retired audiologist Brent Hill recently asked AI,
16: "Can you give me the Christian views of the end times?" Then I can ask, "Well, tell me more about this one," and delve deeper into it that way.
14: The 68-year-old conservative Christian attends a non-denominational church near Dallas.
16: Certainly AI is making that so much easier with the wealth of knowledge that's out there to be able to pull that into a concise, quick reference.
14: But he's still cautious due to a passage he recalls from the book of Acts in the New Testament.
16: They listened to the Apostle Paul, but they went to the Word of God to see whether it was true.
14: Hill says it would be a mistake to always take AI's response as gospel.
17: Curiosity is still very mainstream, even curiosity about morality or faith.
14: Mallory Newell is with the polling firm Ipsos. She says among AI users, looking up information is commonplace.
17: But outsourcing your faith to AI, certainly not mainstream.
14: Nearly 7 in 10 survey respondents who use AI said they would never seek religious or spiritual guidance from AI.
17: When it comes to counsel, people are still significantly more likely to turn to their family members or their friends than they are to AI, also than they are to a religious leader.
14: But for some, artificial intelligence has helped deepen their religious practice. Amy White is a transportation policy analyst who lives in Richmond, Virginia.
18: Sometimes I'm also consulting AI for specific ideas of prayers. I always write those chants or prayers in my own words, but I like to look up how others have used them.
14: White's been practicing witchcraft for 30 years. She recently consulted Google's AI client Gemini before installing a broom or besom above a door.
18: I got a lot of guidance on specifically the order of how to bless and consecrate that besom before hanging it. And that made me a lot more confident in an act that is critically important to protecting me and my energy and my home.
14: White says she likes that AI gives her a variety of perspectives. She's even used it as something of a conversation partner in thinking through rituals.
18: I've never been part of a coven, so now it's not as big a deal that AI is not a human.
15: I would be interested in the response from a non-person who would know a lot more about it than I do.
14: Retired Coast Guard officer Charles Niederman is 91 and active in his Southern California synagogue. One area he's curious to explore using AI is the Jewish tradition of studying religious texts with a partner. It's a practice called hevrusa, meaning friend or companion on the path to understanding.
15: You're training yourself to listen, so the relationship would be a little bit different if you were using it with AI.
14: Niederman wonders whether artificial intelligence would learn from his insights into scripture. But he's skeptical, in part because of a religious topic he's used AI to research for a presentation he was giving at his synagogue.
15: Judaism has had a record of false messiahs, so I used it for that, and it was very helpful.
14: Because it drew connections among those who claimed to have all the answers. A cautionary tale, says Niederman, for anyone putting too much faith in artificial intelligence. Jason DeRose, NPR News.
12: All right, picture this. You are on your way to a job interview. You have prepared for the questions. Your outfit is perfect. You arrive right on time, even with enough time to spare.
19: So you grab an iced coffee to make sure you are well caffeinated, but could that coffee end up being the reason you don't get hired?
20: My Gen Z candidates are showing up to their interviews with iced coffee, iced latte in hand.
12: One recruiter took to TikTok to say this is not a good look.
20: It is perceived, from my opinion, my hiring standpoint, that when you show up with an iced coffee or an iced latte, that this interview is just like a stop on your list of errands for the day.
12: That's Caitlin Wayne-Annan in the video that kicked off a massive discussion online.
19: And people have very strong feelings about this, so we decided to call her up. She posted the video a little over a week ago, and she said the reaction to it has been
20: disorienting, to say the least. Like, you know, you put out like a tip, thinking, okay, I'm going to help job seekers because I see that this is what's occurring in my own experience. And then to see it launch this kind of generational debate and discourse, and the comments are incredible. I mean, thousands.
12: What she thought was going to be a tip for people to help them land jobs has struck a real nerve.
20: One interesting thing is people trying to genderize it and say, oh, it's targeted toward women. And it's not at all. It's almost like, do guys not drink iced coffee? Because in my experience, this is not a female or male situation here. You know, like, what?
19: Wayne-Annan has 16 years of recruiting experience with large Fortune 500 companies, and she gets that some offices are more casual and says a lot of the online discussion has brought up some valid points.
12: Her main point is that showing up with a drink could be distracting in any job interview.
20: When you're making that first impression, you want the focus to be on the value that you're adding in your skill set. So why bring in any other outliers into that conversation that could take the focus away from your skill set?
19: She knows it's a tough job market and people are really frustrated. So every detail can go a long way. Things like bringing a hard copy of your resume along.
20: These are just little things that I see all the time that I recommend to my candidates. I'm doing this for a living, and I think that that's been an interesting thing to see from the masses, is that people don't know how to interview necessarily.
12: And one other tip to land that job.
20: I love the thank you note after an interview. And I think if it's done with an AI chatbot and it's very buttoned up, it can look insincere. But if you can bring up specific points that were discussed in the interview where you felt like it was a moment of connection with the person interviewing you, bring that to the thank you follow-up, because that's the extra lasting impression that you're leaving behind.
2: 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I'm Steve Chiatakis. Let's have a little fun.
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2: It's The Treat, part of KCRW's weekly show called The Treatment. He is a comedic actor best known for playing a brilliant engineer on a long-running sitcom. And for his treat today, a deceptively simple play that's always on his mind.
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0: a huge, huge lover of the play Our Town. This, like most people, was a play that I kind of dismissed, saw a lot of high school productions of it and was like, it's all kind of cheesy. But when I first actually saw this play done, I was very bored for the first two acts. And then the last act came along and it absolutely slayed me. And I have not stopped thinking about this play literally since I saw it. So I think about this play probably every day, and I'm not kidding. It feels very much, because it takes place in the early, 20th century. So it feels a little bit like you're watching Waiting for Guffman, in the beginning. Like, well, welcome to Grover's Corner. It can have that, which I think actually they're making fun of in Waiting for Guffman. But if you see a good production, it will just knock you on your ass.
1: The name of the town is Grover's Corners, New Hampshire, just across the Massachusetts line. Latitude 42 degrees, 40 minutes. Longitude 70 degrees, 37 minutes. The first act.
0: There's three acts, and the first two acts are very quotidian and very, very mundane. I think the first act is called, Daily Life or something. You're really just watching people, bare stage, two ladders. And then the last act, the main character dies in childbirth, and she comes back. She wants to go back and just witness a day from her life, and she goes and witnesses, I think it's her 12th birthday.
2: Mama, am I good looking?
3: Yes, of course you are. All of my children have got good features. I'd be ashamed if they hadn't.
2: Mama, that's not what I mean. What I mean is, am I pretty?
3: I've already told you yes. Now that's enough of that. You have a nice, young, pretty face.
0: She just watches this, all this, this mundane, quotidian, boring stuff that we sat through in the first two acts. Shouldn't necessarily be mind-numbingly boring, but it's kind of supposed to be. She sits there and watches this regular day, and it is the most moving, profound moment that I've witnessed in theater. She just sits and watches herself and her family go through this day. That was kind of a regular day, just having breakfast and talking. And at the end, she has this line that she says, does anyone ever realize life while they're living it? It's one of those things that I guess before I get out of bed in the morning, sometimes I try to think to myself, let's realize life today. If I was coming back and this morning was all I had, or this morning was what I could kind of relive, I would relive it with so much vigor and passion and feeling. And it just reminded me of the beauty of that daily life that sometimes we dismiss as being boring.
4: That's The Big Bang Theory star Simon Helberg on the Pulitzer Prize-winning 1938 Thornton Wilder play called Our Town. Helberg currently stars in the AMC dramedy The Audacity. The Treat is produced by Rebecca Mooney and mixed by Katie Gilchrist. Tune in for The Treatment tomorrow morning just after 9:30 for more great conversation with the most creative minds in Hollywood. Your host is Elvis Mitchell. And this week, Oscar-winning actor Mahershala Ali. 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In the meantime, we've got more of All Things Considered to come, and just after 4 o'clock, the U.S. has tapped into its strategic oil reserve to help drive down rising gasoline prices in the wake of the war with Iran. Those prices have shot up once again, with oil up all around the globe. Can oil from Venezuela help fill the strategic reserve back up? That story coming up on KCRW. The Pacific Ocean is churned with hurricanes this year, while the Atlantic has had none. The unusual seasons are likely driven by an especially powerful El Nino. We'll talk about it coming up next hour right here on KCRW. You don't say. We're talking about hurricanes too, and folks here in Southern California are bracing for the influence of Hurricane Polo. Another round of coastal flooding and high surf could come as Hurricane Polo brings powerful waves and rough seas, though the hurricane isn't expected to directly hit California. Of course, it's going to move inland through Baja California and into the interior parts of through Baja California and in the interior parts of Mexico and then into New Mexico and the southwest. But again, you'll notice those waves, rough surf across the area. A couple of weeks ago, Hurricane Marie wrought all kinds of havoc on Long Beach's shoreline. The city declared a local emergency last week as they're bracing for similar storms coming up. This should affect the area probably Sunday, Monday. Just higher humidity and warmer, too, with temperatures in the 60s tonight, 80s and low 90s for tomorrow and Sunday as well.
5: 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I'm Scott Detrow.
6: And I'm Juana Summers. If you've been on TikTok anytime in the past 2 years, chances are you've heard Nasty. The song was everywhere on social media. Is somebody gonna match my freak? Is somebody gonna match my freak? Tinashe wrote and performed it.
7: Oh, that was a very validating experience.
6: That validation was affirming, having come years after breaking from her label.
7: I think freedom was very empowering for me. It really allowed me to re-find a sense of self that I felt I was in the process of losing.
6: She explores that sense of self on her latest album. It's called Popstar.
7: To me, Popstar is an energy. It's a persona, if you will. It's kind of like a space that you can step into. It lives outside of genre.
6: That inspired her to explore different sounds, like this song, Nobody Wanna Dance Anymore.

0: That willingness to explore, she says it comes from the confidence she gained after going independent.
1: I think I had gone into a place mentally where I was comparing myself a lot and feeling like my own ideas weren't good enough. And I think that that was like a really dangerous and scary place for me to be. By being independent and by not answering to anyone and making what I really wanted to make, I was able to reaffirm for myself that my ideas were good ideas. And then from there, I was able to just expand upon that and get better and better.
0: When we spoke, Tinashe told me more about her album, including Too Easy, one of the lead singles.
1: To me, Too Easy is this very confident and in-your-face song, but it also has kind of like a cheeky and almost sarcastic energy. So I find that song very layered in the sense that there's, you know, a layer of performance that goes into saying those things. And there's a layer of tongue-in-cheek that goes into what it means to be a pop star. And that as a concept is something that I'm really interested in. And playing with the literal representation of what a pop star looks like and also subverting that in a sense or questioning that or bringing it to question about like what that means in 2026.

0: You've been in the business for a minute. I know you were a child actor, you were a major label star, you had that hit viral song with Nasty, and now you're in a new era where you're sort of reveling in independence. What is something you feel like you can do at this moment with your music that an earlier version of you couldn't have done?
1: I think I've really come full circle in my sense of self as an artist. I really started off with a very DIY independent mindset when I started creating music. I was writing music in my bedroom and releasing it online before I got signed. And so that was always kind of where I felt the most pure. And then kind of having the experience of being signed to a major label and seeing, you know, the highs and lows of that experience, I really kind of brought me to this point that I'm at now, which is back to having this confidence in myself and in the instinct that I have.

0: over the years, I've had to work to make sure that I always respect that instinct and bring that to the forefront and don't allow the noise or any input from the outside to kind of get in the way of that, and to be very confident and just self-assured. And that's the energy that I think I really bring to Popstar.
1: You've described the album Popstar as playful and exploring a lot of different micro sounds. Tell us about one song that really showcases that.
0: I think maybe Heavyweight.

0: It's the song at the end of the album, and I love playing with a song at the end that kind of switches the intention a bit and changes the vibe at the last second. I just think that's very interesting. And I wanted to like bring it down to a more intimate place. And there's also just like a acoustic, almost like twangy sense to that song, which just feels kind of special within the context of this particular project.
1: I want to talk about the song Crash Out, which I will just say I love.
0: Thanks.
1: You say the American dream is outdated. Say more about that. What do you mean?
0: That song to me is a song that represents the feeling of nonsensical kind of malaise that I feel a lot of people are experiencing. There's just so much going on in the world and in our country, and every single day we're like faced with it and made to process it and grapple with it. And I think this album, Pop Star, touches on the American dream in a sense of like, that was always being a pop star, because it was like super shiny and it was fame and it was glitz and glam and being on red carpets and all of those things. So we braided in a city full of people trying to make it. The American dream is outdated. Now they said, I guess we've unpacked so much about the music industry and the entertainment industry, and it feels sometimes a bit, it's hard to find the sense in it all, I guess.

0: For the longtime fans, people who have stuck with you through the ins and outs of your career, what do you hope that they hear in this album that perhaps someone who's newer to your music might miss?
1: I hope that they will hear the sense of ownership in my exploration. I think there's a confidence in the exploration and an ease with the way that I played with different sounds, genres, feelings, performances of my own voice. And I think that in that playful, experimental kind of feeling, it also feels very me. And I think that my fans will recognize that and hopefully we'll see that that was very, I don't know, just kind of like true. I was just in the pocket.
0: We have been speaking with singer Tinashe. Her album Pop Star is out now. Thank you so much.
1: Thank you. That was really a pleasure talking to you.

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4: 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It's NPR for Southern California.
5: Some of these fields are not attractive at all. 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
6: President Trump is confident oil from Venezuela can fill demand in the U.S. amid a shortage caused by the Iran war.
7: The reality isn't so simple.
6: 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I'm Scott Detrow.
7: And I'm Juana Summers. What did the U.S. get out of a two-day summit between Trump and Chinese President Xi Jinping?
8: I don't think Xi Jinping is going to fly back to Beijing and say, hey guys, I was wrong. 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
7: Plus how Trump's trade war with Canada is playing in the close Senate race in Michigan.
9: 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I mean, and unfortunately, our political system has been hijacked by the richest people in the world.
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7: Those stories and more coming up after the summary of the day's news.
10: Live from NPR News in Washington, I'm Ryland Barton. The Supreme Court has blocked the use of a Missouri congressional map backed by President Trump. St. Louis Public Radio's Jason Rosenbaum reports it's a setback to Republican efforts to keep control of the House.
11: The High Court stayed an appeals court decision that required Missouri to use a map aimed at ousting Democratic Congressman Emanuel Cleaver. Instead, Missouri voters will use congressional lines passed 4 years ago that include a safe seat for Cleaver. Missouri Republicans targeted Cleaver at the behest of Trump to prevent the GOP from losing control of the House. But redistricting opponents gathered enough signatures to prevent the Trump-backed map from going into effect. Republicans hold a slim majority in the U.S. House, so barring any more rulings in what has been a process with many turns, the ruling could help Democrats win control of the chamber. For NPR News, I'm Jason Rosenbaum in St. Louis.
10: Chinese President

0: time, the Trump administration largely shifted its focus away from China. It started a war of choice with Iran that's led to higher oil and gas prices worldwide. Now, the Trump administration says it's making the world a safer place from a potentially nuclear-armed Iran. But in this time since the truce with Beijing was made, the U.S. and China have not made much progress on key issues like rare earth materials, managing AI, regional issues like the South China Sea, Taiwan.
1: NPR's Rob Schmitz reporting. Iran has offered to reopen the Strait of Hormuz and resume talks on its nuclear program in 7 days. That's if the U.S. lifts its naval blockade, waives sanctions on Iranian oil sales, and observes a ceasefire that would include Lebanon. The deal strongly resembles the so-called Memorandum of Understanding reached in June that collapsed as Iran resumed attacks on shipping in the strait. A powerful nor'easter is expected to wallop parts of the East Coast this weekend with heavy rain and high winds. Ocean State Media's David Wright reports from Rhode Island.
2: Nor'easters tend to be winter events here in New England. It's a storm much like a hurricane, except that it doesn't come up from the tropics. This one is forecast to linger for days. Sean Lacey, town manager in Westerly, Rhode Island, is urging residents to batten down the hatches.
3: You're going to get a lot of rain. You're going to get wind. If you have outside patios, furniture, try and secure it or bring it inside. Do everything you can to secure the items in your yard as you would any other type of wind event storm.
2: Power outages are expected, too, as gale-force winds topple trees. Fall foliage hasn't really begun yet, so those trees, full of leaves, are even more vulnerable to the storm. For NPR News, I'm David Wright in Westerly, Rhode Island.
1: Major U.S. stock indexes rose today. This is NPR. A New Mexico jury has found Facebook liable of deceiving users about privacy protections on the social media platform. It's now up to the judge to determine how much the company would pay. The trial centered on accusations that Facebook deceived users about a data breach stemming from a third-party personality quiz. Pope Leo is in the midst of a series of speeches across France. NPR's Eleanor Beardsley reports it's the first papal visit to France since 2008.
4: Très, très expressif.
5: French television is covering the Pope's visit live, showing him being greeted by President Macron, officers of the French military, and dozens of schoolchildren on a red carpet on the airport tarmac as he stepped off his plane. In an opening speech to Macron and diplomats at the Élysée Palace, Leo raised existential questions about scientific progress, life, and human rights. He warned that a, quote, paradise of machines risks undermining humanity. The Pope will greet the faithful in the streets of Paris before heading to Notre Dame Cathedral. This evening, he is holding a sold-out mass at the Stade de France, Paris's major sports stadium. There is huge fervor for his visit in a country that's both traditionally Catholic and staunchly secular. Eleanor Beardsley, NPR News, Paris.
6: I tumble out of bed and I stumble to the kitchen for myself a cup of ambition.
1: It's Dolly Parton Day, that's right, September 25th, or 925. Parton left a legacy as a singer, songwriter, actor, philanthropist, and entrepreneur. And after her death last month at age 80, several cities and states are establishing today as their Dolly Parton Day. This is NPR.
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9: This is All Things Considered from NPR News. I'm Juana Summers.
10: And I'm Scott Detrow. The war in Iran has disrupted the global oil supply and driven up the cost of oil. Gasoline has been over $4 a gallon for months, and diesel is above $6.50 a gallon and keeps hitting new record highs. In the U.S., we do have something called the Strategic Petroleum Reserve. It's a huge stockpile of crude oil. That stockpile is a lot smaller, though, than it was when the war with Iran began. NPR Energy reporters Julia Simon and Willa Rubin are here to talk more about what this means. Hey there.
11: Hello.
10: Willa,
11: thanks for having us.
10: Remind us what the reserve is, what role it serves.
11: Yeah, so this is the U.S.'s special supply.

0: high special reserve of crude oil. This is the stuff that eventually gets refined into gasoline, diesel, jet fuel. Now, this reserve was born out of the great oil supply shock of the 1970s, when we did not have enough oil to get through it. And since then, the U.S. government put all this crude oil in these giant underground salt caverns in Louisiana and Texas. The idea being the U.S. could then send that oil to refineries and pump up the amount of gasoline circulating around.
1: And the key thing to remember here, Scott, there is not much the government can do about oil prices. These prices have to do with global demand, global markets. But in the U.S., the Strategic Reserve can be this special lever that the government can pull in case of emergency, say, the war in Iran.
2: Right. But the lever's been pulled a lot lately, right? How has that affected the reserve, Julia?
1: Yeah, this war has spurred the U.S. government to really draw down these reserves. We've been talking a lot on the news lately about the effective closure of the Strait of Hormuz. There's also recently been another problem in the Red Sea with the Bab el-Mandeb Strait being largely closed off. All of this, Scott, it's severely restricted supplies of oil, diesel, gasoline.
0: That's right, Julia. And that is why the U.S. government has been tapping into this emergency reserve. It's, you know, to try to ease the pressure at the pump for U.S. consumers. The reserve now, it's at its lowest levels since the early 1980s. So, you know, just to put that in context, in February, there were about 415 million barrels. Now we're talking less than 285 million barrels.
2: Wow. I did not realize it had dropped that much.
0: Yeah.
2: Leads to the question, how does the U.S. plan to refill it?
0: Yeah, I mean, the conventional answer would be to buy more oil from other countries. Of course, that is a lot easier to do when there is enough oil to go around, when prices are low, when, you know, there isn't an international oil crisis. Of course, not really the case right now.
1: Right. Which brings us to the announcement late last month from the Trump administration involving Venezuela. The administration said it's partnering with an oil company there, and it says that it'll get a share of the output of 17 oil fields. When the White House announced this deal, they said they would get the oil at a low cost to help refill the reserve. But, Scott, there is a but.
2: I have a feeling you might be saying next that it's going to be not that easy.
1: Right. It certainly won't be. Oil, it's not all the same. It's not all the same weight. It's not all the same density. Much of the oil in Venezuela, it's heavy and dense. It has a lot of sulfur. Much of the oil in the U.S. Strategic Petroleum Reserve, it's lighter. It has lower levels of sulfur. Earlier this month, U.S. Secretary of Energy, Chris Wright, he went on CNBC, and he suggested that rather than putting Venezuelan oil like straight into the reserve, that the U.S. would do a kind of trade where ultimately we would swap to get the kind of oil that we need for the reserve.
0: But there's also another challenge, which is that it's unclear whether the U.S. can access much of the Venezuelan oil in the deal anytime soon. Venezuela's oil industry has been in disrepair for decades. You know, you can't just stick a straw in the ground like a juice box. You know, many of the oil fields that the U.S. just got a stake in, they're just not ready to go. Here's Francisco Munaldi. He is a professor at Rice University.
3: Some of these fields are not attractive at all. Some can be developed, but it will take years because they are so far from the infrastructure. I wouldn't say never, but say 10 to 20 years, those are unlikely.
0: So it's just, you know, going to take time.
2: Anything else the U.S. can do in the meantime?
0: I mean, the elephant in the room is like, maybe we don't need to use so much oil.
1: You know, Scott, China, they have a strategic petroleum reserve too, but they haven't had to draw it down as much as the U.S. because they have so many electric cars, electric trucks, electric scooters. Now, Chinese oil demand is falling. Ultimately, energy experts tell us that the solution isn't just adding to the oil supply. It can be reducing demand.
2: That is NPR's Julia Simon and Willa Rubin. Thanks to both of you.
0: Thank you so much.
4: Chronic diseases like diabetes and heart disease caused 45% of all deaths across Africa. That is according to new research out this week. 3 decades ago, chronic disease accounted for only a quarter of deaths on the continent. As NPR's Fatma Tanis reports, it's a growing challenge for public health officials.
5: Rwanda's government has been working hard for the past 3 decades to grow the economy and encourage people to move from rural areas to cities.
6: Cities are growing, but coming up with health problems.
5: That's Dr. Sabine Nsanzimana, Rwanda's health minister. Government data shows doubling rates of obesity and increasing cases of cancer.
6: Lifestyle is changing. People are sitting long hours. And we're now catching up to say, eat healthy, move more, don't drink too much alcohol, don't go into ultra-processed food. Sugar drinks are no good.
5: 10 years ago, Rwanda's health officials were more focused on tackling infectious diseases like malaria and HIV. They still pose risks. Ali Mukdad is a professor of epidemiology at the University of Washington and one of the authors of the report that studied the burden of non-communicable disease, which cannot be spread from one person to another.
7: That's a warning sign for us that we are shifting from infectious disease burden to non-communicable disease burden at a time where we still haven't finished dealing with infectious disease in Africa.
5: Mukdad and other researchers combed through data from 54 African countries.
7: What's really surprising is still high blood pressure is very high. About 26% of the burden, the death is associated or caused by high blood pressure.
5: Blood pressure can lead to heart disease. Diet and air pollution are also top risk factors for chronic illness. Medication is available, Mukdad says, but there are other issues in the way.
7: There is a problem with screening and early diagnosis of blood pressure.
5: Gene Bookman is with Harvard Medical School and was not part of the study. He says he's interested in more detailed analysis about health risks among people under the age of 30, which make up about 70% of Africa's population.
8: This is a population that doesn't smoke as much as other regions. It's exposed to more infectious risks that can cause some of these conditions. And so the story is going to be very different.
5: He hopes future reports will take that into account, too. Fatma Tanis, NPR News.
2: Parts of Hawaii are bracing for impacts from Hurricane Nolo. It is the third hurricane to affect the island since early August, just the latest storm in a really active Pacific hurricane season. In the meantime, the Atlantic has been unusually quiet. As NPR's Ava Berger reports, scientists are pointing to El Nino.
9: The National Weather Service is tracking three hurricanes in the Pacific Ocean today. Hurricane Nolo is churning near Hawaii. Hurricane Polo has brought heavy rain and dangerous surf to the coast of Mexico. And Hurricane Odalis is camped out between the two in the ocean. The moment reflects this year's extremely busy Pacific hurricane season. So far, there's been 18 hurricanes and dozens of less powerful tropical storms. Hurricane Polo especially surprised scientists. It grew from a tropical storm to a powerful Category 5 in less than 24 hours. Gabriel Vecchi studies hurricanes at Princeton University. He said in his research he's never seen anything like it.
10: I don't have any other hurricane that has increased in intensity as rapidly as Polo.
9: Vecchi and others are pointing to a super strong El Nino. These climate patterns happen every few years when water in the eastern Pacific gets really hot. The warming water provides fuel for hurricanes, driving bigger and more powerful storms. Right now, temperatures in the Pacific are hitting record highs. Paul Roundes studies atmospheric science at the University of Albany.
11: This is just such an extreme El Nino event that it's producing a signature that we've never observed before.
9: He says even some scientists have been surprised.
11: I have heard some sense of shock. I think for one thing, people didn't really quite comprehend how strong this El Nino event was going to get.
9: Scientists still don't totally understand what causes such a strong El Nino. Some recent studies suggest climate change may play a role, but it's still unclear. And while the Pacific has been busy, the story is totally different in the Atlantic. There's been no full-blown hurricanes yet this season. It's the first time that has happened in more than a century. Scientists say that's also a classic El Nino trend. During El Nino years, there's usually more wind shear in the Atlantic. That tears apart storms before they can get more powerful. Vecchi thinks of the situation in terms of a famous novel.
10: It's a tale of two basins, the Pacific incredibly active and the North Atlantic incredibly inactive.
9: The Atlantic and Pacific hurricane seasons both officially end on November 30th. So there's still a ways to go. Ava Berger, NPR News.
12: One note about the Southern California weather when it comes to hurricanes, we do have Hurricane Polo, which has been a pretty strong Category 4 or 5 hurricane. It's vacillated between the two. It will hit Baja California and then move into central Mexico and then into the southwestern portion of the United States. Not going to affect our weather completely, not even much rain or anything alongside with it, but there will be rough surf because of other hurricanes in the Pacific as well. So south-facing beaches, of course, there are hazards, and we're also seeing the effects most likely noticeably across these areas on Monday and Tuesday of next week. We had Hurricane Marie, of course, which caused a lot of problems in Long Beach and parts of Orange County as well. Long Beach has already declared a local emergency as they brace for similar storms coming in. So officials are urging you, if you live in those areas along the coast, Long Beach, Seal Beach, Huntington Beach, even down into Orange County, Laguna, into that part of even southern Orange County, be aware you could see some rough surf going forward because of those hurricanes in the Pacific, what they were just talking about there in that report. 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When two ex-lovers start solving murders together, every clue brings them closer. Tommy and Tuppence, now streaming at BritBox.com. 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Raymond James, the power of personal disclosures at RaymondJames.com. All right, 419. We've got more to come right here with All Things Considered on 89.9 KCRW. And still to come on the program, the Supreme Court has ruled on a Republican attempt at redistricting Missouri's congressional seats. Once again, they were turned down. You'll hear that coming up in just a few minutes in the latest there. The Supreme Court also allowing the use of a data system that Trump officials have overhauled. The system's already erroneously flagged American citizens, and a lower court found it violated federal privacy protections. But the U.S. Supreme Court, highest court in the land, says, nope, it's all right. Go on with that data system. You'll hear it coming up right here on KCRW. Some local news that we're watching across Southern California. Officials are still on the scene in Luverne. Even though evacuation orders were lifted for about 500 homes and businesses, crews have removed lithium batteries that heated up earlier this week and caught fire at the Metropolitan Water District facility there. There were concerns that the batteries could heat up again and send dangerous smoke into the air again. The fire department's been spraying those batteries with water to keep that from happening. There are specialists, they say, on the ground keeping an eye on the situation as well. That, of course, happening in Luverne. Dozens of folks from different faith organizations from around L.A. are planning a march set for next week that'll take them from the Adelanto Detention Center to the Metropolitan Detention Center in downtown L.A. Organizers say that 96-mile trek will start on Tuesday. They expect dozens of people, more than 100 perhaps, to march during that 8-day journey to call attention to the Adelanto facility. You're listening to the news on KCRW at 420.
13: From NPR News, this is All Things Considered. I'm Juana Summers.
14: And I'm Scott Detrow. The Supreme Court has blocked a Republican attempt to win a House seat in Missouri by redrawing voting districts. This is the case that has been twisting and turning through conflicting court rulings, even as voting for the midterms has started. This could be a boost for Democrats hoping to take back control of the House. The run-up to the midterms has been dominated by aggressive redistricting urged on by President Trump. Jason Rosenbaum of St. Louis Public Radio has been following all of those twists and turns and joins us now. Hey, Jason.
15: Thank you so much for having me.
14: We will get into the details of the ruling in a minute, but let's start here. What is the bottom line on where this now stands?
15: This decision blocks the Republican redistricting that would have helped them flip a seat held by Democratic Representative Emanuel Cleaver of Kansas City. It would have redrawn his district to be mostly with Republican voters, but now it stays as a heavily Democratic district. That's what the Missouri State Supreme Court had ordered, but a federal court, an appeals court, had ruled the opposite way. The U.S. Supreme Court late this afternoon decisively rejected that without any dissent. And with the Republicans holding the House majority by just a few seats and turning several their way in redistricting in other states, this is one of the seats that could determine who controls the chamber after the midterms.
14: And I want to talk about one of the big wrinkles and confusing factors here. There was a primary in August, and it used the Republican-drawn map, right? The map that is no longer in play.
15: Right. And so a couple of things happened here. After Republicans passed the new map in the legislature, citizens got a petition drive going to put it to voter approval. Usually that holds a law up while that's pending. But the Republican Secretary of State waited until the last minute to reject it and incorrectly claimed that a congressional map was not subject to a referendum. Because of that, Republicans argued it was too late to switch back to the old map for the general election. But the state Supreme Court said no, the new map was subject to a referendum and cannot take effect unless voters approve it. So they said it can't be used. They even held Secretary of State Denny Hoskins in contempt. Hmm. The U.S. Supreme Court noted that Missouri Supreme Court warned Hoskins that if the referendum went on the ballot, it would freeze the map. And the unanimous high court ruling noted that Hoskins, quote, nevertheless chose to proceed with the 2025 map for the primary, despite, quote, significant risks. The court said changing things now would have just caused electoral chaos.
2: So this has been in the news a lot of focus on it. What has the reaction been so far?
15: Democrats here are relieved because they have a map that protects Cleaver and makes it harder for Republicans to keep the House. The main redistricting opponent, Richard Von Glahn, the executive director of the group leading the referendum effort, said the ruling was a validation of their strategy to have Missourians decide the fate of the Trump-backed map. He said, quote, "We are done with corrupt politicians trying to force their map into effect outside the process outlined in the Missouri Constitution."
2: Had ballots gone out already?
15: Yes, early voting with an excuse is underway currently in Missouri, and election officials were giving voters ballots based on the older congressional map. There's even been some early in-person voting for special cases. And election officials had urged the court not to switch back to the map the legislature passed. That was the map passed at the urging of President Trump. That was primarily because it would cost a lot of money and take a lot of time to print new ballots. So not only a win for Democrats and proponents of a statewide vote on the map, it's a huge relief to local officials running Missouri's elections.
2: Okay, so the ballots that went out were for the map that is now the map that's in use.
15: Yes.
2: Okay, that is Jason Rosenbaum from St. Louis Public Radio. Thank you so much.
15: Thank you for having me. Am I wasting time? I've
13: been acting all up. We could all use a little more joy in our lives, and that is exactly what Leon Bridges provides with his new album, Happiness Anytime, and it's out today. All we do is talk it over. Julie Hyatt from member station WPLN in Nashville is here to break down this new album for our new Music Friday segment. Hey there.
16: Hey, thanks for having me.
13: Thanks for being here. Okay, I am a big Leon Bridges super fan, so excited to talk with you about this one. But for folks who maybe aren't as familiar with his music, what should they know?
16: Well, I know you know your stuff, but Leon Bridges is a singer, songwriter, and producer from Fort Worth, Texas. And he really was initially thought of more as an R&B traditionalist or a retro soul singer. And on this new album, he teamed up with a couple of members of the British electro soul band Jungle, Josh Lloyd Watson and Lydia Kiddo, after they ran into each other on the festival circuit, playing with influences that range from soul and disco to Afrobeats and Brazilian jazz. Oh, I hear that voice and it's talking back at me. 10 more years
13: of glory. These are our tears of joy. Julie, can you say more about what sets Leon Bridges' new album apart from his previous work?
16: Yeah, this time he has deliberately redesigned how he will get to inhabit the stage during his live performances by drawing on this really global variety of rhythmically complex and liberating hand-played dance music. I think it's really cool that he's doing this because he did study dance and choreography and he performed with dance troupes, so he has such a rich relationship to movement. And he, Kiddo, and Lloyd Watson implied insights of all these musical visionaries like Fela Kuti, Sergio Mendes, to cultivate this atmosphere where body, mind, and spirit are so fully engaged. And they emphasize that they didn't drag out their work on any particular song, but they really committed to immediacy, to that living, breathing richness of being in the moment. And you can hear that on a song like Light the Way, which echoes Fela's approach of creating that kind of multi-layered polyrhythmic groove that pulls people in and moves them physically and emotionally and psychologically.
17: Summer's high when the heat is high and the bullet weighs down low, babe. You and I, pretty little thing, wanna cheeky bit of love on a slow day.
18: Julie, is there sort of like a driving theme that unifies all the songs on this record?
16: Yeah, I mean, it really is an album about consciously cultivating joy. And there's agency that's involved in that. He's not naively insisting on optimism so much as he is reaching for a more fully embodied way of sharing space with other people. And there's this awareness and sensitivity to the fact that people will be bringing burdens with them as they enter that space. During the song, Please Don't Say Goodbye, I mean, I hear him playing with time itself, the desire to bend it and stretch it and savor a moment, make it last.
17: All I ever wanna do is see you smile. I was crazy to ever let you walk out of my life.
18: WPLN's Julie Height talking about Happiness Anytime. That's the new album from Leon Bridges. You can hear about more great new albums out today on NPR Music's New Music Friday podcast. Thanks.
16: You're so welcome.
17: Oh, please don't say goodbye.
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12: 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Duck.ai. 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
21: Live from NPR News in Culver City, California, I'm Duane Brown. A Democratic senator is asking the White House for immediate answers about a new TV ad featuring President Trump. The ad says it's paid for by the U.S. government. NPR's Tamara Keith tells us the White House defends it as educational and patriotic.
22: The ad features President Trump's voice and a splashy montage of images of the president. Phrases including largest tax cut in history flash on the screen as the song providing the soundtrack to the 30-second ad repeats the phrase, love me.
23: America will never be a communist country.
22: In a letter demanding answers, Democratic Senator from New Hampshire Maggie Hassan says the ad appears to run afoul of federal prohibitions against using government funds for propaganda. A White House spokesperson described the ad as a public service announcement. Tamara Keith, NPR News.
21: Pope Leo is marking the first formal papal visit to France in 18 years while adding his voice to the debate over artificial intelligence. At UN headquarters in Paris today, Pope Leo spoke about the dangers AI models pose to humankind as the technology moves forward.
24: While intelligence is attributed to computational systems, we struggle to recognize the inalienable dignity of human persons whose lives are judged according to the criterion of efficiency and when deemed no longer productive, they're rejected and discarded.
21: Pope Leo says without a shared ethical foundation, the many channels of communication risk multiplying false information. Next week, House Speaker Mike Johnson plans to meet with tech CEOs who have called for more regulation of AI and a slowdown in development. Stocks finished higher to end the week on Wall Street. This is NPR. The parent company of Florida's Brightline Railroad has filed for bankruptcy protection. NPR's Joe Rose tells us its passenger trains will continue operating during the restructuring.
0: Brightline has announced a plan to restructure its $5.5 billion debt load in Chapter 11 bankruptcy proceedings. The privately owned railroad opened with much fanfare in South Florida 8 years ago and began running its neon yellow trains between Miami and Orlando in 2023. Ridership has been growing, but not fast enough to make the numbers work. Brightline says its operating company is not part of the bankruptcy filing and that Florida trains will continue running. Still, the filing casts doubt on the future of privately owned passenger rail in the U.S., including Brightline West, which aims to connect Las Vegas and Southern California. Joel Rose, NPR News.
21: Well, a rare September nor'easter from New Jersey to Massachusetts is bringing strong winds and heavy rains through the weekend. National Weather Service predicts gusty winds of up to 65 miles per hour with potential flash flooding in some areas. The storm has prompted concert promoters to cancel the Global Citizen and All Things Go festivals in New York City, as well as Ed Sheeran's concerts in Foxborough, Massachusetts this weekend. On Wall Street, stocks got a boost after oil prices dropped below $98 a barrel. 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
26: And I'm Juana Summers. The Supreme Court has revived a controversial data system that checks for U.S. citizenship. The tool is referred to as SAVE, and before a lower court halted its use this summer, tens of millions of voter records had been run through SAVE. But the system has mistakenly flagged some citizens as potential non-citizens. NPR's Jude Joffe Block has been tracking this data tool for more than a year and is with us now. Hi.
27: Hey.
26: Jude, can you just start by telling us more about what SAVE is?
27: Yeah, so SAVE's a Department of Homeland Security data system. It's been around for 40 years. It was created so government agencies could check non-citizens' immigration status, and it used to be exclusively foreign-born people who were in this data system. But last year, the Trump administration did a huge overhaul and linked it to Social Security data so most American citizenship could be checked. It also made changes so states could do bulk queries and upload their entire voter rolls to find non-citizens. Non-citizens or deceased individuals. And a number of states did that. And back in December, we at NPR reported this expanded SAVE was flagging U.S. citizens as potential non-citizens, too. And in some cases, that's led to some eligible voters being taken off the rolls.
26: Right. And earlier this year, a federal judge here in Washington, D.C. blocked this expanded SAVE from being used. Remind us what that judge said.
27: Yeah, that judge found the modified SAVE violated federal privacy laws and also that DHS had exceeded its authority by taking this step. The judge wrote, the federal government has knowingly trampled on the privacy rights of American citizens in a manner that threatens the sacred right to vote.
2: Now, that lower court ruled against the Trump administration. What did the administration say that the judge got wrong?
27: Yeah, the Trump administration says without SAVE, it's harder to detect ineligible voters, undermining election integrity. They're appealing the court's ruling, but they were asking the Supreme Court to lift the judge's block on SAVE so they could use it in this period before the election while the appeals play out. And there's a key thing to know here, that there's a longstanding federal law that bans voter purges within 90 days of federal elections. That law refers to, quote, systematic voter removals. And in its request to the Supreme Court, the government said it should be able to use SAVE for what it says are individual decisions about removing voters right before an election.
2: And then today, the Supreme Court agreed with the Trump administration on that point.
27: Yeah, the majority of justices suggested that this modified SAVE tool should be able to be used in this period before the election for these individualized citizenship determinations.
2: You said majority. Was the vote divided?
27: Yeah, the three liberals dissented and would not have granted the stay to let the government use the modified SAVE. The dissent authored by Justice Ketanji Brown Jackson argued the court's majority had disregarded the harms that the modified SAVE caused lawful voters.
2: For voting for the midterms is already underway in a number of states. What does this ruling mean for the upcoming election?
27: Yeah, it's still unclear. Like we discussed, federal law bars states from doing systematic voter roll purges this close to an election. But we also know the federal government is investing a lot of resources into searching for non-citizens on voter rolls. And this administration has threatened election officials with prosecution if they give out ballots to ineligible voters. So we're likely going to see the modified SAVE used as a tool in some of those efforts. But since these initiatives are really unprecedented, it's also hard to know exactly what to expect.
2: NPR's Jude Joffe Block, thank you.
27: Thank you.
5: President Trump and Chinese leader Xi Jinping wrapped up their nearly two-day summit this afternoon. Both leaders framed the talks as productive, substantive, and, as President Trump said, great for both countries. But neither leader went into the details of what was agreed upon or why these discussions were so great. NPR international correspondent Rob Schmitz joins us here in the studio to talk about this. Hey, Rob.
7: Hey, Scott.
5: It's sometimes hard to figure out the details from remarks like this. What do we know?
7: Expectations for the summit were pretty low, and both leaders seemed to deliver on those expectations as far as we can tell. This morning, President Trump and President Xi had tea at the White House, and they had positive things to say about the discussions. Xi called them substantive, and Trump used the word great, saying that U.S. farmers will be happy, a hint perhaps that Beijing may start making good on its promise to purchase more American agricultural products. The two said they'd meet two more times this year, one at the APEC conference in China in November, and again in Miami for the G20 summit in December. And the U.S. announced the trade truce with China will be extended another 2 months to the end of the year. But from what we've seen over the past few days, this mostly seemed like an opportunity for President Trump to put on a lavish welcome for the leader of a country that has become one of America's biggest competitors and rivals.
5: And on that note, he went to some extraordinary lengths. He went out to Joint Base Andrews to meet Xi on the tarmac. They had that lavish state dinner. Is there a sense that that helps in any way the U.S.-China relationship?
7: So I spoke with Julian Gewirtz about this. He was an advisor on China at the National Security Council during the Biden administration, and here's what he said about that.
8: I don't think Xi Jinping is going to fly back to Beijing and say, when he meets with the Politburo, hey guys, I was wrong, the United States is our friend. But I do think there is a version of diplomacy with China that could be used quite effectively to lower tensions and buy time, but everything depends on what the United States does with the time it buys.
5: And the idea of the time it buys, you mentioned that trade truce between the two countries for nearly a year. What has the U.S. done with that time?
7: Well, Scott, I mean, that's the key here. I mean, in that time, the Trump administration largely shifted its focus away from China. It started a war of choice with Iran that's led to higher oil and gas prices worldwide. Now, the Trump administration says it's making the world a safer place from a potentially nuclear-armed Iran. But in this time since The truce with Beijing was made. The U.S. and China have not made much progress on key issues like rare earth materials, managing AI, regional issues like the South China Sea, Taiwan. In the meantime, we've seen reports that for its part, Beijing has lent intelligence support to Iran as it targets U.S. bases in the Middle East. So Gewirtz saying this buying time strategy has benefited China over the U.S. and will likely continue to do so in the remaining time this truce between the two countries lasts.
5: Rob, you covered China for NPR during President Trump's first term. How has his stance on China changed since then?
7: So a month after Trump was elected for his first term in 2016, he accepted a call from Tsai Ing-wen, then president of Taiwan. And that shocked the China expert community because it broke with diplomatic protocol, the One China policy, and many experts were worried that it would offend Xi Jinping. 10 years later, here we are with President Trump showing what some felt was deference towards Xi. China has become much stronger on the world stage in that time. And again, President Trump is being criticized for his stance on China, but this time it's for being too cozy with China's leader, not for offending him. So the times have really changed here.
5: NPR's Rob Schmitz, thanks so much.
7: Thank you.

0: You're listening to All Things Considered from NPR News. Chinese President Xi Jinping's visit to the White House is being watched closely by farmers in America. They've lost billions in sales to China as President Trump has imposed tariffs on Chinese goods coming to the U.S. South Dakota Public Broadcasting's Jackson Dirks reports from a farm outside Sioux Falls.
1: A delegation from the Asia Society walks around a soybean farm as part of a week-long visit in South Dakota. Yangyang Chong is a senior fellow with the organization dedicated to understanding Asia and its role in the world.
2: I think people who are used to conversations that happen on the coastal big cities or between Washington and Beijing may not necessarily realize like a lot of these issues are manifesting in a very concrete material way here in Sioux Falls.
1: Farm owner Jeff Thompson knows all about that. About 30% of all soybeans grown in South Dakota are sold to China, or at least they were. Last year, China stopped buying U.S. soybeans in response to President Trump's tariffs on Chinese goods. Thompson's hopes for Trump and Xi's meeting in Washington this week?
3: Well, we just need to keep dialect going and keep things open and keep the markets open, you know, so we can move the products both ways, you know.
1: Late last year, Trump announced a $12 billion assistance package for farmers being hurt by China's retaliation. Thompson says that helped, but didn't backfill everyone's losses. And
3: us as farmers, we'd rather see the market system work. You know, we don't like the illusion that the handouts are going out. We need the money to, you know, survive.
1: China has since promised to resume buying American soybeans, but fewer than they did before Trump's first term. Thompson, who's involved with a state organization that promotes the crop, says the unpredictability has been difficult.
3: It's been different, you know. It'd be nice to just get a normal. The whole world has changed so much in the last number of years that it's kind of hard to. We don't know what a normal is anymore sometimes. You know, we value China's business, you know.
1: Trump won South Dakota by 60% the last three elections. Farmers here are generally reluctant to criticize him. But Kevin Scott, a farmer and executive director of the State Soybean Association, says Trump's policies are the reason the Chinese market has been so disrupted.
4: We've had 2 years, like you say, where they were not buying a lot of beans. And it's not because the people that were processing them didn't want them. It was government relations that were not great.
1: Scott is hopeful Xi's visit to the U.S. this week will bring good news because selling overseas is crucial to farmers here.
4: Half of our income comes from that trade. And so, you know, we're always working on that. But we do travel to a lot of countries and trying to diversify our trade so that there are other options if that occurs in the future. And there are other options, but we've had a long time of building a relationship with China.
1: Back on Jeff Thompson's farm, the Asia Society delegation wraps up its visit. Its goal is to help Americans and Asian countries understand one another and cooperate. Fellow Yangyang Chung says a takeaway from this visit for her is the pride of American farmers.
2: This place is also connected with the rest of the world, and there is great pride in being able to work one's own land and then feed the world.
1: For NPR News, I'm Jackson Dirks in Sioux Falls, South Dakota.

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1: Coming up into the next hour, several Republicans in competitive races broke with President Trump on key agenda issues this week as voters continue to express concern about the economy and the war with Iran. You're going to hear it coming up next hour. It is September 25th. Numerically, that is 925 or 925, which is Dolly Parton Day officially here in California. Dolly Parton, of course, starred in the movie 9 to 5 more than 40 some odd years ago. You're going to hear more about it coming up and how they're remembering Dolly Parton in Nashville, where it is officially Dolly Parton Day as well. They're naming the airport after her in Nashville. So we'll talk about it coming up. Into the next hour we go on KCRW. Some local headlines that we're watching this hour. An LA judge is considering blocking the Department of Homeland Security from stopping immigrants without having a warrant or any reason of suspicion. The ACLU of Southern California requested that the judge block suspicionless stops of supposed immigrants by federal agents across the region. It is part of the closely watched Vasquez Perdomo versus Mullen case, in which residents, Latino workers, and immigration advocacy groups sued Homeland Security for allegedly stopping and detaining folks based solely on their race. Now, for their part, the federal government, DHS, insists that federal agents in the field are operating within the law. Dozens of folks from different faith organizations from around L.A. are planning a march set for next week that will take them from Adelanto Detention Center to the Metropolitan Detention Center in downtown L.A. Organizers say that 96-mile trek will start on Tuesday. They expect more than 100 people to join in. It's an 8-day journey. It's a march that they say they hope will raise awareness of the distances between many of the detainees and their families. Organizers also say they're raising some money to help those who have been taken into ICE or police custody. Lows tonight, mid-60s. Still pretty humid into the weekend, a little warmer too, with highs tomorrow 80s to near 90. Warmer, of course, in the valleys and the desert. It's 10 minutes to 5.
0: It's All Things Considered from NPR News. I'm Scott Detrow.
2: And I'm Juana Summers. Sending a mental health worker out in response to 911 calls instead of police was a somewhat novel idea in 2020. There were only 6 places in the U.S. that did this. And now these alternative response programs are in nearly 100 cities across America. NPR criminal justice correspondent Meg Anderson spent time with one program to learn what it takes to do this work well.
3: On a recent Wednesday in Durham, North Carolina, Rob Crisp and Allie Kraft are on a mission. They're equipped with snacks, bottles of water, hygiene kits.
4: So our notes say we got a trespasser on a business property. He has a bunch of belongings and he's refusing to leave.
3: They're part of the city's unarmed community response team. It's called Durham Heart. Crisp and Kraft are driving a big white minivan looking for a man someone called 911 about. They find him in a parking lot on the side of a strip mall.
5: The white shirt.
6: Yeah, that's gotta be.
3: He's wearing a McDonald's t-shirt and a backwards baseball cap. He has a bunch of full garbage bags and an entire sofa with him. Crisp approaches the man, who looks tense. He says he doesn't want anyone touching his stuff.
5: He's a little bit escalated.
3: Kraft asks me and my big microphone to hang back. Crisp takes his time talking with the man. After a few minutes, he has calmed him down. They give him bottled water and a fresh pair of socks.
4: Little things like that to say, like, hey, I don't have a gun, I don't have a badge, I'm here because, hey, I feel for you, brother, you know what I mean?
3: They convince him to haul his things off the property and onto a nearby vacant lot. It's not a long-term solution, but it resolves the immediate conflict. Just 5 years ago, the most likely response to this 911 call would have been the police. But since the police killing of George Floyd in 2020, dozens of cities around the country decided that calls like this, they don't always need an armed officer. Durham's community response program is 4 years old, and it has responded to more than 25,000 911 calls. Ryan Smith is the director of Durham's Community Safety Department, which runs the program.
7: Honestly, I would say if you can send a social worker to a call that you could send a law enforcement officer and you got the same results, then it's already a success.
3: A study this year by the Research Triangle Institute found that Durham's program leads to fewer arrests, that most police officers find it helpful, and that police backup is rarely needed. But alternative response programs in other cities have drawn criticism. Recent police shootings in cities like Baltimore and New York raised questions about whether their programs were responding to as many calls as they could.
6: The easiest way to measure their success is how many 911 calls are they handling.
3: Amos Irwin studies these programs at the Law Enforcement Action Partnership, a criminal justice reform nonprofit. He says some are just not funded enough to answer very many calls. Some only work certain hours or they're understaffed. Another point of failure, Irwin says, is when alternative response teams can only respond to clear-cut mental health crises. He says it's not always apparent when that is what's happening.
6: No one calls and says somebody is in mental health crisis. They call and say, there's somebody panhandling really aggressively here. There is somebody loitering around my store refusing to leave.
3: In Durham, before the HEART program launched, the city analyzed years of 911 data. They zeroed in on which types of calls rarely ended in violence. Those included certain mental health crises, but also things like trespassing, panhandling, intoxication. Those 911 call types became the ones HEART responds to. But sometimes the calls bring up deeper problems.
8: Sierra 22, 10-4.
3: On one call, Allie Kraft spoke to a woman who said she didn't feel safe where she was living. She was hoping HEART could help her find a new place to stay. But after talking for about a half an hour, Kraft told her,
8: "Unfortunately, there's not like a placement today other than a shelter."
3: The woman didn't want to go to a shelter. Calls about housing, Kraft says, happen a lot, and it's frustrating when they can't help more. Mariela Ruiz Angel says this is a common limitation. She researches alternative response initiatives at Georgetown University.
9: People are constantly like, why aren't you fixing homelessness? And I will say that in 2020, that was not the call to action, right? The call to action was, we don't want another George Floyd situation to happen.
3: She says these programs eventually face a choice. Should they manage the immediate crises or try to tackle the root causes?
9: They all come down to poverty issues, and there's just not enough resources at this point. There's not enough housing. There's not enough everything out there.
3: In Durham, the city recently launched a new initiative to connect people to resources like medical care, mental health care, and housing. The idea is that eventually all these 911 calls they're responding to, maybe not so many of them will come in the first place. Meg Anderson, NPR News.
10: If you're hungry in Houston and decide to order delivery, you might just end up ordering from Aga's.
0: Because according to Uber Eats, this Indian Pakistani restaurant does the most delivery orders on its platform of any single location restaurant in the world.
11: The kitchen is pretty much open 24 hours, right? So they start prepping at midnight, goes on till 2 in the morning, 3 in the morning. Then the chefs will come in and they'll start preparing the dishes for the next morning. We have 10 chefs. We have 5 from Pakistan, 4 from India, and 1 from Bangladesh.
10: Sal Meridia is the CEO of Aga's. He says they serve thousands of people a day.
11: Average is 4,200 people if you do the 30-day average. But on the weekends, like Saturday night, over 6,000 people.
10: That includes delivery orders, takeout, and people dining in. And this restaurant is massive. It seats around 750 people.
0: Meridia says customers especially love their lamb chops, marinated for 24 hours, and their chicken lollipops, fancy drumsticks.
11: We just cannot get enough chicken lollipops. It's so favorite to kids, adults, and everyone else.
0: And, of course, the classics.
11: Our chicken tikka masala, extremely popular. Butter chicken, very popular. Our garlic naan, we cannot bake enough.
10: With orders pouring in, Meridia had to come up with a faster way to get the food from the kitchen to the pickup area, which is about 100 feet away.
11: So the first thing I did, installed the conveyor system, and that made it so effortless.
10: And Meridia's latest challenge, it's expanding the business.
11: Houston, Dallas, Austin, New York, Chicago, Atlanta, London, Paris, Dubai. I want Aga's to be everywhere.
0: But he says he won't forget his customers in Houston.
11: If you say anything bad about Aga's in Houston, they'll fight. They'll fight with you.
0: A chicken lollipop would be good right about now.

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3: They saw career after career ended by pushing back on Trump. People are starting to feel like Trump doesn't have that power anymore.
0: Could President Trump be a drag on Republicans in the midterms?
4: Some candidates are trying to distance themselves.
0: It's Friday, September 25th, and this is All Things Considered from NPR News. I'm Juana Summers.
4: And I'm Scott Detrow. Coming up, how some people are using AI for spiritual guidance.
5: I'm also consulting AI for prayers. I always write those prayers in my own words, but I like to look up how others have used them.
0: Also, we hear about a former Major League Baseball player's second act.
4: And Dolly Parton is getting her own day, 9-to-5, in her home state and across the country.
6: Dolly just really makes me proud to be a girl from Tennessee, and she taught me that I can do anything.
0: Pour yourself a cup of ambition.
4: We will tell you more after this newscast.
7: Live from NPR News in Washington, I'm Ryland Barton. The Trump administration appears to be expanding its campaign of taxpayer-funded TV ads promoting President Trump. The White House describes these as public service announcements, but lawmakers from both parties have criticized them as propaganda. The White House defends the ads as educational and patriotic. The number of U.S. troops who have died or been wounded in the Iran war continues to rise. NPR's Quill Lawrence reports 19 service members have died and 861 wounded.
8: 18 U.S. troops have died in combat since the war began in February, and this week the Army announced an additional officer died, not in combat, after she fell ill on a flight toward the region. The number of wounded in action has also crept up, including a number of traumatic brain injuries that can take weeks to diagnose. The Pentagon has said that most of the wounded have been able to return to duty. The strain of long deployments is also taking a toll. While President Trump initially and repeatedly said the war would be over in days or weeks, it has included a record-breaking 9 months at sea for the Abraham Lincoln Carrier Group, which is now en route home. The Navy confirmed this week that at least 8 sailors attempted suicide during that tour. Quill Lawrence, NPR.